0: inside of you that made silence feel more dangerous than speaking? Because I know that's a thing that you've had to contend with as well.
1: You know, it's funny because something that white supremacy teaches you, and I try to get white people to understand this. It's something, if I can get all white people to understand, it would be this one thing. White supremacy and just this environment, this culture that white people have catered for white people, it teaches us anger more than anything else. My earliest memories, I was being taught to be angry about something. I had to be angry that black people were taking welfare, taking money out of our pockets. I had to be angry that black people were lazy and just sucked off the government. I had to be angry that the government was trying to attack us for being Christian, because Christians are persecuted because they've taken God out of America. And that's why so much evil has now came into our country, is because they took God out and they took the Bible out of school. They took prayer out of schools. You should be angry about that. I remember when I was a kid, I was told that Martin Luther King Day used to be President's Day, but black people just have to take everything we got.
0: Wow.
1: And so they took President's Day from us, which, by the way, when you get older and really analyze that argument, you're basically saying President's Day is white people's day. It's what you're saying. Like, mm-hmm. it's the irony of the whole thing. But and by the way, where I'm from, they don't call Martin Luther King Day Martin Luther King Day. They call it N-word Day. That's what they call the holiday. I grew up hearing that. So the point is that we were always angry. I was always angry about something. And so what I learned how to do was take the only emotion that I ever was taught, which was anger, and just redirect it back to my own community. You use the word in your question, courage. I don't think anything I'm doing is courageous. I definitely don't feel courageous. I just feel angry. Angry that this is so simple. Angry that the truth is so readily available. Angry that nothing I'm saying is unique. It just has a white face on it. Angry that I was taught so much lies and deception and hypocrisy, and angry that all the people that look like me are being taught the same thing and could easily just educate themselves out of that. But instead they choose to stay trapped in this idiocracy of the echo chamber of white fragility. That makes me angry. Yeah. And so, like anybody else, any other white person who's out to seek the truth, just do the most simple, basic thing you can do and read books. They're out there. There's lots of great black educators that can talk to you about the real history of America. There's a lot of books talk about it. Michelle Alexander has a great book called The New Jim Crow. I always recommend white people start there because it really shows how, you know, slavery hasn't gone away. It just changed. Mm-hmm. I apologize. I forgot his name, but The Color of Law, another great book. It's on my bookshelf back here. I could grab it.
0: Is that Ibram Kendi?
1: No. I was going to mention Ibram X. Kendi next, because Ibram X. Kendi has a great book called How to Be an Anti-Racist. He also has a great book called How to Raise an Anti-Racist. I recommend both books. Ibram X. Kendi also released a book recently. I believe it was called 400 Souls. Talks about the slave trade. Another great book. Listen, so many great books out there.
0: Yeah.
1: And what they did for me, learning the history of America, this is why I'm a huge advocate of education reform and how we teach history and just teach subjects in school and period. What it did for me was, if you just show me the real history, I can make some deductions on my own. And what we get told is, if we taught real history in school, we're going to teach white kids to feel guilty about what they did. I'm going to tell you something, I never felt guilty about what my ancestors did. I never felt that. I didn't feel, oh, I feel so guilty. I never felt guilty at all. What I felt was, that ain't right. What I felt was what any common sense human being would feel when exposed to the truth, and that is, that ain't right. And then I felt the most very basic thing next, which was, hey, we should do something about that. I don't think that when we have this conversation of reparations and things, white people are so scared because they feel like you're going to take something away from us and give it to them, whoever them is in this scenario. And the fact is, white people don't recognize that the system that exists in America inherently takes things away from them and gives it to us. Inherently.
0: Yeah.
1: So reversing that system shouldn't be a scary thing. It should be something you should want to do. I think that's the most basic, humane, common sense thing to do, is to just make right these things that are so well documented that have been done wrong. That should be such a basic thing.
0: Yeah. Real quick, I want to make sure that I said this. The Color of Law, Richard Rothstein.
1: Rothstein.
0: Yep.
1: I know it was Ross. I couldn't remember. Thank you.
0: Yeah. So, I think your point is well made. As a black man, I was taught that black people in Africa sold black people into slavery. And of course, this is without all of the context that we typically provide in the show. Exactly. But this part is true. And I've never felt ashamed for that. I've never felt culpable or responsible for that. I never felt like I sold myself into slavery, nothing like that. It's just like you said, I look back on that injustice and I say, that was an injustice. Where do we go at this point? How do we remedy this injustice, right? And so I would imagine the same thing would be felt by, the people that actually purchased the slaves and then abused those slaves, is that, hey, this was a long time ago. These were people that perhaps were my ancestors, but I can remedy this historic injustice. And so shame doesn't really enter into the equation for, I believe, decent people. I think culpability and responsibility to remedy past injustices for decent folks, that would come into the equation. So again, your point is well made. One of the things that you're kind of known for, and I kind of can see it in your response, is that you have a tendency to call out whiteness from the inside. There's a lot of we, us, that sort of thing, right? And I know that you have a lot to stand on. You know, you're a veteran, a combat veteran. You have the upbringing, right there in the middle of America with an all-American story. And because you have that to stand on, it's authentic. You're authentically calling out all of this injustice from a white perspective, right? And it's valid. However, the backlash to that, and I've seen it because I followed you for a long time. I've seen the backlash. That is immense. and you run into some trouble from time to time. So talk to people who maybe they want to follow in your footsteps, or maybe they've become inspired by you, or maybe they're just coming to this conversation today and they think of your form of activism as something they might be able to emanate and emulate in their own journeys. Talk to them about how you deal with trolls not trolls, but like family and community. You know, what is that like for you, having to navigate those waters?
1: Yeah, I'll tell you, social media added a whole different layer to that conversation for me. I think it does for anybody who's on social media, where now, because before social media, I'm having this conversation with my family, my coworkers, people I run into in my daily life, which anybody who's known me for 20 years or more will tell you this is a conversation I consistently have. White supremacy and how it's so present in our life. And so how I dealt with it with my family has always been, I'm going to have the conversation. I don't cut them off. Now, I'm not saying you shouldn't cut your family off. I don't, because I feel like if I cut my family off, then who else is going to tell them? Who else is going to be a different voice inside their echo chamber? Mm-hmm. Because what I know for a fact, and I think what a lot of people know for facts, is relationships break more bigotry than anything else. Right? Okay. How many anti-LGBTQIA+ people have made the turn when their son, daughter, or non-binary child grew up to be LGBTQIA+? And mm-hmm. then that relationship caused them to break the bonds of their bigotry. So also is true for racism. So many people grow up and then their child has a biracial child, and then now all of a sudden they start seeing the world from their perspective. Not all of them come around, but some do come around to understanding what bigotry is. So I feel like my relationship with my family is a key element to getting through them. And let me say this. I've done that. I've gotten through to lots of members of my family. When I say I've gotten through, I've moved them. I've shifted them a little bit from far right to middle right, some of them to the middle of the spectrum. I've even shifted a couple to left of the spectrum. And that's years of me yapping. That's years of me preaching to everybody. That's years of me being a pain. Was it fun? No. Did I have to stop going to the big family gatherings that mountain folk are known for? Yeah. Did that suck? Yeah. I like the big giant cookouts where we have good old Southern food that I love. But I had to stop going because, I had a tumultuous relationship with my family for a while. But I will say that after many, many years, a lot of people in my family have started to come around. They realize I'm not going nowhere. I'm going to keep saying what I'm saying. And they've also sort of realized that what I'm saying has some truth behind it. So when it comes to dealing with family, I say, keep at it. I tell white people, keep at it, right? That's our job. That's our responsibility. It's nobody else's job but ours. And who has a better chance of getting through to them than you, who has a relationship with them? Same is true with your coworkers. People get to see you as a human being before they learn that you have these other viewpoints. And once they see you as a human, because you're white like they are, they're not going to give you any, preconditional judgment. They'll just listen to you. Then when you start speaking these things to them, they'll listen, even if initially they reject it. Now, when it comes to social media, that's a whole different element.
0: Yeah, I bet.
1: Since being on social media, since blowing up on social media, yeah, that's brought a lot of challenges with it that I had to learn how to deal with along the way. And early on, my instinct was to respond to everybody because I was used to the real world. If you came up to me in the real world and said some crazy shit that people say, I don't know if I can cuss on here, but okay, they say the crazy stuff that people say, then my instinct would be to respond to you. Hey, don't say that about me. Here's my, but I learned over time, you just can't respond to everybody on the internet and let the comment section have their own conversation. And the fact is, I think what social media has done for me more than anything, I think the greatest thing I've taken away from social media has been to stand on my truth. Like, this is my truth. And I don't care how many other people make a video. You got these conservative influencers with millions of followers who make videos about me, and I always know when it happens because my comment section gets filled up with all their trolls and their followers. Cool, I don't care. All you've done is strengthen my resolve to stand on my truth. Because behind all your anger, behind all your feelings, behind all your, chest puffing, you have yet to address the truth behind what I said. You have yet to rebut my facts with more facts. So I'm gonna stand on my truth until you can bring a truth of your own. They never do. And so that's what social media has done for me. And so anybody who's looking to do the same thing, if you're looking to go on social media, understand you're gonna get fucked with. Oh, you're gonna understand you're gonna get screwed with. They're gonna talk crap about you, and understand that this was not meant to be easy. Unraveling a system that's been around for 400 years, it's not going to happen overnight. But unless white people get involved, it'll never happen. So if you're thinking about doing it, do it. That should be your motivation. Your motivation to do it should be that you understand this is wrong and it has to be made right. If you understand that, none of the other stuff matters.
0: Then riddle me this, because we're right here. Why do you think that white creators with platforms avoid saying the things that you're willing to say?
1: I mean, obviously, it's for very, everybody has a different reason and there's various things, but I think a lot of it comes down to understanding. A lot of it comes down to education. I've seen white people in this space who I very much believe truly deeply they're working as an anti-racist. They're working to be anti-racist. They're working to deconstruct systems of white supremacy. And then I listen to some of the things they're saying. I'm like, ooh, ew, buddy. But I think it's a matter of learning, a matter of education. I think white, I'm gonna tell you something. Let me tell you what I think about white people. I think white people view racism as a light switch. It's on, I'm racist. Then one day I realize racism, and one day I realize crap, racism is real. And I this is bad. I want to be against it. Boom, light switch off. No, that's not how it works. Once you recognize that you yourself have been part of a system of white supremacy your whole life until that day of epiphany came, you now must spend twice as much time deconstructing
0: Deconstructing, sure.
1: from what, and white people don't get that. Here's an analogy I use. Racism is on a spectrum. It's like a gas tank. If I ask you how much gas you have in your car, it's not a yes or no question. If I say, do you have gas in your car? You say yes. I don't know, can we make it to the corner store or can we make it to the state line? I don't know. I need to know first, how much gas do you have in your car? So when white people say, I'm not racist, I hear, I don't have any gas in my car. That's what I hear. And so I don't believe that. I don't believe that you have no racism in you. I don't. So let's figure out how much gas is in your tank and then work to make it empty. I argue that I've been doing this deconstruction journey for coming up of 30 years now, and I argue there's still gas in my tank. So not to be arrogant, but if I'm still deconstructing, and I understand it the way I understand it, and I speak on the platforms I speak on, and I'm still deconstructing, brother, you probably need to as well. That's what I try to explain to white folk. But white people want to distance themselves from being racist so bad, and I'm not scared of that. I've had people even ask me before, Jolly, you say all white people are racist. Are you racist? My immediate answer, no hesitation, is yes. Yes, I'm racist. Because the day I stop being anti-racist, I'm racist again. Because if you're a part of a system that was built to benefit you and you inherited that system that is built to benefit you, if you are not actively at all times working to deconstruct that system, then you are contributing to a system of white supremacy and racism. So anti-racism every single day is a requirement. And people say, well, that's exhausting. Try being black in a system of white supremacy. I'm sure that's exhausting as well. Ooh. So we can do our part.
0: You know, I love that. I learned something a long time ago. I, along with Q, neither of us have ever drank alcohol. We've never done a drug in our lives.
1: I did your share, don't worry.
0: But, you know, one of the things that we've tried to do, both of us at various points in our life, is understand what other people's journey might be like. And for me personally, I learned that for people who are recovering from, let's say, alcoholism, at the AA meetings or whatever it is that their program is, they are instructed not to say that they have recovered. That's not a thing that they're allowed to say. They have to say they're recovering, and they say that for the rest of their lives because they recognize that there's some ties to it. So it positions them mentally and in the real physical world, it positions them at odds with the thing they're trying to overcome. And it permanently positions them in that way because they're in a constant state of recovering. They can be 20 years, they're still recovering. 20 years sober, still recovering.
1: Correct.
0: And I think that confirms what it is you're saying, and I think it validates. That's the word I'm looking for. What it is that you're saying, because I always appreciated that mentality of people that were on that specific journey.
1: No, it's a great analogy. And I'll say this, I know, real quick.
0: Yeah,
1: the reason I like that analogy is people got to understand, for a white person to admit that white supremacy is real and that racism is real and that we've been lied to about history and blah, blah, blah, blah, blah, means for us, for a white person, and I'm not trying to make white people a victim here, but hear me out. It means for us as white people, we now have to reconstruct, not just deconstruct, but reconstruct our entire worldview. Imagine finding out one day that every single thing you've been told from the day you were born was a lie. Mm. That is a heavy thing.
0: Absolutely,
1: to sit on.
0: Yeah.
1: And I've sat on it, and it is heavy, and it is not fun, and you question your entire existence, and it leads to tears, and it leads to anger, and it leads to a lot of emotions. And also, not only do I have to reconstruct my entire worldview, I will now very likely lose those people in my life who I am closest to. I tell people I love racists. What? Yeah, I love racists.
0: Yeah.
1: I love my dad. I love my family. I love my mom. I love my cousins. I love my best friends, right? Those were all the people that I knew growing up, the people that hugged me when I cried and bandaged my knee when I scraped it and you know, was there to comfort me when I was sad and was there to cheer with me when I was happy. Those are the people I love, just like those are the people you love and those are the people everybody loves. It's those people that were close to you in your life, and only to find out one day that they're racist. I don't love them any less. They are still racist, and I still love them. And that's something I got to reconcile as a white person. Did I ask to be put in this position? Nope, I was born into it. And that's what a lot of white people say. I was born into it. Blah, blah, blah. You have to confront the fact that everybody of every walk of life was born into the plight upon which they find themselves. But that does not excuse you. That does not excuse you from making this a better world that you were born into when you leave, all right, than when you found it. So My thing to white people is this, and to non-white people to understand this, white people have like come into this realization of white supremacy real is an earth-shattering thing. Your entire worldview is, boom, blows up. And then a lot of those, you know, in your circle, and that's okay. That's scary. I admit that that's scary, and I admit it's a lot to deal with, but I say to white people, that's okay. It's your job to get through it. You'll make more friends along the way. You'll make more family along the way. But the satisfaction of standing on what's right, of standing on what's morally correct, the satisfaction of making the world around you a better place than sticking your fingers in your ear and just pretending to be ignorant, the satisfaction to be on the right side of history and passing down a better version of the world to your children should be enough to motivate you to get over that fear, to get over that scary feeling of your entire worldview being shattered.
0: Yeah. Now, for people that are listening to us have this part of the conversation and they're, you know, maybe they're in a similar position, you know, where do you start? You know, so let's try to start with step one. What do you think is the starting point? What's maybe like the worst lie that white America still tells itself about racism? Like where would a person start on their journey with their family, with their cousin, as you mentioned? Where do they go?
1: Honestly, I mean, I think the simplest thing that anybody could do is read books. I mean,
0: okay. Yeah.
1: Honest to God, I know that to people that maybe heard this conversation, I think to people that have this conversation as frequently as you and I have these type of conversations, that sounds pretty cliche. But to somebody who's not having these conversations, to a white person who hasn't yet come to the full understanding of what's really going on, that level of education you can find in a book is earth-shattering. It's so important. I will share with you a watershed moment because this highlights why I think that starting at reading a book is the most important thing you can do. I was watching an interview. I was young. I was watching an interview between Malcolm X and a guy on TV, and it was a white guy. The white guy says to him, "Hey, what's your last name? It's not X. We know it's not X. What is it?" Malcolm says, "I don't know my last name. Your people stole my family's last name, and the enslaver gave us their last name. It's not my last name. It's their last name. I don't know my last name because you took it from me. I don't know it." And the interviewer keeps pushing it. "Come on, what's your last name? When you were born, you were given a last name. It's not X. What is it?" And Malcolm explains, "No, the reason I have the X is because I don't know my own name." Now, to the casual listener, that might just seem like, that's a good point. But to me, a Southern man born in the mountains in the foothills of Appalachia, where I was told from birth that the most important thing I can do is to uphold my family name. When I was told from birth that, hey, when you go to another man's house, you don't disrespect their home. Let me tell you something. Down south, I can disrespect you in the street and get one outcome. If I disrespect you in your house, I may not make it out of your house. And that's considered quite acceptable down south because that's just the way it is. Because this is their family house, their family name. Mm. All my dad told me my whole life is I just want you to have it a little bit better than me and your children to have a little bit better than you so that our family name, our family grows stronger with each generation. Yeah. Down south, family name is so important. It's got more important than gold and value. You know why? Because down south we live in poverty and poor people replace the money with honor and integrity. Right. Yeah. Everything you're told as a poor person centers around honor and integrity. If you don't have your word, you don't have nothing. They tell you that money can't buy happiness. They never tell you the rest of the saying, which is poverty can't buy anything, but we'll get there later. But you're told these things so you'll be happy being poor and you'll replace your need for money with your need to be honorable and integrity, which is a great idea. I love the idea until you find out that we're being lied to. That's another conversation as well. But the point is, when I heard Malcolm explain that his last name was stolen from him, I knew exactly what my people meant by that. There's a very specific reason that my people, the white ancestors of this country, took away the names. If you remember the movie, The Roots, he said, my name's Kuta Kinte, and he hit him. He said, your name's Toby. That was on purpose. And the purpose was, we as white people believe that your name, your family name, coming from England, you got your family crest, right? Sure. This name is your entire existence. And if I take your name from you, I take away your existence. Mm. I take away you. You're not a human anymore. And so when I heard Malcolm say, your people took away my name, I knew right then and there, oh my God, we took away their name. I knew exactly what I hadn't been told my whole life. I knew exactly that there was a whole nother story out there nobody had told me yet. And as a naturally curious and inquisitive person, I wanted to know that story. And the deeper I dug in that story of the real history of America, the deeper I realized we were wrong. I was taught wrong. So the simplest thing any white person who is seeking the truth can do is read a book. And you and I talked about several books earlier that would be great places to start.
0: Stay tuned. We'll be back with more with the Jolly Good Ginger right after this. Still broadcasting from the Civic Cypher Studios. Welcome back to Civic Cypher, where our mission is to foster allyship, empathy, and understanding. I'm your host, Ramses Ja.
2: He is Ramses Ja. I am Q Ward. You are tuned in to Civic Cypher.
0: That's right. And now we return to our conversation with the Jolly Good Ginger. I realize that there's a lot of places where people are going to start on their journey in confronting how they've been educated and deconstructing their worldview.
1: Right.
0: To account for the blind spots they may have, they almost certainly have developed over the course of their life. And, you know, one of the things that I feel is true, I'm not a white person, but one of the things that I feel that has happened in America is that I don't know if America has actively lied to white people in this regard, but it has certainly hidden the truth from white people. And America is not the only guilty party here, but I know it to be true in America that Africans were in some sort of less evolved state in Africa, and that no significant contributions to world history had ever taken place in Africa. And their subservience was innate and natural. And the idea that Black people were second class, less deserving of X, Y, and Z, could not feel pain in the same, every way to excuse Black people's humanity had led to legislation, and it really shaped public perception. And in a lot of ways, especially in small towns like that, where education is maybe not what they're known for, you know, you end up with these really old school racist and scientifically baseless assumptions about people, which denies not just Black people, but other types of people as well, typically marginalized people. It denies their humanity. And it prevents these white people who I think in their own minds feel that they're decent folks. They feel like they are going to go to heaven at the end of their lives. They feel like they're doing right by everybody. It prevents them from connecting across the human lines. We say Homo sapiens sapiens. And so there's this division that exists. And that lie is, I think, what a lot of the points of separation are built upon. So my thoughts here, the thing is, when I found, I think in my journey, when I try to address these things with people, people who are kind of in the deep end, people that you know well on your journey, I feel like maybe sometimes I'm fighting not a white supremacist ideas, but really what I would guess would be more like white fragility, that they feel like, oh my God, how could you think that's me? Do you find that you on your journey fight against maybe white fragility more often than white supremacy? Do you think that's a thing?
1: Yeah, so lots to talk about with what you just said, and I agree with. I do believe, number one, going back to the beginning of your question, I do believe that the dehumanization of Black people was a requirement for society to be so accepting of the horrific, horrendous things that happened in this country to Black people. I often ask people this question, white people especially, where did the Confederates go after the war? And everybody looks at me like it's a dumb question. What do you mean? I'm asking you, where'd they go? Where'd they go? And the obvious answer is home. They went home. And then, you know, nothing happened after that. If you talk to white people or just people in general, if you went to the American education system, who freed the slaves? Abraham Lincoln freed the slaves. It's a push button response. I hate that response. First of all, I hate the word slaves because that creates a mindset that the natural status of the being of a black person is to be a slave. Mm-hmm. It's not a slave. It's the person who was enslaved. So mm-hmm. I prefer the term enslaved people. I also prefer to recognize the true history that black people freed themselves from slavery.
0: Yeah.
1: Right. And that's an easy conversation to have, but white people immediately get knee-jerk angry. You're talking about this white fragility you're talking about. They get angry and say, well, who signed the Emancipation Proclamation? Blah, blah, blah, blah. Who signed the Make 'em Slaves in the First Place proclamation, dumbass? You can't simultaneously be the cure and the disease. You can't do that. Also, what's most important about Abraham Lincoln is he believed, and this is his own words, you can read them in his debate with Senator Douglas leading up to the 1960 presidential election during the 1956 primaries. He stated that the natural status of the African race is inferior to the white race, and he doesn't believe that there'll ever be a world where white people and black people can live equally. In fact, probably the better solution is send them all back to Africa.
0: Yeah.
1: Correct. And that was what he stated on recorded public record in a debate with Senator Douglas leading up to the 1960 presidential election. So why do I bring all that up? Why do I say where'd the Confederates go after the war? Why do I bring up Abraham Lincoln's views on the African race, as he called it? And why do I bring up what people believe is making him the great emancipator? The reason I bring that up is post-Civil War America, which we're in right now, never, ever, ever, ever, ever, ever, say that as many times as you can, ever, ever, addressed, educated, fixed, resolved the things that led up to the Civil War.
0: Mm-hmm.
1: Never did. The institution of slavery was treated as a financial conversation. In the North, too, people pretend there's this imaginary world where the people in the North were like these godly anti-slavery saints and the people in the South were just pro-slavery, which you got the South part right, but you got the North part wrong. And the fact is America was pro-slavery. It's just how that looked felt different to different people. But nobody in that conversation was having a pro-human conversation, minus maybe John Brown. And so when the war was over, America should have had this reckoning. Hey, guys, let's sit down and address some things. Let's fix some things. Let's go forward and make this better. Guys, for the last, 200 years at that time, we've been treating black people this way. And we've had this mindset that they're like pets to us, because white people during that time labeled black people the same as pets.
0: Mm-hmm.
1: And let's get better. Let's evolve past that. Let's educate ourselves past that. America didn't do that. You know what America did instead? They created Jim Crow laws.
0: Oh, yeah.
1: You know what America did instead? You know what America did instead? They wrote the 13th Amendment on purpose. They on purposely said slavery and involuntary servitude shall be abolished except when found duly convicted of a crime. That language is on purpose. They created vagrancy laws in 1866 when the 13th Amendment was written in 1865. And vagrancy laws said, if you're not employed and you're standing around, you don't got a job, that's a crime. The words "no loitering" on every store you ever been to in America started in 1866 with vagrancy laws. Loitering was a law that was meant to put black people in jail, because once you've been duly convicted of a crime, you can be a slave again by the letter of the 13th Amendment. So rather than come into a reckoning, rather than saying, hey, man, we need to resolve this very clear divide in our country, instead they said, we want our brothers to make amends with each other. Let's just let all the Confederates go back home. And then the South said, hey, North, will you take your federal troops out of the South? Because we just want to live our life. And you guys are, because by the way, if you don't know what happened post-Civil War, the federal troops were in the South enforcing the Emancipation Proclamation, which is why Juneteenth is a holiday by itself, which is why I get pissed off when white people try to downplay what Juneteenth is. But I digress. The point is this. From 1865 to present day, we have never, ever, ever, ever reconciled that very same dehumanization that you're referring to, and it still exists today. I watched a video yesterday, and I downloaded it on my phone, of a guy, it was a black guy, who went somewhere, I think he was in Alabama, and he was talking to a white guy. And he asked the white guy, hey man, you know, if I paid you $100, would you act black? I don't know what led up to this conversation. I have no idea what led up to it, but he said that. That's where the video started. The white guy's response was, hey, he's old. This guy's this old white guy who's not ashamed to basically say racist things. His wife even admits that they're racist. That's the concept of this video. Anyway, the white idea what led up to it, but he said that. That's where the video started. The white guy's response was, hey, he's old.

0: truly believe this is what black people will do. Why do they believe that? Because this dehumanization that you're referring to has continued. You brought up the story of my dad talking about black people selling drugs and getting food stamps and us doing the same thing, and how I juxtaposed those things, how it was okay for my dad, not okay for black people. That's because in my dad's mind, that was the natural state of black people. You're just lazy, you're gonna sell drugs, you're gonna live on food stamps. Not the natural state of white people. The guy in this video I just referenced, the natural state of black people is you're gonna rob me. Natural state of white people, not the same. And so this dehumanization that was a present and the antebellum America is still present now. We've never educated ourselves past it. We've never fixed it. We've never taken any effort as a nation to resolve it. In fact, every effort we've ever taken as a nation to resolve it has been met with resistance, just like we see in last year when they took black people out of the museums for military history, when they killed DEI programs, when they killed affirmative action programs, when they rewrote the history of black contributions to America. It's all the same thing. You can draw a straight line from the Confederate States of America, from the CSA to the MAGA. You can draw a straight line from CSA to MAGA. They're connected. It's the same people. It's the same group of people. It's the same ideology. We are literally fighting the Civil War still, and people don't realize that. It was a Cold War from 1866 to 2026, and now it's getting kinetic again. The Civil War never ended.
1: You know, again, there's a lot that you're saying there that is so true. I'll never say that you don't know how right you are, but I want to make sure that I add to that and affirm what it is that you're saying, because, you know, you're talking about, you know, vagrancy laws during Jim Crow. And, you know, this is also the reason why it's illegal to forage for food. That's we have to buy our food at grocery stores. We have to own a ton of land and plant our own food. But, you know, it's illegal to forage for food like how, you know, frontiersmen did back in the day. And that was intentional to stop black people from eating, to force them into a framework that would allow them to be exploited for their labor one way or the other. And there's so much of this country, the way this country is designed, that has its roots in racism, and a lot of it racism during the Jim Crow era. And people have not been educated, to your point, to see that we're all stuck in this holding pattern because it keeps black people at the bottom. But, you know, for white people, white supremacy harms them as well.
0: Yes.
1: Because it keeps them in this same framework. And then another thing that you said is that, you know, this lack of education, a couple of great examples of societies where they actually took the steps to educate their population. The first that comes to mind is Germany. And then, you know, in apartheid South Africa, they had, you know, Truth and Reconciliation. These were concerted efforts by the government to teach the extent of the crimes, we'll say, of the government to the people, to the population, so that the population will know, so that they will own their mistake, and that everybody can move forward as a unified country, not fragmented very much in the way that the United States is. And so, again, your point is well made. And I think that, you know, people need to hear this, and it, and coming from you, especially for non-black people, I think it's particularly potent, because we can say, we can have very black conversations on this show, but, you know, our voice will go so far when it comes to, you know, speaking to non-black allies and potential allies. And your voice, I think, you know, carries a little bit further, and it has a little bit more in the way of authenticity. So, you know, I appreciate the response. I appreciate the depth and the informed nature of the responses that you've been giving so far. Now, for those non-black allies, potential allies, you know, a lot of these folks, they were super active in 2020, right? And, you know, now they've kind of, you know, their bullhorns are at home, and the batteries died in them, and, you know, they're not outside. What do you say to these people in terms of, you know, where we are now as a country and what their role should have been and could be at this point?
0: Yeah, I think where we are as a country, I said this a few months ago, and I appreciate the opportunity to say it again. Where we are as a country is a result of what we've allowed this country to do to everybody else for 250 years. After Alex Priddy was murdered,

0: I was on the Don Lemon show, and Don Lemon was asking me, I forgot what he asked me, but I said, well, Don, let's look over the factors here. He was legally armed. The police approached him first. He complied with the police officers and still was murdered. But I'm not talking about Alex Pretty. I'm talking about Philando Castile. And
1: I saw
0: that
1: that.
0: I said that very on purpose, obviously, to juxtapose what happened to Alex Pretty to what happened to Philando Castile. Because what we've allowed the police to do to black and brown and indigenous people in this country for 250 years is now what we're seeing happening to white people, because that was always the case. Malcolm said in the 1960s that the chickens have come home to roost. This is what's happening. These chickens are coming home to roost. This has always been a class war. It's always been a class war, but they've used racism and bigotry as a way to divide us to be the backbone of that class war. White people were taught, you might be poor, but at least you ain't black. And it
1: Absolutely.
0: was way more important to not be black than it was to not be poor. Like I said earlier, we were taught that money don't buy happiness. Well, I've learned that poverty don't buy anything. They want to keep you in poverty and make you convince you that poverty is happiness, because I would rather have my morals and values than have money. But your morals and values are literally that black people are, robbers and drug dealers. And then down south, you get told this thing where there's a difference between a black person and N-word, right? I'll never forget, I was about 15 years old. My cousin was over at my house. I might have been 16, I don't know. My dad's cousin, not my cousin, but my dad's cousin was over at the house. They were in the living room. They were rolling up some cannabis to enjoy. And my cousin was going on about this guy he ran into, and he kept calling him N-word, N-word, N-word. And then he ran into this other guy who was also a black guy. He's different. And he ended his whole little story with, and see, that's the difference between a black man and an N-word. A black man works hard, takes care of his family, cares for his children, does what's right. I said, so that makes you a black man. And the whole room stopped. He looked at me, so what'd you say? I said, does that make you a black man? Well, what the? And he really got mad. Like, you don't, these are real life white supremacists I'm talking to. And he got upset. And he stood up and he said, well, he looked at my dad. He said, I don't know what your son. My dad said, what are you talking about, boy? I said, if a black man is somebody who takes care of his family and works hard, don't you do that? Looking at my dad's cousin, aren't you a hardworking guy? Because what I was trying to point out was this ridiculous assertion that I can separate black people between black people and N-words, but we don't have that separation. White people.
1: Wow, okay, I see.
0: That's what I was trying to say. If the values you're assigning to the black man that isn't the N-word are the same values you yourself claim to live by, what's the difference between you and a black man? That's what I was trying to get across to him.
1: Sure.
0: And the reason that they got so mad is because they got what I was saying, and they didn't like that. They don't like the reality that you and a black man are not different, right? Then stop this N-word stuff. And so this was the reality down south. It's the reality in white America. The reality in white America is that you are taught that we are mildly better than the black person. You might be poor, but at least you ain't black. And that's what keeps us in this plight that we are in. 86% of Americans will die in the same or lower socioeconomic status they were born into. And that's because this has always been a class war. And my thing is, if you buy into anti-DEI framing, if you buy into anti-immigrant framing, if you buy into 13% of the population commits 50% of the crime, if you buy into trans people are dangerous society, if you buy into that, you're trading your own people. You're a class traitor. Because all of that is a mythology, is our feelings that are created to control you so that you won't see the real class war happening. The only people that are DEI hires, that are taking money they don't deserve, that are sucking off the system, that are welfare queens, are the billionaire class. And if you don't wake up and realize that, we're all doomed.
1: Well said. Now I want to switch gears here because I would love to get your thoughts here. What do you think that black people might get wrong about white allies? And what do you think maybe white allies might get wrong about black people? Because, I know that you've had to navigate some tricky waters yourself. Let's open the conversation up to that.
0: As far as what black people might get wrong about white allies, I can't speak to that. I can sure. never speak okay, for the experience or thoughts of the black community. But what white people get wrong a lot, and I wish they would do better at, is first of all, don't be an ally. That's lame. Be an accomplice, right?
1: Oh, okay. I like that.
0: It's like, you know, an ally chooses when, like you just said, in 2020, I'll stand up, in 2022, I won't. So if you're an ally to a community, you choose when or when to not stand up for that community. But an accomplice is, we're riding, right? And I think that white people, I truly believe this, and I don't, and if you're a white person listening to this, I'm not saying this to insult you, but if you feel insulted, that's good, because I'm talking to you, and I want you to sit on this. I want you to marinate with this. Too many white people just want the good white person sticker. See, I'm a good white person. I'm not a racist. And once they have that, we're good here.
1: Yeah. Then they let the batteries die in their bull.
0: Yeah, yeah, exactly. Mm-hmm. Wish you the best of luck. You guys all see that I'm a good white person now, right? Cool. So I'm going to go back to living my white life and doing the things I got to do. And of course, part of that's late stage capitalism. People have to go to work and survive. But, you know, I tell every white person, black people got to go to work and pay their bills too. But guess what? They don't get to just stop talking about racism. Or stop experiencing racism, because it's an everyday reality for non-white people. So you as a white person needs to make it an everyday reality for you. I've heard white people say, you know, in front of me to their kids, when my kids were playing with other kids and a topic came up naturally in this setting because we were in public and it involved race. And the white mother says to her 5-year-old kid, well, no, son, some people just think different. And I'm like, no, tell them, tell your white kid about racism. And tell them. Sorry. Because if the 5-year-old black kid can experience it, your 5-year-old white kid can hear about it, man. Talk about it. Do it. And so I think that what white people get wrong about black people so often, even the ones that are trying to deconstruct and get wrong, is that, oh, you just talk about race too much. You just bring up the race card. Everything's about race. And the fact is, black people are the only ones that got it right. Yeah, everything is about race. And that was our decision. Yeah. We did that. We made it about race. That was an us thing. You mentioned earlier, you didn't grow up in a white home. Brother, you know whiteness better than I do, because you've had to survive it your entire life.
1: Yeah.
0: So, like, I wish more white people realized that this isn't just a thing where you yourself needs to recognize your internal biases and your internal white supremacy. And this isn't just a thing where you have to now deconstruct yourself. It's a thing where you now have the moral, ethical responsibility to educate others. You have the moral, ethical responsibility to make other people see what you've seen. You have the moral, ethical responsibility to put yourself on the front line, to put yourself between white supremacy and black and brown bodies. That is your job now that you've seen the light. Too many white people want to see the light and then, draw back, retreat to a place of comfort and convenience. Sure. And Dr. King taught us that the true character of a person is not who they are in a time of comfort and convenience, but who they are in a time of challenge and controversy.
1: Absolutely.
0: And I think that once you have become the white person that sees the light, as it were, you don't get the good white person sticker. You now get the moral, ethical responsibility to fight white supremacy until it is dead.
1: I love that. I know we're short on time. I want to ask you just one more quick question if I can.
0: Sure.
1: Again, for the allies, the future allies and the activists and so forth that have listened to our conversation, you've inspired today or inspired at some point in their journey. Let's say they want to follow in your footsteps, whatever the case is. Give us, you know, three things that they should be focused on. Number one is reading books. Okay. So I need two more from you for people starting their journey. What should they be focused on? What should they be reading about? What should they know about the government? You know,
0: talk about. Sure. I'm going to say this, and it sounds cliche and rhetoric to people who have this conversation all the time, but I mean this from the bottom of my heart, and I mean that. Number one, don't follow in my footsteps. Follow in the footsteps of the black liberators who paved the way for this type of fight, and I mean that. And the number two thing you could do after reading books is listen to black women. You know what I've learned, and I mean this so sincerely. Some people hear me say this, oh, you're virtual signaling, or you're this, or you're that. Cool, man. I'm not. I'm telling you, I learned this through experience. Black women get it right.
1: Yeah.
0: 99.9% of the time. Nobody's perfect. I'm not trying to say anybody's perfect. But man, do black women have this stuff figured out.
1: Yeah.
0: And I've just learned, like, if I go somewhere, if I go to a rally and I see a black woman on a megaphone, I shut up and I pay attention. If they say, guys, we're going this way, I'm going that way. And I've really learned, and there's reasons for that. Now, we could have a longer, sustained conversation as to why that reality is true, but it's true.
1: Sure.
0: Black women really got this thing figured out. Not to say that black men don't, not to say that black and brown people as a whole don't, because they do much more than white people. But listen to black women. Like, during the year 2025, the most successful boycott against a corporation was the Target boycott. The Target boycott hurt Target, took them to their knees. That was started and organized by Dr. Nakima Armstrong, one of the four black women that organized City Church protests in Minnesota. Black women got it figured out. Just follow black women. And number three, the number three thing that you can honestly do is divest yourself from your whiteness. People say to me all the time, like, oh, how do you say this stuff about white people? Aren't you white? Yeah, but I'm not, I don't feel that my identity or that my worth as a being is tied to my whiteness. And that's a hard thing to do. That's a hard thing to do, that when you hear somebody say white people, that you don't internalize it. But see, what people don't realize about me is I don't internalize it. I can be around people that say, oh, white people do this. And then they'll look at me and they'll say, oh, because I often find myself in rooms where I might be the only white person. And they'll say, oh, no offense, Jolly. I say, none taken. When you say the word white, I don't see it as a mirror anymore because I've divested myself from my whiteness. Now, this is
1: what you mean. Yeah.
0: Yeah. This is like a advanced step for people who are trying to like deconstruct. Yeah. But when I say I've divested myself from my whiteness, I have not abdicated myself from the responsibility of my whiteness. I want to repeat that. I have not abdicated myself of the responsibility of my whiteness. I have a moral, ethical responsibility to be anti-racist, a moral, ethical responsibility to force those in my community to deconstruct from their whiteness. I have a moral, ethical responsibility to call out the harms and wrongdoings of white supremacy in an effort to defeat white supremacy. But I do not have a moral, ethical responsibility to be invested in my whiteness any longer, because the system of white supremacy requires us to invest ourselves into our whiteness. It requires us to turn a blind eye when whiteness is the rule. It requires us to turn a blind eye when it doesn't affect us. It requires us to turn a blind eye when the wrongs are happening in support of whiteness. That's called investing yourself in your whiteness. You cannot wear what's called dreadlocks at work. White people, don't worry about that. They don't wear them anyway. That's called investing yourself in your whiteness. I hear that rule. I hear my employer say you can't wear dreadlocks. By the way, I hate the term dreadlocks, but for the purpose of white people, for the purpose of white people understanding this conversation, I hear my employer say you can't wear dreadlocks at work. I don't say nothing. I stay silent because it doesn't affect me. And I also say things like, well, it looks unprofessional. That's a good rule. It only looks unprofessional to you because you got a problem with blackness. So what I'm saying is you're invested in your whiteness, which is why you stay silent in the face of obvious white supremacy. But it's not obvious to you because you're not educated, which is step one. That's why I have these steps in very specific order. If you, number one, educate yourself, you'll know what white supremacy looks like. If number two, you'll listen to black women, you'll know what to do with it. And if number three, you divest from your whiteness, you might make it to a point where we actually defeat white supremacy in this country.
1: I love it. Well said. Your socials before you go, so people can lock in with you if they haven't already.
0: Absolutely. I appreciate you having me on. I appreciate what you guys are doing on this show. I appreciate the conversations that you're harboring. I am Jolly_Good_Ginger on all social media platforms.
1: I appreciate you. Once again, Jolly Good Ginger, a.k.a. Russell Jolly Ellis. Thank you so much for your time, man.
0: Appreciate you, brother.
1: And be sure to find us on all platforms at Civic Cipher, CIVICCIPHER. And until next time, y'all, peace.
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1: As a Republican Party, you're going to do everything possible that we get rid of mail-in ballots.
0: An anonymous federal whistleblower has warned the U.S. Postal Service's new mail voting system is untested, fatally flawed, and likely to lead to a catastrophic failure if implemented ahead of November's midterm elections. We'll speak with the whistleblower's attorney. Then Tarrant County is the third largest county in Texas. It includes Fort Worth. It votes to slash the number of voting places by a third.
2: At the end of the day, we are instituting barriers to making access to voting for people. It's modern day poll taxes. And I'm not trying to use hyperbole. This is a reality.
0: We'll speak to Democratic Commissioner Roderick Miles Jr., who voted against cutting almost 100 polling sites in Tarrant County, which he says will particularly affect voters of color and young people. Then, as we continue our series on the risks of artificial intelligence, what about the benefits?
3: So how do we trust AI to take decisions in medicine, whether it's for helping scientists for discovering new therapies or for doctors who are trying to treat more and more patients effectively?
0: We'll look at how AI is changing medicine. And finally, feminist icon Gloria Steinem has died at the age of 92.
4: My name is Gloria Steinem. I'm here today because I wouldn't be anyplace else on Earth. We are taking democracy back. I mean, let's face it, it doesn't say I, the president, at the beginning of the Constitution. It says we, the people.
0: All that and more coming up. Welcome to Democracy Now!, democracynow.org, The War and Peace Report. I'm Amy Goodman. Iran's claimed new drone and missile attacks on U.S. military bases in the Persian Gulf in retaliation for recent U.S. strikes inside Iran. Iran's military said it struck satellite communication systems, warehouses, and fighter jet hangars at Ahmad al-Jaber Air Base in Kuwait. Separately, it said missiles and drones targeted U.S. troops and radar stations at al-Minhad Air Base in the United Arab Emirates. The attacks follow U.S. strikes across southern Iran Tuesday that Iran's health minister said killed 18 civilians and wounded over 100 people. The toll includes 4 people killed and 67 wounded when the U.S. bombed a wedding ceremony in Sirik. On Wednesday, the Iranian Red Crescent asked the International Criminal Court to investigate the attack as a war crime. At the United Nations, a spokesperson said Secretary General Antonio Guterres is, quote, deeply alarmed by reports of civilian casualties.
5: Secretary General condemns all attacks against civilians. He recalls that all parties must respect their obligations under international humanitarian law, including the principles of distinction, proportionality, and precaution.
0: At the White House, President Trump said Wednesday, renewed fighting with Iran will not last too long, but added the U.S. is ready to strike Iran at any time. Meanwhile, Trump claimed in a social media post that the Strait of Hormuz is under U.S. control and mused he might change the name to Trump Strait. The Air Force is reviewing the case of a Gold Star widow from Alabama who wrote, she was deemed ineligible for additional benefits following her husband's death because Congress had not officially declared U.S. attacks on Iran as a war. That's according to a report and notice, or News of the United States, which reports that military officials spoke Monday with Libby Klinner, the wife of Major John Alexander Klinner, one of 6 service members killed in a plane crash during a refueling mission over Iraq on March 12th. This comes as Commerce Secretary Howard Lutnick's under fire for declaring there haven't been American deaths during the U.S. and Israeli war on Iran. Lutnick made the remark in a wide-ranging CNBC interview Wednesday.
6: The way the president is playing Iran, right, there haven't been American deaths. It's really just an economic choke out.
0: Nearly 5,000 U.S. sailors and Marines have arrived in Thailand for a five-day shore leave after the aircraft carrier of the USS Abraham Lincoln spent a record 286 days at sea in support of the U.S. and Israeli war on Iran. The carrier had been plagued by reports of thin and poor quality rations, toilet and plumbing problems, mental health emergencies, including multiple attempts by sailors to jump overboard. This comes as President Trump's nominated acting Navy Secretary Hung Cao to assume the role permanently. Cao is a naval combat veteran who's led efforts to reinstate military members discharged for refusing a COVID vaccine mandate. He's a close ally of President Trump and Defense Secretary Pete Hegseth. During the 2024 Virginia Senate debates, he made headlines for these comments.
7: When you're using a drag queen to recruit for the Navy, that's not the people we want. What we need is alpha males and alpha females who are going to rip out their own guts, eat them, and ask for seconds.
0: Cao has led the Navy in an acting capacity since April when President Trump fired Navy Secretary John Phelan. His nomination comes days after Army Secretary Dan Driscoll resigned following reports he'd repeatedly clashed with Defense Secretary Pete Hegseth over the Pentagon's removal of seasoned commanders and refusal to promote women and people of color. On Wednesday, North Carolina Republican Senator Tom Tillis praised Driscoll's tenure and called on President Trump to fire Hegseth. Tillis wrote, quote, "I've never witnessed more inept management of the brave men and women who serve our country. He's intimidated by competence and retreats to ginning up culture wars instead of soberly attending to the vital work of our national defense and the health and well-being of our fighting force," Senator Tillis wrote. Tillis is not seeking re-election in November. Also joining the call for Hegseth to step down is Republican Nebraska Congressmember, retired Air Force Brigadier General Don Bacon, among a number of other Republicans. In the occupied West Bank, two Palestinian teenagers were shot and killed by Israeli soldiers Wednesday as settlers and troops entered the village of Al-Mughayir. The victims were identified as 19-year-old Omar Al-Nassan and 16-year-old Khalil Shahada. Eyewitnesses say snipers opened fire after Palestinian residents confronted settlers who were stealing their sheep. Meanwhile, Israel's razed the Palestinian village of Khirbet al-Taban in the Masafriyata region. After ordering residents to evacuate their homes, Israel's military had declared the area a restricted military training zone, even though settlers have been establishing outposts and farms in the area. According to B'Tselem, the Israeli human rights group, Israel has expelled 66 Palestinian communities from their homes since October 2023. This comes as retired Israeli generals are publicly accusing settlers in the West Bank of committing ethnic cleansing with government support. Asaf Agman, a retired Air Force general, told the New York Times, quote, "Once a society behaves this way, that society is doomed," unquote. Israel's defense minister, Israel Katz, said Wednesday he's seeking President Trump's support for plans to permanently expel Palestinians from the Gaza Strip. Katz made the remarks during a conference in Jerusalem Wednesday, where he declared, quote, "There's no real solution for Gaza in the end without migration," unquote. In response, Maryland's Democratic Senator Chris Van Hollen wrote on social media, quote, "After our trip to the Gaza-Egypt border last year, Senator Jeff Merkley and I released a report entitled, 'The Netanyahu government is implementing a plan to ethnically cleanse Gaza of Palestinians.' Now the Israeli Ministry of Defense confirmed that's the goal. We must end our complicity," Senator Van Hollen wrote. In Nepal, the death toll from the deadly floods has topped 1,200 people, with thousands more missing. On Wednesday, Nepal's prime minister linked the deadly floods to climate change and urged global action.
8: The time has come for us to forcefully make the international community aware of the disasters we are suffering because of climate change. Climate change is a product of the whole world's contribution. Hence, mitigating and managing its effects is the shared responsibility of the global community.
0: Former Venezuelan President Nicolas Maduro and his wife, the ex-leader of Venezuela's National Assembly, Celia Flores, have asked a U.S. judge to dismiss the drug trafficking indictment against them. In papers filed in a Manhattan federal court on Wednesday, Maduro and Flores argue they have immunity as the leader and first lady of a foreign country. Their request came 8 months after President Trump ordered their abduction during a U.S. assault on Venezuela. Meanwhile, the oil giant Chevron says it'll invest more than $7 billion into its Venezuela joint ventures over the next 5 years, aiming to roughly double output to about 600,000 barrels per day. Chevron's agreement was the largest, involving several foreign oil and gas companies, announced by U.S. Secretary of Energy Chris Wright on Wednesday. Wright was speaking from the Miraflores Presidential Palace in Caracas at a signing ceremony with Venezuela's interim president, Delcy Rodriguez.
9: The catalyst for transforming Venezuela is energy. The catalyst for improving the life conditions of Americans, our hemisphere, and everyone in the world is to massively expand energy production around the world.
0: Energy Secretary Wright's visit to Caracas comes after President Trump announced an unprecedented scheme that'll grant the U.S. government an equity stake in a private oil firm in Venezuela that has concessions to operate oil fields holding an estimated 65 billion barrels of oil reserves. OpenAI says its engineers are building automated shutdown capabilities for artificial intelligence systems after the company acknowledged one of its AI tools broke out of its digital container during a safety test and hacked into the AI platform Hugging Face. OpenAI announced the plans for new safeguards in a letter to two House Democrats, but did not provide a log of the hack. On Wednesday, Texas Congressmember Greg Kassar wrote in response to AI, quote, "Your unwillingness to provide members of Congress with the information we requested is deeply concerning and signals to us that your company is not treating these cybersecurity incidents with the seriousness required," unquote. This comes as the Trump administration sided with OpenAI in its legal fight with the New York Times and other newspapers over the use of their journalism to train ChatGPT. Graham James, a spokesperson for the New York Times, said, quote, AI companies simply need to pay fairly for the content that makes their products possible, as copyright law requires. The administration's proposal to let companies take that content without permission or compensation would undermine the sustainability of the human-created content that a healthy society depends on and which AI needs to function, they wrote. New York City has adopted a moratorium on the use of generative AI in public schools for all students through eighth grade, alongside a new screen time policy. Mayor Zoran Mamdani announced the changes Wednesday, saying nearly 600,000 students will be affected.
10: Children need their teachers and human connection in order to learn and in order to grow. And they need to develop skills alongside their peers, build relationships with their teachers, and wrestle with tough problems on their own. The tech industry wants us to believe that AI in early education is not only inevitable, but that it is necessary. We do not see it that way.
0: In Washington, D.C., workers have removed a giant statue from the grounds of the Kennedy Center for the Performing Arts less than 7 years after its installation. The removal of the statue, known simply as Blue, comes after Justice Department lawyers warned in a federal court filing the Kennedy Center could be demolished unless President Trump is allowed to proceed with renovations, including plans to inscribe Trump's name into the building's marble edifice. And the feminist icon Gloria Steinem has died at the age of 92. According to her Instagram page, she, quote, passed away peacefully at her home in New York City, surrounded by some of the many who loved her, unquote. She was a tireless advocate for the social, economic, and political advancement of women. In 1971, she co-founded Ms. Magazine, the first major publication to be owned, run, and written by women. It focused on issues seldom covered in the mainstream press, including reproductive rights, violence against women, and workplace inequality. Gloria Steinem often said, quote, "When we started, there was not even a term for sexual harassment." She also helped found the National Women's Political Caucus with a group of women, including Shirley Chisholm, Betty Friedan, and Fannie Lou Hamer. For Esquire magazine, she went undercover in 1963 as a Playboy bunny and wrote an exposé about the poor working conditions that the servers and Playboy clubs endured. Before becoming a feminist icon, Gloria Steinem served as director of the Independent Research Service, a nonprofit educational foundation secretly funded by the CIA. In 2013, she received the Presidential Medal of Freedom by President Barack Obama. I interviewed her at the historic Women's March in Washington, D.C. on January 21st, 2017, one day after Donald Trump's first inauguration.
4: My name is Gloria Steinem. I'm here today because I wouldn't be anyplace else on earth. We are taking democracy back. I mean, let's face it, it doesn't say I, the president, at the beginning of the Constitution. It says we, the people. And actually, I've lived a long time, but I've never seen an outpouring of energy quite like this. You know, the Vietnam War was crucial, but it was sort of more youth-oriented because it was about the draft. And, you know, issues, things have been about a particular issue in Washington. But this is more capacious and more about who makes decisions in general.
0: So what does that mean right now? How are you going to take him on? It's not only Donald Trump. There is a majority Republican House and Senate. They're vowing to take down Planned Parenthood, to defund it, to repeal the Affordable Care Act. How are you going to do this?
4: Well, one day at a time. For instance, if they defund Planned Parenthood and defund NPR, we can take that money out of our income tax, put a note with our return saying, sorry, I've sent it where it should go. Come and get me. If enough people do that, it's very difficult to do anything about it. We did it in the Vietnam era, and then we just, it was more difficult in a way because we were just keeping the money. This is more positive because we're actually giving the money where it should go.
0: What does it mean to defund Planned Parenthood?
4: You know, Planned Parenthood is, of course, necessary to women's health in this country. A 1% of it goes toward abortion. It does everything we know, breast exams and everything else. So it would be incredibly expensive to every emergency room in the nation if they were not able to serve women and men in the way that they do. Therefore, if they defund it, we'll take money out of our income tax and send it direct.
0: I was speaking to Gloria Steinem at the Women's March in 2017, January 21st, 2017, the day after President Trump's inauguration. The crowd at the Women's March was larger than those who attended the inauguration. She spoke from the stage.
4: This is an outpouring of energy and true democracy like I have never seen in my very long life. It is wide in age, it is deep in diversity, and remember, the Constitution does not begin with I, the President, it begins with we, the people. So don't try to divide us. Do not try to divide us. If you force Muslims to register, we will all register as Muslims. I know that there are women here from corporations and media and all kinds of places that make it kind of risky for you to say what you care about, what you feel, and what you support. And there are women here, I know, who have survived a national and global sex industry
11: that profiteers from body invasion. We are united here for bodily integrity. If you cannot control your body from the skin in, you cannot control it from the skin out. You cannot control your lives, our lives. And that means the right to decide whether and when to give birth without government interference.
0: Gloria Steinem speaking the day after President Trump was first inaugurated. She died on Wednesday at the age of 92. Gloria Steinem once said, women have two choices. Either she's a feminist or a masochist. Coming up, an anonymous federal whistleblower warns the U.S. Postal Service's new mailing system is untested, fatally flawed, and likely to lead to a catastrophic failure. Back in a minute.

0: Hungry Ghosts by Hooray for the Riff Raff's Alinda Segarra. This is Democracy Now!, democracynow.org. I'm Amy Goodman.
1: And I'm Nermeen Sheikh. Welcome to our listeners and viewers across the country and around the world. With the midterm elections 2 months away, a federal whistleblower has warned that the U.S. Postal Service's new mail voting system is untested, fatally flawed, and likely to lead to a catastrophic failure if it's implemented ahead of November's midterm elections. Critics warn the system could disenfranchise millions of voters. In March, President Trump signed an executive order directing his administration to create federal lists of citizens and directing the Postal Service to refuse delivery of mail-in ballots to people not on those lists. Voting rights groups and state officials have sued to block the new rules. The anonymous whistleblower shared their complaint with Democratic Senator Richard Blumenthal.
0: In the complaint, the whistleblower wrote, quote, USPS leadership, it appears, has discarded all best practices as they speed the project to be ready for a September 1st implementation, raising questions about whether catastrophic failure would be a feature rather than a bug. While the whistleblower hasn't spoken publicly, Senator Blumenthal appeared on MS Now on Tuesday night to talk about the whistleblower's warning.
2: What he reveals is not only that the White House is breaking the law overtly, but for the first time using the Postal Service as an online gatekeeper with a system that screens those ballots and then, in effect, disqualifies individual ballots based on some discrepancy, the name, the barcode, any tiny discrepancy, and the whole batch is thrown back to state officials. Now, the interesting thing and the outrageous part of it is that this online system is constructed in a way that is designed to fail. Failure is not a bug, it's a feature.
3: Right.
2: So it's sabotaging the system, which is malignly designed in the first place.
0: That was Democratic Senator Richard Blumenthal of Connecticut on MS Now. We're joined by David Kligerman, Senior Vice President and Special Counsel at Whistleblower Aid. He's representing the USPS whistleblower. David, thanks so much for being with us. The first mail ballots begin to go out this Friday. That's tomorrow in North Carolina. The whistleblower that you represent revealed the Postal Service's 0% failure rate rule. I'm wondering if you can explain how it's possible that a single smudged barcode on one ballot could lead to the entire batch of tens of thousands of ballots from being counted. Explain what's going on here and the message of your whistleblower.
4: Sure. So the message of our whistleblower is that they want the things that are being built to be built properly, and they want the systems that are being designed to be designed in a way that's logical and fair and designed to work. The concern, and with respect to this 0% failure, is that when you the system has a number of hoops that need to be jumped through, right? Ordinarily, in the past, it's fairly simple, very simple. The state wants to mail out blank ballots to voters. It creates them. It uploads a list into some manifest, like any great large shipping. It brings the printed manifest down to the post office. It hands it off, and they get sent, right? And if the address of the person is to be delivered to is readable, it goes. There's a barcode. If you can scan the barcode, great. If you can't, you can enter it in manually. Normal mail processes. Well, this rule to implement President Trump's March executive order now creates a number of hurdles, right? And there's one, and the hurdles in terms of the rule and the IT hurdles merge here to really create this potential for grave catastrophic failure. The rule itself, even if the IT worked, sets up a number of problematic hoops. First, you have to, as a state, have to go and enter in data into this new database called the Federal Ballot Mail Portal, right? So they enter a list of all the voters who are supposed to get absentee ballots and do that enough time before the votes go out. And then they have to, if they're going to ship ballots, because it doesn't just happen with a magic wand, right? These are millions and millions of physical blank ballots to go out, right? And they don't go out in one huge super train, right? There are truckloads that go out to the post office, sometimes rural post office, sometimes large ones, and they go to these the bulk mail facilities at these places for the most part. You have to bring them there. Now, under the system, you need to go in and you need to create a manifest, a list, right? You go into a separate IT system that's supposed to connect to this original IT system, and you enter the list of the ballots that are in this batch, right? And then you take those, if it checks out, if the system is telling you, and we'll get to the why it's going to be hard for it to tell you, but if it works properly and it lines up and every ballot you have, the barcode matches the barcode in the initial system, then you get a green light and you can bring that truck, that bus, whatever of ballots down to the postal service area. And then you're not done because there's a spot check. And so you take a scanner, the Zebra scanner or something else that the postal workers or whoever at the facility has, and you begin to test these ballots. Now, ordinarily, historically, when things have been scanned, it's been to check postal rates, right? So you do bulk mail, and let's say there's 1,000 or 10,000 ballots. You do a sampling, and if, you know, a few of them are too big or off or way more, they might adjust your postage, but they're not withholding those things from being delivered. Now you've got a process that you scan a certain sampling. The information that the whistleblower came forward with is that, for example, for a batch of 1,000 to 10,000, you may sample 300 ballots. So the problem also could be that for 1,000, you're sampling 300, which is 33%. But be that as it may, you're scanning, you're checking one error, one smudge, one inability to read the barcode, even if the software works. When you get to that part in a moment, you're going to reject the whole batch. And so in Maricopa County, for example, there are examples of batches of 1 million ballots, and they could go back, and they have to start again, right? So one could imagine that this process rates in a loop, an endless loop, where the ballots don't go out or large tranches of them go out. Now you put on top of this a software system that's been designed. The whistleblower complaint alleges, and we've seen experts who have opined, that this kind of software development could take 8 months, a year, sometimes 2 years to do. They've done it in a matter of weeks. They allotted 8 weeks essentially to do this, and then they actually paused work for a few weeks. So they've been at it for maybe 5 weeks, and there's now a software system that every phase has failed normal basic procedures for development, right? So you develop software in silos and pieces. One team develops this part, this part, this part, this part. I mentioned a number of systems that have to work together. Each of those has been rushed. They haven't been tested properly individually. When they put them together, they haven't been tested properly. And by the way, when they do test it, it crashes. And now the Postal Service has announced it, consistent with what our whistleblower said was going to happen, that on September 1st, it's available to be tested and used by the states. Now, technically, under the injunction, they're allowing states to use it voluntarily and make use of it voluntarily. But the reality is, here's a system that's not going to work. And even if it did work from an IT perspective, it doesn't work from a functional perspective. So that seems to the whistleblower, and certainly to us, an anatomy of a failure.
1: So on Tuesday, ProPublica reported, quote, top U.S. Postal Service officials tasked with issuing new regulations on mail voting expressed concerns in internal meetings about how the rules they were drafting could delay or block ballots from reaching large swaths of eligible voters for the upcoming midterms, but the rules moved forward anyway. This report was based on a source separate from your client. Could you elaborate on this, David?
4: Sure. I mean, that goes to exactly what I mentioned, which is that and it's really good that others are coming forward, right? That what we've seen in that ProPublica piece is that it mentioned that election officials are raising these very same concerns that our an insider posed in a position to see the broad swath of what's happening here has raised, right? Which is that you've really got the 0% failure. And it's unacceptable to a process that has human error. And by the way, it's been pointed out in disclosure, there are a number of inspector general reports from the Postal Service over the years that talk about the error rates, worker error. And now there's a report that came out, a tweet or a message from the head of the Postal Service union or 200,000 strong union said, our people haven't been trained in this. They don't know what to do. So this is a really scary thing that's going on right now.
1: So the whistleblower you've been working with is open to testifying in these open court cases. Can you talk about the significance of that?
4: Yeah. The individual right now has come forward. And I think in this administration, when one comes forward, it's at grave risk. And we've seen the weaponization of inspectors general. We've seen the weaponization of processes. But this person has come forward. And I think that nothing is ruled out, right? I mean, this is there's nothing more central to our government than democracy, and there's nothing more central to democracy than free and fair elections. So I think this individual has come forward, and while nobody wants to necessarily put themselves out there, I think if it came to the point where the testimony was the inflection point, was the thing that made the case turn, I can't imagine the person would necessarily say no. So I think everything's potentially on the table, but the hope is that the processes will handle it just with the information that's been provided. In fact, I've noted that already a number of states' attorneys general have amended their filings in the various court cases to include our client's disclosure as part of the evidence to hopefully permanently enjoin this policy.
0: So finally, any key point you want to make, especially around the fact that currently there is an injunction by a judge that's halted the implementation. Trump, of course, is appealing this. But what you think the Trump administration is trying to do in these last weeks? I mean, we're talking about 60 days before the midterm elections.
4: Yeah, I think what they're trying to do, I would imagine, if I were in a situation of someone who has an allergy to voting rights, who has shown that they're willing, able, and desirous of blocking folks making use of the franchise, is it's win-win no matter what I do, right? This is why we, as Senator Blumenthal and our whistleblower have said, you question whether it's a bug or a feature, right? You sow doubt about the voting processes, so that's a win. If people go into the portal and it doesn't work, that's a win. if you're able to have the processes sort of work, but not enough, but people think it's going to be okay, that's a win. But regardless, what you've got here is you've got a system that the administration is win-win because they either scare folks or it blocks folks. And I think one last point we'd like to make is no one is saying, and certainly the whistleblower is not saying, that we want folks not to exercise their rights to vote. I think they need to listen to their state's secretary generals. I think there's going to be information provided by their states into what to do. I think the hope is and the goal is that this will be fixed, hopefully, by the courts permanently enjoining this, or otherwise by Secretary of State stepping up and saying what to do. But we don't want anybody not to exercise their rights and not to use mail-in ballot voting if it's done properly. We just want to inform the processes, and hopefully, it'll be stopped either by judges or by cooler heads that prevail.
0: David Kligerman, I want to thank you for being with us, Senior Vice President, Special Counsel, Whistleblower Aid. David's an attorney currently representing the USPS whistleblower. This is Democracy Now!, democracynow.org. I'm Amy Goodman with Nermeen Sheikh.
1: In a party line vote, all three Republican commissioners in Tarrant County, Texas, have voted to slash the number of polling sites for November's midterm elections by nearly a third, leaving 1.3 million voters with just 224 polling sites. Civil rights groups, including the ACLU and NAACP, warn the changes will disproportionately affect voters of color in Texas's third largest county, with majority-minority areas of Arlington and Fort Worth targeted. During a marathon 10-hour hearing on Tuesday, commissioners heard from dozens of citizens who opposed the reduction. Here are some of their voices.
3: My name is Gabe Gonzalez. The population of the city has increased and voting has increased. You saw that in May. You do not need to make poll workers' lives harder by cutting the locations and bottlenecking our democracy.
5: Catherine Woods, how is our budget unable to accommodate our voting needs in Tarrant County? Did you not have enough money in the budget after the hand recount that you ordered in the 2024 election, the one that confirmed the original result, or was that money spent performatively? Did you not have enough money in the budget for the redistricting? This proposal is hypocritical, it is irresponsible, it is anti-democratic, it is anti-American.
6: I'm Linda Northern. The right to vote is the bedrock of our democracy. Reducing the number of polling places does not uphold this right. This will make it harder for brown, black, and low-income voters who have the same right to vote as you do. This is wrong.
1: The two Democratic commissioners on the five-person board also spoke out forcefully against slashing the number of polling sites. This is Democratic Commissioner Roderick Miles, Jr.
7: What I hold in my hand, and I want y'all to get this, is my wife's great-grandmother's poll tax receipt. Get a good look at it. Her name was Miss Maggie McCann. She was a married woman and a housewife who raised 10 children. And she understood how important her vote was and the voice and the power that came along with it. And she was willing to suffer the indignity of having to pay a poll tax for a right that belonged to her. What we are doing with reducing polling locations, and we can use semantics, and we can make, you can make us look like we don't know what we want and we're wishy-washy all you want to. But at the end of the day, we are instituting barriers to making access to voting for people. It's modern day poll taxes. And I'm not trying to use hyperbole. This is a reality.
0: The vote comes ahead of a critical and closely watched Senate race in Texas, with the Democratic State Representative James Tallarico leading in the polls for Senate against Republican State Attorney General Ken Paxton. Ahead of the Tarrant County vote, Tallarico spoke out against cutting polling sites.
8: Well, we are here outside what used to be a polling location here in Tarrant County. The most powerful people in this county, the most powerful people in this country, don't want us to be able to vote easily. And that's why extremist officials in Tarrant County government are trying to close 92 polling locations. That's nearly a third of the polling locations in Tarrant County. And that means on Election Day, there will be longer commutes, longer lines, and lower voter turnout, especially in our black and brown communities. That's because the people in power don't want us to know or use our power. And nothing terrifies them more than people who show up to vote and people who show up to hold elected officials accountable.
0: So that's James Tallarico, the Democratic candidate for Senate in Texas, up against Ken Paxton. And it looks like it's a toss-up, or perhaps he's ahead in the polls, way raising more money than Paxton. Supporters of the cuts argue too few voters were using the sites to justify their expense. For more, we go to Fort Worth, Texas, where we're joined by Democrat Roderick Miles, Jr. He represents Precinct 1 of the Tarrant County Commissioner's Court. His recent piece for the Fort Worth Star-Telegram is headlined, "We Need Answers on Why a Growing Tarrant Would Cut Voting Locations." Commissioner Roderick Miles, Jr., welcome to Democracy Now! The reason I talked about Tallarico there when we played his clip is we're wondering if this is the motivation, the fact that in this red state, he is surprising so many in surging in the polls, and the Republicans are trying to cut Democrat participation any which way. Can you give your assessment of what's happening and this incredible 10-hour meeting that led to a party-line vote, 3 Republicans, 2 Democrats, you were one of the Dems, who voted to cut the voting polls by, what, 92? They're cutting out from the little more than 300 across Tarrant County.
9: That's correct. Good morning, Amy, and thank you for the opportunity to be with you today. From my perspective, this is about access and ensuring that every resident, regardless of age, disability, working families, providing access to polling. This is about access and ensuring that every resident, regardless of age, disability, working families, providing access to polling locations. It's about making

0: We're just stewards of the election process, but the process belongs to the people, and the people have the right to choose who represents them. And we don't need to make it difficult or more difficult for them to vote. We need to make it easier.
1: And could you explain who you believe will be most impacted? What communities?
0: I believe, for example, with these reductions, my precinct, Precinct 1, takes the brunt of those reductions. We have the most polling locations that are closed, and those communities are primarily represented by minorities, by African Americans and Latinos. By reducing that, we are making it more difficult and more challenging for those communities of color to be able to go to the polls and to vote. Voting locations are not just buildings. There's a story behind every voting location. There's history behind those voting locations. There's familiarity, and there's relationships that have been formed at these voting locations. And it's our responsibility as an elected official to make sure that they have access to places that are familiar to them, that they have historically gone to vote. We should not be punishing communities of color by cutting away voting locations that are familiar and common to them. We should be making access easier for them and not more difficult or challenging. When you think about working families, when you think about seniors, people with disabilities and things of that nature, when you close down and restrict polling locations, you make it harder and more of a burden on those communities to be able to vote.
2: One of the polling locations that's being closed is on the campus, which is more progressive than the state, the University of Texas Arlington. I want to play this next clip, Tarrant County Democratic Commissioner Alyssa Simmons and Republican County Judge Tim O'Hare. They had this exchange.
3: Y'all redistricted saying the population is growing, correct?
4: You redistricted because I wanted a 401 court.
3: You redistricted because we're growing, population's growing. Or was it power? Which one was it?
5: I think it was very clear from all three we did it to have a majority Republican commissioner's court.
2: Well, he was very clear about this, Republican County Judge Tim O'Hare, one of the three commissioners, Republican commissioners, and you and Alyssa Simmons were the Democrats. You voted against. Republicans voted for. We just have 30 seconds. What can you do at this point with almost a third of the polling places closed on Election Day? How are you organizing?
0: Amy, I'll say this. Tarrant County, the eyes of the nation are on Tarrant County. We have an opportunity to shift power and to change the course of this country. Democracy and the country as a whole is at an inflection point. We are not deterred. We will vote. We won't miss this moment. We are mobilizing now to make sure that everybody has access to the polling locations that we currently have to work with. And we'll stand in lines. We'll wait. We'll do whatever we have to make sure that the people's voice is heard and they are electing the people that they want to represent them. I want to share with you the poll tax receipt of my wife's great-grandmother. We are going to fight against what is modern-day poll tax in this country.
2: And just to be clear, Roger Miles, a poll tax for young people who are watching this show who don't even know what you're talking about, a poll tax is?
0: A poll tax was something that the government put on black people to make it difficult for them to vote. They had to pay to vote. My wife's great-grandmother had to suffer the indignity and to pay to vote. And I'm not saying that this policy is a poll tax, but history teaches us that when government makes changes and it does harm to people, we need to be vigilant and we need to speak out against it. And that's what my colleague and I are doing now.
2: Roderick Miles Jr., representing Precinct 1 on the Tarrant County Commissioner's Court. His recent piece for the Fort Worth Star-Telegram we will link to. We need answers on why a growing Tarrant would cut voting locations. Coming up, we look at how artificial intelligence is transforming healthcare. Back in 20 seconds.

0: Women of the World by Amadou and Mariam in our Democracy Now! Studio. This is Democracy Now!, democracynow.org. I'm Amy Goodman with Nermeen Sheikh.
1: We end today's show with continuing our look at how artificial intelligence is changing the world. In recent weeks, we've looked at many of the risks of the latest AI technology, from autonomous weapons to rogue AI models to the rapid expansion of data centers. Well, today we'll shift our focus to the medical profession and how AI is being used in clinical settings, from radiology to surgery.
0: We're joined right now by Shreya Johri. She's a postdoctoral fellow at the Dana-Farber Cancer Institute, just completed her PhD at Harvard Medical School last year, where she studied how artificial intelligence can be used to improve medical diagnoses and accelerate biological discovery. Thanks so much for being with us. If you can start off by helping our audiences understand the different fields of medicine, from surgery to radiology, and how AI has helped and what you see the risks are.
2: Absolutely. So medicine is really broad. There is surgery, where doctors have to perform procedures to on patients. There is radiology, which is a kind of diagnostic imaging modality similar to endoscopy also. And there are also professions in medicine where doctors are conversing with patients to identify the symptoms of the patient, diagnosing the patients based on problems that they're having. So there are many different kinds of medicine, sub-medicine professions. And AI has been impacting different of these in different capacities. So, for example, radiology has been one of the historically most popular subfields within medicine, which AI has impacted a lot. About 76% of the FDA-approved AI models are actually for radiology, followed by cardiology and then others. So radiology has been at the forefront of using AI for helping in different aspects of diagnosing patients. On the other hand, surgery, as you mentioned, is a little more newer in that space, because it is obviously more complicated. There is a lot of things that the doctors have to make sure when they're doing procedures on patients.
0: Judgment
2: and expertise that comes over time. Things that are not just visual, but also you have to have that sense of pressure and touch of how your instrument is moving. For example, if you're conducting a brain surgery, you have to be very, very careful. A little bit of shaking of your hand could actually injure the patient a lot. And so those kind of more critical, more high risk kind of procedures are still newer in the way AI is impacting them.
1: And if you could talk about the difference, like what kinds of AI agents are being used, from large language models to computer vision, and what other AI, you said the majority, of course, is radiology that has been approved by the FDA. What are the others?
2: Absolutely. So there are two kinds, broader fields of AI. Computer vision is a field in which AI models are trained by many, many medical images. So these medical images are typically labeled by doctors that, for example, it's a chest x-ray. So a doctor will label that this chest x-ray has pneumothorax or another condition. And these images are shown multiple times to these models. And the models, after seeing multiple examples, learn from these images. The other kind of, so the computer vision models are much more older in their use, and that's why most of the FDA-approved models are also in this space. Large language models are actually pretty newer. So they came out in 2022. They were popularized by ChatGPT, which now almost everyone uses. And these are much more nascent in their adoption in clinic. So these models are trained by downloading all of the data from the internet, all of the books, articles, any blog posts that get written. And these models are trained to predict, to complete sentences. So these models would be shown partial sentence, and you would ask the models to complete the sentence. Eventually, when you show them multiple of these and you already know what a good sentence looks like, the models start to learn how language looks like and how to generate new sentences that make sense. Large language models have been less adopted so far in AI, just because it's very nascent technology. Not to say that they're not evolving rapidly. They are growing a lot in capability. But FDA right now does not have a proper protocol for how to even approve the use of these models for very important decisions like a diagnosis or a treatment decision, because these models are still not as well understood. So these models have been used in different medical practices and different hospitals for simpler tasks. So, for example, summarization of a patient's history. So if a patient has been coming to the hospital for 10 years, you have many, many clinical notes, summarization of that. They've also been used for communicating with the patient more effectively. So doctors are spending less time on maybe writing notes for notes that capture the patient's condition, but they're also able to talk more to patients and deliver better care and express more empathy for their condition, which actually has been shown to have better outcomes for patients. So that's the broader two separate use cases of these.
1: And if you could talk about the way in which, like, how does AI help, for instance, in a colonoscopy? How does it help with a mammogram? And how widely is AI being used, at least here in the U.S., for those two tests?
2: Of course. I can talk about a colonoscopy first. So in colonoscopy, typically, there's a monitor which has a live video feed of the patient's colon, and the endoscopist looks at that in real time to identify masses of cells that have overgrown. So these are called polyps, and they are typically either cancerous or precancerous, and it's very important to treat them. The way AI has been deployed right now, and it's also FDA approved, is anytime in the real-time video stream, the model detects an abnormality, the model makes a box around it. So the doctor can continuously see that box whenever there is some abnormality. So it, just in case, if it's a very subtle abnormality, no one misses it. So that has been used in colonoscopy, especially for colon polyps, so colon cancer detection. And colon cancer screening is done for everyone over 45 years of age. In mammograms, chest x-rays, CT scans, which is the scope of radiology, typically AI models have been used as either a second reader. So a radiologist would read the same image or the chest x-ray, and the AI would read the same. And they people have tried to see how AI can help in either triaging of cases. For example, if it's a high-risk case, a doctor reads it. If it's a low-risk case, an AI plus a doctor reads it. So there are multiple studies that have explored how it can be used.
0: Can you talk about the Swedish study that just came out on breast cancer?
2: Yes, of course. So in the Swedish study, they had a lot of patients who they divided into two groups. One group was in one group, the mammograms were read by AI first and then by a radiologist. In the other group, the mammograms were read by two radiologists. And they tried to compare if AI plus radiologists separately led to a higher detection of cancer and what happened to the false positive rates across these two groups. And they found a very nice finding that the radiologist followed by a human reviewer actually led to more cases that were being detected.
0: This is the radiologist and AI.
2: Yes. And then the false positive rates were actually similar. It's a very promising study. It actually shows that you can have AI as a second reader and still have really good results. One of the things, although to note, is that the final decision was still made by the radiologist. The AI was not autonomously acting here, and the radiologist read it after the AI. So the radiologist was like the final decision maker. So I think those are nuances to keep in mind as we think about how AI will be deployed in medicine and how we are making sure that humans are taking decisions, at the end decisions for a diagnosis or a treatment plan for a patient.
1: Yeah, and just to clarify about that study, there were over 100,000 women, so it was a large scale study. And also last week, another major development, the first brain surgery using live artificial intelligence assistance was performed successfully last week in London. So if you could talk about the significance of that, how important is that?
2: Yeah, I think it's a really big milestone, I think, especially in the field of surgery, which is a very complicated field. In that clinical trial that was being done, the researchers had developed an AI model that could basically detect a small part of the intersection between a pituitary gland and the bone. And they were trying to make sure that whenever the surgeon reaches that part, they're able to see clearly that this is where the pituitary gland is, this is where the bone is, so they don't accidentally nick any of them. It's very interesting because if you look at the way they had deployed it, if you read into the details, it is non-trivial to have a really big AI model work in real time in the way that it was assisting in surgery. So I think it was a very good example of how you can use AI that gets developed in a research lab, deploy it on hardware that is in the hospital in a responsible way, and have doctors use it to perform surgeries. One interesting thing about this study was that the AI could be switched on and off at any point in time by the doctors, which is a way in which you establish trust. So, for example, a doctor, there were a couple of patients in that study. In two of the cases, the doctor did not decide to use an AI because they felt that they wanted to do it without the AI. And they were able to switch off the AI using a pedal at the bottom. So it allows doctors to be still in control, but use the AI to the maximum benefit.
0: So this is a critical point, is the doctor's intervention. And I'm wondering if you can talk about, I mean, in breast cancer, it was stunning. Something like the AI-supported screening detected 29% more cancers.
3: But that was a Swedish study.
0: Yes, and a Swedish study. And yet, what about the risks of people just, you know, relying on AI to diagnose themselves, and your concerns about this being used as a way to actually not help doctors?
2: Medical cases are quite complex. So a lot of the times we see accuracy being reported, but those are accuracy on cases which are simpler sometimes. It's very important to note that doctors, when they make medical decisions, are looking at sometimes a lot of complexity of cases. For example, for mammograms, if someone has dense breast tissue, it is much more harder to detect that breast cancer. If it's not as dense
0: of
2: a
0: tissue. We have 20 seconds.
2: If it's not that much of a dense tissue, then it becomes easier. So I think it's really important to note that doctors have to be responsible, have to take the responsibility of this until we are more confident. We have like frameworks developed that can, deploy these AI models in a more responsible
0: way. Well, this is clearly the beginning of an extended discussion. Shreya Drury, we want to thank you so much for being with us. Postdoctoral fellow at the Dana-Farber Cancer Institute, who studied how artificial intelligence can be used to improve medical diagnoses and accelerate biological discovery. That does it for our show. I'll be in Madison, Wisconsin on Saturday night at the Barrymore Theater. Two events on Sunday in Chicago. Check out democracynow.org. I'm Amy Goodman.
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0: 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I'll be your Santa Claus of Satisfaction from 10 to 11 every Wednesday night on KNSJ 89.1 FM Disconso. 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
4: 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I am, as always, your humble selector, Dr. Oxalotl, and tonight, as the fever dream of summer finally breaks and gives way to the spooky season, I've never been happier to be a castaway on a 500-square-foot nameless atoll. I know the world was in a lot of trouble last time I checked, but I'm sure you folks have got a handle on it and we'll square things off, leaving us free to wallow in our own musical crapulence with a mix of kooky, cockeyed, vitalizing mutant world music. 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

0: Mutual Hazard from globally far-flung supergroup The High Castle Teleorchestra, their debut, but hopefully not their last LP, a phenomenal concept album inspired by the master of mind freak science fiction, Philip K. Dick's Radio Free Albemuth. Before that, Thunderball from the LP Den of Thieves, you heard The Panther. Following strong on the tropical extravaganza of Senior Coconut, covering Martin Denny's immortal Exotica classic Firecracker. Before that, Amon Tobin off of his millennial masterpiece Super Modified, that was The Rhino Jockey. Before that, from Psytrance supergroup Younger Brother, we heard Scanner off of their debut LP From When Dinosaurs Roamed the Earth, A Flock of Bleeps. And the Young Gods started us off with the Irtum Boys. We're letting our wandering turntables perambulate through some of the longer, hairier, shaggier tracks here on the Nameless Atoll, leaving us more room to speechify. And if you found your way here, we salute you, because you're clearly a musical adventurer who does not abide by the plastic, fantastic Madison Avenue, Wall Street corporate model as a source of infotainment. Ergo, you must also realize that independent, commercial-free, all-volunteer community radio depends on other sources for its funding. We are currently battling to get KNSJ back on the FM frequency at its old home at 89.1 FM. And we are so close to doing it, but we can't close that gap without you. 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

yourself into harder.

an immensely powerful technology. We have stronger means of changing the physical universe. How are we going to use it? There is a Chinese proverb that if the wrong man uses the right means work in the wrong way. Let us assume that our technological knowledge is the right means. What kind of people are going to use this knowledge? Are they going to be people who hate nature and feel alienated from it? Or people who love the physical world and feel that the physical world is their own personal body? An extension, the whole physical universe, right out to the galaxies, is simply one's extended body.

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Legendary pink dots breaking down the ugly truth from the crushed velvet apocalypse. We heard New Tomorrow. Before that, from Maritime Mysteries, the Sultans of the New Exotica Renaissance. From Maritime Mysteries, you heard Piper of the Tongan Harvest. Following on the devastating derpy dub of Moxwam off of their LP Vice Versa, you heard Extended Body. And Left Field started out this zaftig but vibrant and diverse set with Dusted featuring Roots Manuva. And we've got to stick a pin in it here, but you can catch us here this time and place next week. In the meantime, stick around for the Stay Positive Dub and Dance Hall Hour. We hope to see you at our usual corner at the Adams Avenue Street Fair, featuring a bumper crop of fantastic local music, including our personal favorites, Creepzotica, on Saturday at 5:30. 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So mark your calendars. 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Broadcasting from the Nameless Atoll, this is Dr. Oxalotl for the Bionic Exotica program. Bye, Canuevo, San Diego. 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

Ah, goodness gracious. Speaking of Culture T, Bobby Crystal. Computer Paul on the rhythm. This is a classic, classic bit. Double Trouble Business. You got a lot to KNSJ. 89.1 FM Descanso. KNSJ.org to the world. Tell a friend to tell a friend. You know, I got a little new setting on my mic here. Let me know how it sounds. Hit your boy on the socials at Marco Reggae. As we move, it's the classic on the rhythm. You already know the one. You're probably singing it in your head. It's one of my favorites, and it goes like this.

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It's one of the absolute sweetest tunes. I love the Stepa style, this particular era of production, and Sanchez's voice. Come on, let's go. Let's go.

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Absolutely love this stuff. We're going to continue with Fine Style right about now. Big Bad Combination once again.

Big up the lyrical Don. The one and only Fire King. That's a true story. A thing called Steaming. Let's go.

Ah, goodness gracious. Picking up my whole KNSJ family each and every single time. Picking up Casey. Solid selection, the whole fam. Picking up Sam Dollar. Excellent set last night at Winston's and OB. Also up for one of the best bands of the year, San Diego Music Awards. Check out their socials. Love this stuff. As a move. But you know, it's almost a classic by now. Picking up Frankie Music. Picking up Coffee the Grammy Kid. You know, I gotta have some Kabaka coming. Congratulations once again, Kabaka Pyramid on the Grammy. Big Bad Tune. Coffee, let's move.

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Another move. 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Think I'll chill spot. The song's about that chill spot, that one spot you can't go. It could be several. San Diego's got lots of chill spots. 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

spot. 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I caught it from a chill spot. 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Big bad tune called Phone Call from the man Andre Shepherd.

That's a big bad tune, and we endorse the message right here on Stay Positive on KNSJ. As a move, it's version upon a version. Think all you still hungry. Thank your father for shining like a light, cause one of my favorite tunes, Goodness Gracious. Remember hearing this for the first time in the dance in Steertown in Jamaica. Big up Steertown.

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0: It's your boy DJ Mark, what's your service? As a movie, we're gonna check in with Gabby Ranks. One of my favorite artists, favorite lyricists. Picking up Excellent G Productions. Tink called in peace. I mean, I'm Gappy. Weed met me up in X.

0: Yo, Marco, you don't know, you know, get prank, so me say everything turn up, you know. New year, a new swagger, that's where the whole world, a new bank robber, new British money, and new US dollar, ever clean a dirt from me shirt color. 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

goodness gracious. Picking up Cappy Ranks, Fresh On, each and every single time. That's a big collaboration. How's it moving? We're going to check in with iOctane. We got time for about one more tune. Big up my old KNSJ family.

0: Keep it locked right here to KNSJ. Till next time, be excellent to yourself. Be excellent to everyone else. You know we're all in this thing together. Your boy DJ Marco loves you very much. And I'll see you next time. Aloha!
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Welcome, everyone, to another episode of Sounds From Beyond with me, DJ Peanuts. 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Got a funky mix of music for you, starting things off with this one from Lakeside. Here is Fantastic Voyage, playing right now on Sounds From Beyond KNSJ 89.1 FM.

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Started things off tonight with Fantastic Voyage from Lakeside, followed by Rock Creek Park from the Blackbirds. You just heard Trouble Funk, E-flat Boogie. And we're going to try to get in one more track before the close of this half an hour, the first half of the show. Thank you, everyone, for sticking with me all the way until the 11 o'clock hour, at which point KNSJ has more great programming taking over your airwaves. 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Even the TuneIn app, I definitely appreciate you. So now let's go ahead and give the people what they want and get back into some more music. Here is Roller Skate Jam named Saturday by De La Soul, playing right now on Sounds from Beyond KNSJ 89.1 FM.

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7: 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Start things off tonight with Fantastic Voyage from Lakeside, followed by Rock Creek Park from the Blackbirds. Up next, we had E-flat Boogie from Trouble Funk, followed by a roller skate jam named Saturday from De La Soul. And closing out the first half of the show was The Searchers' Crazy Dreams. Got plenty more music coming up for you until the 11 o'clock hour, like this one right here from the UMCs. Here is Blue Cheese playing right now on Sounds from Beyond, KNSJ 89.1 FM.

episode of Sounds From Beyond with me, DJ Peanuts. Coming at you every Thursday night at 10 p.m. Pacific Standard Time right here on KNSJ 89.1 FM Descanso, serving San Diego and the Imperial Valley. Starting off the second half of the show was the UMCs with Blue Cheese, followed by Traveling at the Speed of Thought from Ultramagnetic MCs, and you just heard Two Sisters with B-Boys Beware. Got a couple more tracks coming at you tonight before we close out the show and give way to more KNSJ programming. Everything's a hit here on KNSJ, and that full schedule can be found on the website knsj.org. While you're there, please consider donating to KNSJ so we can continue to bring you the great program that you want to hear all throughout the week, as well as expanding our community outreach, doing such things as the Adams Avenue Street Fair, or even our special anniversary show that's going to be coming up in November. All of that information can be found on the website knsj.org. Thank you, everyone, for tuning in tonight, however you're tuning in. 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So now let's go ahead and get into the music. Here is Tom Brown, Funkin' for Jamaica, playing right now on Sounds From Beyond KNSJ 89.1 FM.

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0: 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And you, our beloved community, some familiar and trusted people and voices remain intact. 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Good morning to each and every one of you. Diane, Anna, and I are producing the program and very happy to be with you tonight. Tonight's Thursday night, and in tonight's program, we would start with a talk by Alan Watts on Trusting Universal Determinism and Letting Go, Part 3, Concluding Part. Then Ram Dass on Richard Alpert Becomes Ram Dass, Part 2. Then Tammy Simon with Shai Tabali on What If the Heart Knows What the Mind Can't. Then Visionary Activist Show with Caroline Casey on Cooling Mist on Conflagration. 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
2: Well, good morning, good evening, and good day. This is Diane, and we're going to have a nice Thursday night with Alan Watts, Ram Dass, and Tammy Simon's Sounds True. And for those of you who might be newer to Alan Watts, just a very short bio that he was born in the United Kingdom in 1915, and in his youth, he discovered a nearby Buddhist lodge and got fully entrenched in Eastern philosophy, came to the United States when he was 23 and pursued Zen training in New York, and then he went to a theological seminary, got a master's degree in theology, and became an Episcopal priest at age 30. And he left the ministry in 1950, moved to California, and he joined the faculty of the American Academy of Asian Studies. And then he started his radio show on KPFA in Berkeley in 1956 called Way Beyond the West. And of course, that's our sibling station. And of course, when we opened our doors here at KPFK in 1959, we asked for those programs to be recorded and sent to us, and hence it all began. He met Dick Price and Michael Murphy, who had left Stanford University, and they had founded the Esalen Institute, which you might have heard of. It's up north, and he taught there from 1962 until his death in 1973. Of course, here at KPFK, we're so fortunate that we hear Alan Watts on Thursday night and also on Sunday mornings. All right, let's continue on reading a short excerpt from In My Own Way, an autobiography by Alan Watts. On holidays from school, I was sitting at the feet of Toby Humphreys, listening greedily to everything he and Puck had to say about Buddhism, theosophy, and life in general, loving especially the occasions when there were no meetings and I could be with them alone or with a few of their fascinating friends, explorers, psychiatrists, doctors, and romantic Russian singers, for whom, for some reason, this is still not quite clear to me, gave me a permanent interest in the world of Russian exiles, in their music, food, drink, religion, and in general lifestyle. I was being enchanted by the music of Tchaikovsky, Rimsky-Korsakov, and Toby and I were such avid fans of the ballet, we had opera cloaks made for ourselves and attended the ballet at Covent Garden with ivory-handled black canes and white gloves. Toby had become my elder brother and was giving me the education I would not be able to find in any university. And of course, when he refers to Toby, that's Christmas Humphreys, and his wife, he calls Puck, is Eileen. Meanwhile, this is when I was about 17, I was still reading Suzuki on Zen and trying to practice some form of Buddhist yoga. I simply couldn't make up my mind which specific method to follow or exactly what state of mind or consciousness was Satori or Samadhi or true enlightenment. Aside from Toby, who wasn't playing the guru role, for we were just fellow seekers, I had no spiritual master. I was a shaman, on my own in a religious jungle. When, at Canterbury, I had become the head boy or captain of my house, I had the privilege of going off by myself to study and meditate in an ancient Elizabethan room, where one could light a fire and stay up until late at night. It was the autumn of 1932, windy, with fallen leaves skittering along roads and fields, and I was trying desperately to work out this problem. What is the experience which these Oriental masters were talking about? The different ideas of it, which I had in mind, seemed to be approaching me like little dogs wanting to be petted, and suddenly I shouted at all of them, "Go away!" I annihilated and bawled out every theory and concept of what should be my properly spiritual state of mind or of what should be meant by me, and instantly my weight vanished. I own nothing. All hang-ups disappeared. I walked on air. Thereupon I composed a haiku, all forgotten and set aside, wind-scattering leaves over the fields. And that concludes chapter 3. I go to the Buddha for refuge. All right. We're going to now hear the concluding part, part 3, Trusting Universal Determinism and Letting Go. Here's Alan Watts.
3: The more, therefore, you relinquish power, trust others, the more powerful you become, but in such a way that instead of having to lie awake nights controlling everything, you do it beautifully by trusting the job to everyone else. And they carry it on for you. So you can go to sleep at night and trust your nervous system to wake you up in the morning. You can even tell it, "I want to wake up at 6 o'clock, and it'll wake you up just like an alarm clock. This seems a sort of paradox to say this, but the principle of unity of coming to a sense of oneness with the whole of the rest of the universe is not to try to obtain power over the rest of the universe. That will only disturb it and antagonize it and make it seem less one with you than ever. The way to become one with the universe is to trust it as another, as you would another, and say, let's see what you're going to do. But in doing that, you see, in saying that to everything else that you have been taught to think is not you, you are also saying it to yourself. Because finally, as I pointed out, you do not know where your decisions come from. They pop up like hiccups. And when you make a decision, people have a great deal of anxiety about making decisions. There's this guy who, farmer, who ordered a help man to come in, and found he was an extraordinarily efficient worker, because the first day he put him on sawing logs, and he sawed more logs than anybody had ever sawed. It was fantastic. But it was all done in one day. So the next day he put him on to mending fences. And there were all kinds of broken fences around the farm, and in one day he had the whole thing done. So he thought, what am I going to do with this guy? So he took him down into a basement and said, look, here are all the potatoes that have come in from this harvest, and I want you to sort them into three groups: those that we sell, those that we use for seeding, and those that we throw away. So he left him at that. At the end of the day, the laborer came back and said, well, that's enough, mister. I quit. Oh, he said, you can't quit. I've never had such an excellent work. I'll raise your salary. I'll do anything to keep you around here. Ah, I said, no. It's all right mending fences and chopping wood, but this potato business is decision after decision after decision after decision. So when we decide, we're always worrying, did I think this over long enough? Did I take enough data into consideration? And if you think it through, you find you never could take enough data into consideration. The data for a decision in any given situation is infinite. So what you do is you go through the motions of thinking out what you will do about this. And then when the time comes to act, you make a snap judgment. And pull by her. I mean, I'm speaking a little extremely, making some fun of it, and so on, because after all, we do occasionally get the vague outlines of things and make a right decision on rational grounds. But we fortunately forget the variables that could have interfered with this coming out right. It's amazing how often it works. But worriers are people who think of all the variables beyond their control and what might happen. So then when you make a decision, and it works out all right, I think very little of it has much to do with your conscious intent and control. But somehow or other, you are able to decide and control things more harmoniously if you delegate authority. That's why very great businessmen are those who can delegate authority. Trust others to work for them. Because those are people developing businesses on the same basic structure that is fundamental to a living organism. Delegation of authority. It loves and nourishes all things, but does not lord it over them. And you see, then, what is happening is this. The more You let go of it and trust it. As if it were quite other than you. The more you realize the inseparable identity of self and other. To go back, if you try to find the identity of self and other by subjecting other to self, no go. If, on the other hand, you find it through giving self, that is, control, over to other and trusting that, you may make a mistake. You may make a bad gamble. But in the long run, you're acting on a principle which has the backing of evolution. This is the way biological evolution goes on. Constant delegation of authority. That's why, obviously, the democracy is superior to the monarchy. It was de Tocqueville who said that democracy is always right, but for the wrong reasons. Because there is operating in a democracy the principle that Buckminster Fuller calls synergy. And synergy is the intelligence of a highly complex system, the nature of which is always unknown to the individual members. Because that goes back again to this point, that we're always entering a new environment. We don't ever know fully what the new environment is, because the only environments we know are the past ones. There is always then operating in the development of cellular life on any level a new way of organization, higher than any existing form. And we are not aware of it until after it's happened. If you ever saw, for example, the film Kon-Tiki, this man figured out a few things as to how to make a balsa wood raft to sail from South America to the Pacific Islands. But once he had set this in motion, he discovered that all sorts of unexpected factors cooperated with him. That when the wood got wet, it expanded so that the ties bit into it and held it completely secure. He had never expected that. And he found that as he sailed along, a flying fish would simply alight flat on the deck every morning for breakfast. That all kinds of natural factors, it was just, he had touched a key where he was flowing with the course of nature and everything cooperated with it. Because he had touched the key. He had made the act of faith. And he was just picking up, in other words, the practice which had been hundreds and hundreds of years ago had been followed by others who had worked it out by their great ecological awareness. So we do come out of this way of thinking to something which has, I would say, the most enormously creative and revolutionary social consequences. That it has become not virtuous, not self-sacrificing, and not anything like that. It has become the hardest practical politics to let go control to others, to give up trying to dominate the scene. Also, in a parallel way, it has become at this time in our history very much hard practical politics. To learn how to enjoy ourselves. You can go to the Protestant people with their Protestant ethic who are against this kind of thing. And now say to them with great glee, it is your solemn duty to learn how to enjoy yourself. Why? Because in an age of leisure, people have really got to know how to enjoy themselves. Because if they don't, they'll smash the whole future of the human race. So a utopia has become not some sort of a dream, but an urgent necessity. We can't do without it. Because if we try to do without it, what's going to happen is that we are going to terminate our race in a mutual massacre of scapegoats. And so the present paranoia in the United States that is going on, where everybody is thinking up a new scapegoat and how great it will be to demolish them or get them out of power, all this kind of bickering and right and left politics has become irrelevant. Because we now have the opportunity of trusting our own intelligence, our own technology, to take the risk of doing what we want, which will work to the extent that we realize that what I want, basically, what I really want is what you want. And I don't know what you want.
4: Cheated.
3: Surprised me. But that's the kinship between I and thou. So when I ask, I go right down to the question, should we start it with, what do I want? The answer is, I don't know. When Bodhidharma was asked, who are you? Which is another form of the same question. He said, I don't know. Planting flowers to which the butterflies come. Bodhidharma says, I know not. I don't know what I want. Well, when you don't know what you want, you've reached the state of desirelessness. When you really don't know. You see, there's a beginning stage of not knowing, and there's an ending stage of not knowing. In the beginning stage, you don't know what you want because you haven't thought about it, or you've only thought superficially. And then when somebody forces you to think about it and go through and say, yeah, I think I'd like this, I think I'd like that, I think I'd like the other, as the middle stage. Then you get beyond that. Say, is that what I really want? In the end you say, no, I don't think that's it. I might be satisfied with it for a while, and I wouldn't turn my nose up at it, but it's not really what I want. Why don't you really know what you want? Two reasons that you don't really know what you want. Number one, you have it. Number two, you don't know yourself, because you never can. The Godhead is never an object of its own knowledge. Just as a knife doesn't cut itself, fire doesn't burn itself, light doesn't illumine itself. It's always an endless mystery to itself. I don't know. And this I don't know, uttered in the infinite interior of the spirit, this I don't know, is the same thing as I love, I let go, I don't try to force or control. It's the same thing as humility. And so the Upanishads say, if you think that you understand Brahman, you do not understand, and you have yet to be instructed further. If you know that you do not understand, then you truly understand it. For the Brahman is unknown to those who know it, and known to those who know it not. And the principle is that any time you, as it were, voluntarily let up control, in other words, cease to cling to yourself, you have an access of power. Because you're wasting energy all the time in self-defense, trying to manage things, trying to force things to conform to your will. The moment you stop doing that, that wasted energy is available. And therefore, you are, in that sense, having that energy available, you are one with the divine principle. You have the energy. When you're trying, however, to act as if you were God, that is to say, you don't trust anybody and you're the dictator and you have to keep everybody in line, you lose the divine energy. Because what you're doing is simply defending yourself. So then, the principle is, the more you give it away, the more it comes back. Now you say, I don't have the courage to give it away. I'm afraid. And you can only overcome that by realizing you better give it away because there's no way of holding on to it. The meaning of the fact, you see, that everything is dissolving constantly, that we're all falling apart, we're all in a process of constant death, and that the world we hope men set their hearts upon turns ashes, or it prospers, and like snow upon the desert's dusty face, lighting a little hour or two, is gone. You know, all that Omar Khayyam jazz. You know, the cloud-capped towers, the gorgeous palaces, the great globe itself, I, all which it inherits, shall dissolve, and like this insubstantial pageant faded, leave not a rack behind. All falling apart. Everything is. That's the great assistance to you. That fact that everything is in decay is your helper. That is allowing you that you don't have to let go because there's nothing to hold on to. It's achieved for you, in other words, by the process of nature. So once you see that you just don't have a prayer, and it's all washed up, and that you will vanish and leave not a rack behind, and you really get with that, suddenly you find you have the power, this enormous access of energy. But it's that power that came to you because you grabbed it, came in entirely the opposite way. And power that comes to you in that opposite way is power with which you can be trusted. Of course, what we've been talking about is not so much a set of ideas as an experience, or shall we say, experiencing. And this kind of seminar, in comparison with encounter groups or workshops of various kinds, or experiments in sensory awareness, is now being called a conceptual seminar. Although I'm not talking about concepts. But the crucial question arises that an understanding, a real feeling understanding, of the polar relationship between the individual and the world is something that operates, as we say, in your bones, and isn't just a view that you hold or a belief that you hold. It's so curious that the emphasis of the Western tradition in religion is primarily upon right belief. Do you believe in the right dogmas and the right doctrines? And only secondarily upon right action. Because what you believe is, in Christianity at any rate, far more important than what you do. Because one is saved through faith, not by works. And early in its history, the Christian church rejected the movement in the church which had been known as Gnosticism, from the Greek gnosis, which means knowledge. And in a way, there were some sound reasons for doing so. Because the Gnostics were what I would call anti-materialists. They divided human beings into three classes that were called, respectively, pneumatic, psychic, and hylic. The last one being H-Y-L-I-C, from the Greek hyle, or they would call it now ile, meaning wood. So the people were spiritual, psychological, and wooden. And that is to say, the wooden people were those most absorbed in materiality and most closely identified with their bodies. And Orthodox Christianity rejected this sort of distinction because of the perfectly correct idea that material existence is not inconsistent with spirituality. This is something which most Christians have forgotten, but they do believe, as the central principle of Christianity, in what's called the Incarnation, that in the Jesus of Nazareth, Almighty God did in fact become material, become human. And by this process, initiated a transformation of the cosmos. In the words of St. Athanasius, God became man that man might become God. And you don't hear that from the pulpit very often. The Christian church therefore emphasized pistis, or faith, as against gnosis, or knowledge. Because they said, you can never know God. God could never become an object of knowledge. And in this funny roundabout way, the Christian theologians were saying exactly the same thing as the Hindus. Only the Hindus do call this knowledge of God through faith, they call it jnana, which is the same as the Greek word gnosis. But just to give you a little sidelight on how words get mixed up in their meanings, we now have a class of person called an agnostic. And an agnostic generally means a person who doesn't commit himself to any beliefs about the ultimate nature of things. He just says he doesn't know. But the original word, agnosia in Greek, meant a special kind of knowledge. It was called the dark knowledge of God. The knowledge of God in the cloud of unknowing, to use the title of a mystical treatise written by an anonymous 14th century English monk. This monk derived his ideas from a very mysterious figure who wrote under the name of Dionysius the Areopagite. Dionysius was a 5th or 6th century Syrian monk who had learned his mysticism from Porphyry, who got it from Plotinus, who was a Neoplatonist, and who probably got a great deal of stimulation from the intellectual world of Alexandria. And Alexandria, in the early years of the Christian era, was a tremendous exchange place between East and West. Buddhist monks visited Alexandria. It was one of the great centers of trade between Rome and India. And as you may know, all Rome's gold eventually went to India for the purchase of pepper. And as a result of this, the Roman economy collapsed. They bought too much luxury from India. India, in exchange, got Roman architecture. And you'll see a lot of Roman architecture in Indian temples. But Alexandria was the great center for the Gnostics and for Christian theology. And some of the greatest theologians, Clement, Origen, Athanasius, Saint Cyril, all worked out of Alexandria. But now going back to this strange monk, Dionysius, it was he who first put around the idea in Christian circles that there was such a thing of the knowledge as the knowledge of God by faith, by agnosia, really, by unknowing. And he, in a book which he wrote, a very short book called The Theologia Mystica, he wrote a treatise on the higher knowledge of God, which might be quoted directly from the Upanishads in certain parts of it. The last section of it reads like the Mandukya Upanishad, because it's a series of negations. It says what God is not. And he goes very far, because he says that God is not one. He says our idea of unity falls far short of what God is. So does our idea of Trinity. So does our idea of spirit, our idea of mind, of justice, of love. All these things are not really God. And he says in another place, if anybody, having seen God, understood what he had seen, what he would have seen would not have been God, but some creature of God, less than God, some sort of angel or something like that. It's perfectly amazing to consider the influence that this man had. For writing under the name of Dionysius the Areopagite, he became identified, you see, with St. Paul's first convert in Athens. And legend has it that he was the first bishop of Athens and was martyred in Gaul, where he's known as St. Denis. But St. Thomas Aquinas looked upon the writings of Dionysius the Areopagite as having the highest authority. And you could, if all the texts of Dionysius' work had been lost, you could restore most of it from quotations in St. Thomas. He wrote really two very important books. One was the one I said, the Theologia Mystica. The other, into terms of words or numbers. In other words, to describe. But a real explanation is not just the description. It's a description which enables us to control what we are describing. But didn't we see in the last session that to control the world is not really what we want to do? So that if all explanations have as their function enabling us to control things, then maybe an explanation isn't what we wanted. And furthermore, you can very simply see that what makes things complicated is explaining. When somebody explains to you how a flower works, and he's a great botanist, and analyzes all the innards of a flower, and shows the channels, the fibers, the processes of reproduction, and so on that go on in it, everybody stands fascinated. See, how complicated that is. How clever God must have been to create that flower, to have all that complexity going. It isn't complicated at all. It's only complicated when you start thinking about it. Because the vehicle of words is a very clumsy one. And when you try to talk about the processes of nature, what is complicated is not the processes of nature, but trying to put them into words. That's as complicated as trying to drink up the ocean with a fork. It takes forever. And so this intense complexity that we see in everything is created by our attempt to analyze it all. And so what we do is, you see, when we analyze, we use our eyes and ears as scalpels. And we dissect everything. And we have to put a label on every piece we chop off. And so we scalpelize, and we get it right down to atoms, getting finer and finer, and we suddenly thought, well, we've got to the end of it, because the word atom means what is not cuttable. Atomos. But then we found we could cut the atom. And lo and behold, big fleas had little fleas upon their backs to bite them. And it goes on forever. There is no end to the minuteness which you can unveil through physical investigation. For the simple reason that the investigation itself is what is chopping things into pieces. And the sharper you can sharpen your knife, the finer you can cut it. And the knife of the intellect is very sharp indeed. And the sophisticated instruments that we can now make, well, there's probably no limit to it. But in a way, all that is vain knowledge. In a way. Because, you see, what it does is it gives you the illusion that you've solved your problem. When you have controlled certain things and you have solved certain problems, practical problems, you say, fine, more of that, please. Let's go on solving problems. And then you do. You create a world of people, as we are today, far more comfortable than people who lived in the 19th century. Just remember the troubles of going to a dentist when you were children, or some of you when you were children, of medicine, of badly heated homes, of all sorts of things that we don't put up with anymore. But the problem is we keep running into this thing that all constant stimulations of consciousness become unconscious. And when we take it as a matter of course to have certain comforts, then we switch the level on which we worry. When you solve a whole set of problems, people find new ones to worry about. And after a while, you begin to get that haven't we been here before feeling. Aren't we just going round on a cycle and doing the same old thing over and over and over again because we don't realize that we're chasing our own tails. By an eternally recurrent process of not knowing who you are. That is the hide and seek. That is the nature of what the Hindus call the Manvantara and the Pralaya, the period of the Manvantara in which the worlds are manifested, and the period of the Pralaya in which the worlds are withdrawn from manifestation. In and out, in and out. Evermore came out by the same door as in I went. And the thing is to get to the point where you can see that you are doing that in every moment of your existence, with every tiny little atom of your body. You now, at this minute, you see, are the whole system of inning and outing. In other words, you often think, perhaps, maybe a long, long time ahead, I shall reach the point where I wake up from manifestation and overcome the world illusion and discover that I am the supreme reality behind all this diversification. My friends, there is no diversification. In other words, what you call diversification, the supreme reality behind all this diversification. My friends, there is no diversification. In other words, what you call diversification is your game. In the same way as you chop the thing,

Because he says, if you ask me for enlightenment, how can you ask me for enlightenment? If you don't know what it is, how do you know you want it? Is it any concept you have of it will be simply a way of trying to perpetuate the situation you're already in. If you think you know what you're going out for, all you're doing is you're seeking the past, what you already know, what you've already experienced. Therefore, that's not it, is it? Because you say you're looking for something quite new. But what do you mean new? What's your conception of something new? Well, you figure I can only think about it in terms of something old, something I once had. So he doesn't say anything. He doesn't indicate anything positively. Everybody says, why are you so negative? Why don't you give us something to hang on to? Well, if the simple answer is it would be spurious. You don't need anything to hang on to. You're it. You don't need a religion. But then you say, well, what is all this religious stuff about then? Why don't we just forget it? You can try. By all means, just go away. Don't go to gurus. Don't go to church. Don't enter philosophical discussions. Forget it. But then you'll realize that by having consented to forget it, you're still seeking. What a trap. What can you do? You see, if you stay here and listen to me or to anyone else who comes around here, you're fooling yourself. But if you go away, you're fooling yourself too. Because you still think that's going to improve your situation. It won't. And therefore, when you discover that it doesn't, you think, well, maybe it was a mistake to go away, and you come back to the guru. And he looks at you and says, you are very undisciplined, very inferior student. And you need to apply yourself. Well, as I explained what he's doing. But it comes down, in a way, to a sort of contest with the guru. You see? Well, will you call his bluff? You're afraid to. Because you might discover that if you do call his bluff, he's no better than you are. Well, that's what you're supposed to find out. But without being cynical about it. He's as divine as you are. But you've got to call the bluff. There's got to be a showdown. And it's a double bind. The whole situation's a double bind. Because it doesn't do any good to stay here, and it doesn't do you any good to go away. Either to do something about it or to do nothing about it. Now then, there's something else. When you understand that, and when you realize that there's nothing to realize, but it's all here, then what are you going to do? Well, of course, this is the sense of a Zen poem. Supernatural activity and marvelous power. Drawing water, carrying fuel. You know? Do whatever one does as a human being. But there's a little element of Philistinism in that. It's like when a child is pestering father or mother with all sorts of questions. They finally get down to the deepest metaphysical problems. They say, oh, shut up and eat your donut. And I wouldn't say that, you see, at this point. Because life, as one looks at it, you see, is in fact a celebration of itself. When you look out at night at the stars and you really wonder, good God, what is all that about? Well, it's a firework display. And it's celebrating High Holy Day. It's whoopee. And the whole world is whoopee.

0: It's a kind of exuberance. And therefore, the proper function of religion is digging this. It's not seeking. It's not seeking anything, but is, in a way, thanksgiving. That's why, of course, the Christians were right in calling the Mass the Eucharist, the thanksgiving. Only they had such a complicated way of thinking about it that nobody could understand it. So there, in religion, all religious exercises, whether they are meditative or whether they are ritualistic, are whoopee. They are not something you do in order to attain anything. They are like art forms, like dancing. They are expressive of attainment, of the attainless attainment. So here's another hang-up for you. When you go to Mr. Suzuki, who runs the Zen Center, he's a good disciple of Dogen, who brought Zen, a certain school of Zen, to Japan in the 13th century. Dogen said, you can't sit and meditate unless you're already a Buddha. In which case, why meditate? Well, meditation is just the way a Buddha sits. And he called this sitting just to sit, not to attain enlightenment. But the minute you do that, you see, you're not meditating. So you only become a good meditator if you're not looking for anything. And therefore, you realize what a great thing it is to be able to sit. And what a great thing it is not to dissect the world with your analytical intellect. To be able to look out at the water or the trees or at the floor and the light on it in front of you without calling it light or floor or trees or thinking that it has parts or thinking that it's complicated. It doesn't. So when you can sit without thinking, and not with an empty mind, mind you, I'm going back to that point, not with an empty mind, but just a non-analytic mind, a non-probing mind, where you're not creating problems all the time by trying to control it, by trying to control your mind, by trying to control your experience, what you see and hear, you then just simply discover that there is no way of controlling what you're experiencing because what you're experiencing is you. And to try and really fundamentally control that is just going around the circle. So if I would say to you now, what you have to learn is to let it happen, that's wrong too. There's no one to let it happen. If I say to you, accept your experience, be calm and open to think, that again perpetuates the illusion that you're something different from it. So we go round and round. But if there are some people who want to get together, and like we would get together to play poker or to have a walk, go fishing, or sail a boat, if there are some people who want to get together to meditate and to have rituals, to chant, great. It's an art form. And you can only use it and make it a good art form if you're not using it to get something. And this is what really is the bane of temples all over the world. You go into Buddhist temples, where they theoretically don't believe in any God. But there are the people praying. And they are all doing it in order that we get a male child next time around, or that the horse recover from a disease, or that mama gets cured of the dropsy. And all these petitions are going on and on and on. People always coming to the temple to ask for something. Lowbrow people for lowbrow things, highbrow people for highbrow things. And there all the vendors sit outside and sell souvenirs and magic and charms, and all the people go in and do this. And all these serious priests sitting there, really having to keep up face and say, yes, we can provide these services. On the other hand, if you go in to one of these temples, along with all the faithful followers, and have a ball, buy a buy a bead, buy a candle, buy a this, buy a that, buy some incense, go in and dig this great thing going on, salute the Buddhas or the Christ or the altars or the crucifixes or what you will, but don't take it seriously. And this is one of the great important transformations of today in our consciousness, is that a great many people are finding out that religion is not supposed to be taken seriously. This is a shocking thing to many people. There used to be an old saying that a religion is dead when the priests laugh across the altars. That's true in one sense. When the priests know that they've got a racket going, and they don't believe one word of it, and they're laughing across the altar because of all these suckers around doing it, then it's true, the religion is dead. But when the priests laugh at the altar because they're having such fun, and because this whole scene is so beautiful, well, it's the difference between some stuffy old Buddhist priest humming a sutra and Allen Ginsberg chanting a sutra. That's a thing to hear. Because if we go back, they go on for interminably. It's a bore. They're sick of it. But they get paid for it. This is magical. But when Allen Ginsberg chants the sutra, everybody gets in a circle and he gets these little bells and they get going. It's just like a jam session where everybody is absolutely delighted. Well, that's the way to do it. And if you can't do it that way, forget it.
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Coming up next, Ram Dass. We're going to continue today with part two, entitled Richard Albert Becomes Ram Dass. And he's going to be going through his own autobiography, so I'm not going to read from his book for the next few weeks. Here's Ram Dass,

Well, there we were in Kathmandu, Nepal, and we were then going on to Japan. At the time, we were going to join Alan Watts in Kyoto. And I was really depressed. It might have been all the hashish I had smoked, but I don't think it was just that. What it was in addition was the feeling that I had looked and nothing had happened. I didn't find anything. We were staying at a very fancy hotel owned by the Prince of Nepal, the Sawalti. And one day, David and I walked into the square, and we were sitting in a restaurant called the Blue Tibetan, which is a hippie hangout, sitting with some beautiful French, young French hippies. Now, I had been going around India giving LSD to holy men. You see, I was hoping to find out what LSD was, or maybe get some clues as to what to do with it by finding, say, an old Theravadan monk, or a Kajipa Lama, or a Shaivite sadhu. And I would say, I'd explain, you know, through a translator or whatever vehicle we had, and they would, could they try it? Yeah, here it is. And, you know, and some of them, you know, there were some of these holy people who, oh, wow, isn't this a ball? You know, this is just great. And others said it gave me a headache, and others said, well, it's not as good as meditation, and others, they gave as much variability as any Western subject sample would do. And the problem was that all in each of them, I felt ego. In other words, I didn't get a feeling from any of them that they were themselves realized beings. They were all on the journey. They were all looking. They all had their little hand out for the pills so fast that I knew they were still looking, if you know what I mean. So we're sitting in the Blue Tibetan, and in walks this very unusual-looking fellow. He's a Westerner. He's from the United States, young fellow. Perhaps he's so unusual because he's very tall. He's 6'7", long beard, long hair, blonde hair. Looks a little like Christ. White cloth, barefoot. Walked in, and very commanding type person, young. Walked right over to our table and sat down. And we all continued to talk, and he said a few things. And David and I sensed almost immediately that this fellow was very, you know, he was a Westerner, yes, and all the hippies were dressed in holy robes of one sort or another. So that wasn't unusual. But there was something about this guy that was different from all these others. There was something that felt different. So we sort of collared him and brought him back to our hotel, sort of as a, you know, something to, you know, we'd examine him. And it's tough sneaking those people through the lobby of these fancy hotels. But we got up into our suite, and then we had about 5 days of a seminar made up of charis and peach melvas and hot baths and Alexandra David Neal books and Avalon, Richard Avedon books, Avedon, Arthur Avedon, and LSD. And the deeper we all got into, there were the four of us, this Indian sculptor, David, who's really a Buddhist at heart, or in mind, or in mindlessness, although still very much caught in the world of the external world, but sees what the possibility is. Intellectually, extraordinary intellect. He went to college when he was 14, and he had his international law degree when he was 20, and, you know, that kind of person. And this tall fellow and me. And as the days went on, it became apparent that while all the rest of us were still looking at one level or another, this tall guy knew. There was a different feeling. Inside, there was somebody in there. There was something very certain. You didn't feel that he was reaching so hard. You still felt his personality, but it was a different quality about it, something different. And he knew an awful lot about a lot of things. He had left the United States when he was 17 years old. He just finished high school, and he
extraordinary guitarist. He thumbed his way across the United States, went on a freighter to Rotterdam, and then playing his guitar all the way across Africa and Egypt and Israel and all, came to India. He knew he was home, and he had been initiated into a number of different sects, and he had been in India for 4 years then. And he knew a great deal, knew a great deal. So when it came time for us to leave for Japan, I didn't really want to go, because this was the first guy that was the spark of the light that I was looking for. But it seemed absurd that I would come, 6,000 miles or something like that, and on this journey to find a 23-year-old guy from Laguna Beach. I mean, it just, you know, it was very hard just from altering one's expectations. And so I got to this choice point of going on with David first class, the rest of our survey of the Eastern Oriental Mind, the Oriental Mind survey, or going off with this tall fellow who was going to go on a religious pilgrimage in India, back into India. Well, I chose to go with him. Well, that was quite a drastic experience for me. I've always had kind of a soft life. And I suddenly found myself walking out of Calcutta barefoot. He had given away all of my stuff. He had taken over all of my money. Most of it he had given away already. I had a shoulder bag and a little Tibetan drum. And my feet were all blistered. Previously, I had been in the Land Rover where we had a big suitcase full of Entrevia-form and Oreomycin and all of these nice things. And now my shoulder bag had a tube of Johnson First Aid cream and two Band-Aids. That was my whole equipment. And previously we were drinking bottled this and going to American-style restaurants. And now I was eating from street vendors. And so the dysentery was quite extraordinary, in which case he would say to me, well, a fast would be good. Right? I mean, he was compassionate, but there was no pity. No kidding. He wasn't climbing into the Western. Here, lie down. Yeah. Blisters? Well, we'll walk slower. That's quite a thing for him to walk, because the streets, you see, because cows are sacred, the cows leave their dung, and before they're picked up and made into fuel, they're hanging around, and then all these people are chewing pan in India and spitting the pan juice. And I had come out of, you know, excessively good toilet training. And to walk, I was so exhausted from the end of the day of having to see where I was walking. And his big feet were just padding along like a camel, you know. And he was looking every other way. And he was always stepping around all this stuff. And I could never figure it out, you know. Now, as we got out of the big cities, in the big cities, you know, people look at you like, what kind of a nut are you? Barefoot in a cloth. We know you're a Westerner, you know, like, who are you kidding? But as you get out in the villages, it's much purer in India, and they still respect the spiritual endeavor. And people would call, hey, Babaji, which is Baba is the means grandfather. It also means holy man. It's usually given to Vaishnavites, which is the white cloth. And Babaji is sort of the affectionate title. In Yiddish, it would be Babala. It's that same thing. And so they call Babaji, and I would always be embarrassed, you know, because I wasn't a holy man. I was just wearing a white cloth. I was a Western intellectual, old, overage hippie, you know, looking to see what was going on in India. That's who I was in my head, you know, in my fixed model of myself. And we got to these caves at Banishwar. We had gone to the Ramakrishna mission, which had not been a very spiritual experience, unfortunately, although the Ganga was very beautiful, quite fine. We had gone to the Sun Temple at Konarak, which was the use of sexual tantra, and very high temple, very extraordinarily beautiful. So we got to these caves at Banishwar, these Buddhist caves in the rock, beautifully cut in the rock, almost by hand, very soft inside, little caves, maybe 30 or 40 of them. And it was empty now.
And we thought, well, you know, we'd come walking this long way. We would meditate in these caves for maybe an hour or so. And so I found a little cave way up on a ledge, and I went inside there, and I sat down, and it was a warm afternoon. I closed my eyes, and I sort of went off into a reverie, I guess you'd call it. Felt very calm, eyes closed. And I opened my eyes about 20 minutes later, and I noticed there was only the light from the door, that there was a pile right over by the door. And I assumed this pile was a pile of stones that when I was, since I came in from the bright light, I was not dark adapted. I must have stepped over and not seen. But I looked forward, and they were a pile of coins. See, religious pilgrims had passed, and they had seen this sadhu meditating. And because it is the responsibility of the grusta or the householder in India to support the holy men, they had left this money for me. And that really shook me up. So I talked to Bhagwan Das about it, the friend I was with. And we decided to give it away to a beggar. But I kept one paisa because it was the first time that I found that it paid to be a holy man. And there was that much profaneness in me that I thought that you appreciate that. At the same time, because it was too embarrassing to seriously consider myself a holy man, because my Western mind wouldn't give in that much. I mean, I know what kind of a hype religion is. You know, you're not going to catch me and coming on like one of those guys. See, that was my feeling. And Bhagwan Das said, look, he said, when people reverence you because of the role you're in, they are doing it, and it's helping their spiritual work to do this. And the way you can handle it, he says, the way I handle it is I reverence them back. Because you're a holy man, you don't bow. Like, they come out and they touch your feet. People run out from shops to touch your feet as you walk by. And you don't do that to them because you're in your role. But in your heart, you touch their feet. You reverence them. And he said, then you're offering them the blessing that they've come to receive. And it's one, you know, that which is pure in you offering to them. Okay, that was fair enough. I was willing to do that. Now, all along this journey, this fellow, this strange Westerner, is slowly taking me over my training. And my feeling during this period is as if I am a newborn baby. That's all I can describe it as. He's buying the food. He arranges for our sleeping things. He tells me when to get up. He tells me where we're going to go. He tells me where to sit, when to stand, how to go to the bathroom. He teaches me how to go to the bathroom like a Hindi. He tells me how to eat with my hand, you know, left hand for that and right hand for that. And, you know, don't mix them up, but you'll lose a hand. And you put it in the communal pot, wrong hand. And most interestingly, and he's teaching me about my body, and I'm losing weight, and I've got racked with dysentery, and my bones, all that. We're sleeping on wooden tables everywhere, see, because he's a holy man, so he doesn't go to hotels, he doesn't go into restaurants, so you sleep where, you sleep on the ground, or you sleep in a wooden, you know. So all my hip bones are black and blue, and, you know, it's really painful, very, very painful. But besides the body thing that's happening, he's working with my thought process. So I'll say to him something like, how long do you think we're going to be on the road? And he'll say, don't worry about the future. Just live now. So we'd be silent for a while, sitting in on our boards, our wooden tables, and I'd say to him, Gee, this sure is strange in relation to the past. You know, when I used to, he'd say, don't think about the past. Just be here now. Well, man, my whole game, as you can see, I'm telling you about the past now. I mean, my whole lecturing routine, my whole social identity is either connected with the future or the past. You know, I'm just passing through the present. Time is the thing. Very important. Where we're going to go with the psychedelics in the future. And all the interesting experiences I had in the past. And he didn't want to hear any of the interesting experiences. I mean, I was one of the most interesting people alive, and he didn't even want to know it. And then I'd say to him, gee, I feel lousy. And he'd say,
He said, think of feelings like waves on the ocean and watch them recede into the distance. So I take that lousy feeling and I make it into a wave and I push it off into the distance. And I'd say, boy, that makes me feel better. And he'd say, feelings are like waves. Take the feeling and make it into a wave and let it recede into the distance. But see, the positive ones had to go too. And then I had nothing to talk about, so then I was silent, you see. So there we were, just sitting together, you know. And he taught me how to work with a mala, do mantra. He taught me to sing bhajan. He said, fill your mind with good things, you know, praises of God, which I thought was a big joke, but okay, if that's the trip, I'll do it. Adaptive fellow. All right, we have a variety more experiences, which I won't belabor and fill you full of at this point, since they're more of the same, pretty much. And then, every place we go, there's somebody groovy to receive us, because he has many friends everywhere, and they all love him. That's pretty clear. And he's also, because he's an initiate of many sects, everybody knows him from something or other, and they're all like, there's some spiritual link with everybody we're meeting. So the situation arrives that I have my visa to extend, which I'm going to do for a couple of more months and then go on to Japan. So I go to Delhi with him to do this, and I get back into my horn-rimmed glasses and my pants and jacket, because I can function with the bureaucracy as, you know, Dr. Alpert, collector of musical instruments for the University of New Mexico, the Museum of New Mexico, and I had letters of credentials and stuff like that. While I couldn't really cut it going in as a holy man to ask for a visa extension. And I got that, and then he had an annual visa to take care of, and his papers were in a city, oh, some way from Delhi, and we went there by bus, and it turned out that he was going to have some difficulty, which is not unusual. Those of you that have dealt with the structure, the government structure in India, it's very, very loving. The Indians are beautiful, beautiful, wonderful people. It's just that they don't live in time the way we do. See, clues everywhere. Everywhere there's clues, but who sees them? These poor, unfortunate Indians, they haven't yet learned to live in time. We'll teach them. So Bhagwan Das says to me, well, he says, I'm having trouble. I got to go see my guru. Now, this is the first time that he's mentioned that he even has a guru to me. I figure, since we've been thinking about Buddhism and all, and the whole Hindu trip seems so like all those pictures of the pantheon they had. The colors were kind of gaudy, and the whole thing was a little too emotional for me. You know, the whole Hindu trip was too emotional, and the Buddhist thing was nice and pure and clean. And so I figured it must be a Buddhist lama or something. I didn't know. He didn't say. And he said, we better go borrow the Land Rover, which was still in India, which the sculptor had, to go up into the mountains. It's about 100 miles, and we're going to have to do it fast. And I didn't want to borrow that Land Rover because it's like the most expensive vehicle in India. And it's it puts you inside a big Western box, you know. And I was just enjoying getting out into India. I had just gotten over my panic of the pan juice and the droppings and, you know, and the whole eating from the vendors, and I didn't want to go back into that big box again. It was like felt then. So I was a little uptight about that. But he said we'd do it anyway. So the night before we left the city, we were staying at this very palatial place of somebody who was following him around trying to get his blessing. I had to go to the bathroom during the night, and I went outside. Stars were all out. And I looked up at the stars, and I was thinking about my mother. Now, the previous January, my mother had died. This was now October. And she had died of a blood condition at the Peter Ben Brigham Hospital in Boston. The blood condition was in her and not in the hospital. She had died of spleen. And I was standing out there, not thinking about how she died, but I was just thinking of her. I felt very close to her at that moment. It was like you get out in the universe and you feel close to things that you are spiritually linked to. And I thought about mother now in time and, you know, and so on.
because I had taken LSD to go to her funeral, see, so I had not gotten hung up in the fact that we were burying Mother, right? And so I felt just as close to Mother as I'd ever felt to her. And so therefore it was not unnatural that I would think of her. Then I went back to bed, and the next day we went and we got the Land Rover and we went off to the mountains, and we came to this little temple by the side of the road, and people surrounded the car as they do everywhere. In India, it's what's called instant crowd. Every time you stop in the desolate wastelands, and within 10 seconds, there's 200 people. You don't know where, you know, it's just unbelievable how many people are in. All smiling and loving and warm and looking and curious and no paranoia. I mean, they're really there. They're really, you know, we aren't, but they are. They're infringing on our privacy. That concept doesn't exist in India. So we got out of the car at the temple, and Bhagwan Das asked, where's the guru? And they said, the guru is up in the hills, up in that hill over there, around the hill. And Bhagwan Das goes off at a lope, but all the way up into the hills, tears are streaming down his cheeks. And I know that we're getting close to something very powerful, but I don't know what it is. And I'm very bugged about the car, and I'm sulking in the corner. And, you know, I've been smoking too much hashish. So I had stopped a few days before, but I was having the down effect one has after having smoked for a long time. We rush up the hill. I'm rushing behind him, trying to keep up with him, and I'm being ignored by everybody, and I'm just in terrible shape, really, stumbling up this path. And we come out into this field, beautiful sunny day, overlooking a valley, and there's an old man sitting there with a blanket wrapped around him. Around him are about, eight or probably eight or ten Hindu people sitting there. And we rush over, and Bhagwan Das does Danda Pranam, the full pranam, out flat on his stomach before this man. And he's crying, and the man's patting him on the head, and it's some kind of joyous reunion. And I'm standing by, you know, what am I supposed to do? Am I supposed to touch this guy's feet? Or, you know, I don't know what to do. I've never seen a guru before. Thus far, all I had met in India were pundits. I met many wise men, many men who knew the Upanishads and who quoted Ramakrishna and told me about Ramana Maharshi, but I didn't meet Ramana Maharshi and I didn't meet Ramakrishna or their spirits, and I didn't meet anybody like them. So I had never met one of these real ones. And I assumed if he was crying this much, it must be somebody. But I was too angry to even care, to tell you the truth. And after a few minutes, this man looked up and he looked at me. He smiled and he said in Hindi to Bhagwan Das, have you a picture of me? Bhagwan Das says, yes. He says, give it to him. Bhagwan Das said, all right, I will. Then he looked at me, he says, you came in a big automobile? I said, yeah. You'll give it to me? Well, that really blew my mind. I mean, you know, I wish I couldn't, but, you know, so I said, well, it's not mine to give, and, you know, well, you get me one like it? So I thought, my God, I just got here, and he's hustling me. I mean, what kind of a thing is this? You know, what have I done to deserve this? Am I that bad a person that I got to be subjected, you know? And I was, boy, was I self-pitying and paranoid. All the time he's laughing, see? He's laughing, he's putting me on. But I don't know then. Costs a lot of money, he says. You make a lot of money in the United States? That's how I used to. You'll get me a car like that? It rides nice, huh? It's just coming on to me, something fierce, right? Okay. And I'm really angry, but I'm suppressing it and answering pleasantly, and everybody's smiling at me, and I'm smiling at everybody. Then he says, take them for food. And they take us to a room and they give us a big feast. These beautiful sadhus bring us food, the food that the women bring to the guru each day as an offering. And we eat, and then a few minutes later, Bhagwan Das and I are together all the time, and he's the only one I've come with. And this is way up in the remote mountains. There's no electricity up here, nothing going, you know, it's very remote. Call back to the guru and go back to him, and he says to me, he looks directly at me, right in my eyes, he said, you rode under the stars last night. Acha,
You were thinking about your mother. Gotcha. Leaned back and then he said, she died last year. Gotcha. Said, she got very big in the stomach before she died. She died of spleen. He didn't ask. He said she died of spleen. Well, the only way I can describe what experience I had at that moment, and he looked at me with a twinkle at that point. Now, the only way I can describe what happened to me at that moment is to compare my rational mind to a computer that has been fed an insoluble problem. That the computer runs through all of the alternative resolutions of this problem that are in the storage units, and it runs off each of them in sequence, you know. And I thought, well, does he have a telephone? Did Bhagwan Das away from me for a moment? Bhagwan Das doesn't even know my mother's dead. How is he going to? Because he wasn't interested in my past. He doesn't know that. I've never said to, you know, was he reading my mind? Was I thinking about it at this moment? What would that mean? You know, and I went through, but I wasn't even thinking about it. I had even forgotten what she died of. I mean, the spleen, I hadn't even remembered the term of the organ. So the computer went and went and went, and then as computers do, when it finishes its analysis through the storage unit, a little red light goes on, and a bell rings, and it stops. And that is literally what happened to my rational mind at that point. I realized I'd just been overwhelmed. I mean, I, ego, Richard Alpert, had just been beaten. You know, there was nowhere to hide. I wasn't high, so I couldn't say this was a drug hallucination. There was a guy doing this thing right to me right then, right through my gross senses. And at that moment, when that computer stopped, it was like a very severe pain in my heart. It was like a really wrenching feeling. And I started to cry. I wasn't crying because I was sad, and I wasn't crying because I was happy. The closest way I could describe it maybe is I was crying because I was home. I mean, because, yeah, right. Whew. Wow. That kind of feeling. Like I didn't have to do it anymore. It was all okay. But I kept crying and crying and crying, and they carted me off to another temple to rest for the night. And now I had no trouble at all touching his feet. No, I mean, whoever he was. Well, that night in the temple, I was very confused. And I would cry a lot. And I just was confused. I mean, that was just my state, was confusion. But I really felt like I had arrived somewhere. I mean, I felt this feeling that this man was. He knew what was inside of me completely. I just understood that he was part of me. I felt completely safe. And then the LSD went across my mind, and I thought, gee, you know, it's interesting. I've been going around India giving LSD to all these people, asking them what they think, and they all have egos. Here's a guy, you know, he's clearly, I don't feel any ego in this guy. I mean, he feels absolutely pure. I'll ask him what LSD is. He'll know. My Western mind doing its, you know, I'm a scientist, I'm doing my thing. Next morning, message arrives, we're to go to the guru right away. We're taken to the guru, I go to see him, he looks at me, he says, have you a question? That's like you walk up in front of the sun and you're completely luxuriating in the warmth of these rays. You're completely fulfilled. You're so satisfied. There's nothing that you want in life but just to stay at that moment. If you could call it a desire even, because you're even beyond that. You're just feeling that good. And he says, is there something you want? Well, there's nothing I want. I said, no, I got nothing to ask you. I'm happy. It's all right. I just want to be near you. He says, where's the medicine? So I said, what medicine? So he said, don't you have medicine that gives siddhis, meaning powers?
Well, when it was translated for me, I didn't know the word cities at that time. It was translated as powers, and I thought here was an old man who must be getting weak and he wanted vitamins. So I said, no, I don't have anything. I don't have any vitamins. I wish I did, but I'm sorry I don't. So somebody says, no, he means the LSD. I said, LSD? Ah, Jai. Gotcha. Tika, LSD. So I went to the car and I brought the bottle of LSD back. He held out his hand and I held up my hand. I poured all this stuff into my hand and I had in there LSD and a little STP and a few tranquilizers and a couple of sleeping pills and a little of this and a little of that, you know, as I was prone to do in those days. And I told him what each thing was, and then I put it all back in the bottle, and then he held out his hand. So I poured out one LSD pill. These are what are called in the underground world white lightning. They are 300 micrograms of quite pure LSD. He looked at it, and come on. So I poured a second one. That's now 600 micrograms. Come on. For a third one, that's 900 micrograms. Well, now 900 micrograms is, for a man in his 70s, is, you know... it's nothing I would have been a party to, I'll tell you that much. But he looked at it, smiled, threw it in his mouth, and I saw it go down. I saw him swallow it. So... the scientist in me thought, well, this is going to be interesting. And I smiled, he smiled, and everybody smiled, and I didn't understand. I was still confused. I stayed around all that day, and of course, you know the conclusion of the story, that nothing whatsoever happened to him. As I later understood, what he was doing was mirroring my desire about the drugs, just as he was mirroring my anger and a tightness about the car the day before. He's just a perfect mirror. He isn't anybody at all. He's nobody at all. The week before, an old sadhu had come by who takes arsenic in little doses. Arsenic is an aid to bhajan, to doing spiritual, devotional bhakti yoga. And many of the traveling sadhus use arsenic. And he had about a year's supply, which would be like a lethal dose for about 10 men. And the guru apparently had said, it was the week before, so I did not see this, but he said, you know, where's the arsenic? He took it and he ate the whole thing. And everybody cried and wailed and don't leave us, because see, it doesn't matter to him, you know, he's not caught in his body, but everybody else is. And so all the devotees were all uptight that he was going to leave them. And of course, nothing happened. Now, and then he said things like, you went to Amarnath Cave. Yeah, but you were perplexed. It didn't mean much to you, did it? No. A few nights later, I was in my room and I thought, gee, one of these days I'll have to take a bus and go over and see Lama Govinda, because he's nearby and we dedicated our book to him and he's a very beautiful man and I ought to pay a visit to him. Next morning at 8 o'clock, there's a car and a chauffeur. The guru says you're to go see Lama Govinda. Now, what I experienced at that time of meeting that man, in fact, within those first few minutes of meeting him, was the experience of surrender, which was no surrender. In other words, I didn't begrudgingly give up my ego. It was as if I came home to the place where I no longer needed it. There was never at any time a specific contract entered into where they said, do you want to stay? Do you want to be trained? Do you want anything? It just all happened because we all knew it was supposed to happen. They took over my complete life at that point. I didn't leave that temple again except to go to Delhi once, which I'll tell you about later, for 7 months. When I left, I came back here to the United States for a trial run, so to speak, for some work here, sadhana here. They took over my food, my clothing, my training, everything. Never anybody asked or said. It was all done from then on, from inside.
I learned about what inside education is about, and we'll talk about that after the coffee break. But the point I want to press home is that as a Westerner, the concept of surrender had been very unpalatable to me, because it was ego surrender, and ego meant giving up to somebody else. It was like a power struggle that you lost. And this man was at the place where there was no other person you were giving up to. I can't get too close to this yet until I tell you more things, but I can give you the feeling for it now. And everything I did from then on was done with absolute joy. There was no thing they could ask of me that was too hard. It was austerities that were not austere, no matter what it was. Tapas that was certainly not, not in any way difficult to do, because I was living almost within this man, For the first time, I understood what the concept of a guru was about. You see, a guru is your doorway to God, your doorway to the beyond. A guru is not just a groovy teacher. You know, it's not a pundit. It's not just a wise man who can teach you things. A guru is a spiritual vehicle, an entranceway. He's a pure mirror. He isn't anybody at all. There is a paragraph that is the last thing that René Dumas wrote in Mount Analog, which is very appropriate at this moment. He didn't finish the book, he died, but he had notes for the end of it that his wife had included in the book, and this was the last note he had written. By our calculations, thinking of nothing else, by our desires, abandoning all other hopes, by our efforts, renouncing all bodily comforts, we managed to gain entrance into this new world. So it seemed to us. But we learned later that if we were able to approach Mount Analog, it was because the invisible doors of that invisible country had been opened to us by those who guard them. The cock crowing in the milky dawn thinks that its call raises the sun. The child howling in the closed room thinks that its cry opens the door. But son and mother follow courses set by their own beings. Those who see us, even though we cannot see them, open the door in answer to our puerile calculations, our unsteady desires, and our awkward efforts with a generous welcome. And that's much more the way the universe really is. And just to reflect upon as you sip your coffee, let me say, as it turned out later, Bhagwan Das had been meditating in a monastery prior to going to Kathmandu, had just left Kathmandu, and he got an internal message to go to Kathmandu. And as it turned out later, I found out that the guru had sent for me. What has been said thus far is, from one way of looking at it, an introduction from perhaps another level of looking at it. It is that which I truly have to offer you. Because what I will talk about from now on is what happened after I stayed at the temple, what training I received, what they taught me, and how, what I learned about what is that state of consciousness that the guru is in, and so on. And all of that is meaningful to, you can really only hear it when you share with me a very firm faith. And the first part of this afternoon was really to
convey to you the way in which my own faith evolved. Part and parcel of Western ways of thinking that almost are built into the way in which one tests the null hypothesis in science is a type of cynicism. And it is just that type of cynicism of, I don't believe it, show me, that closes all these doors to us in the West. We feel we're going to be conned if we allow ourselves to have this irresponsible emotional faith that we can't justify to a hard-headed scientist. And it's really only by telling that story that I know how to convey to you that which is really unlabelable other than by implication. It's interesting, as I was going to leave India, the guru had said to me, is there something you want? And I thought about it for a number of weeks, and I came back and I said to him, the only thing I can think that I want is not to lose faith. Because as long as, no matter how bad it gets, I know of this possibility, I have that faith to keep struggling to pursue my sadhana. And that's a very ephemeral thing to convey to another human being, is one's faith to be able to do the work. See, all of you know everything you need to know to do a lot on yourselves, but many of you doubt too much whether or not, A, you can do it, B, whether it'll pay off, C, whether there's any payoff really there at all, or is it just kind of mushy-headed thinking on a pack of hallucinating romantics? Not you people don't think that so much, but we Western consciousness think that, the rational mind, because this system that we're going to be dealing with is in large part meta to the rational system, superior to it, above it, beyond it, behind it, inside it. And a system cannot look at something outside of itself, that's by definition. And since we only know the world as we know it through our rational minds and our senses, that which is available to us other ways, we tend to reject. And we tend, in order to reject it, to attach a certain kind of emotional rejection to it. I mean, we have a self-righteous cynicism that we apply. William James, in his Varieties of Religious Experience, said, and I think I can quote, very famous paragraph. He said, our normal waking consciousness is but one special type of consciousness, whilst all about it, parted from it by the filmiest of screens, there lie other consciousnesses, other forms of consciousness entirely different. We may go through life without ever suspecting their existence, but apply the requisite stimulus, and at a touch, they are all there in their entirety. Types, different types of mentality, which probably somewhere have their field of application or adaptation. No account of the universe can be total, which leaves these other types of consciousness quite disregarded. But how to regard them is the question. Can be total, which leaves these other types of consciousness quite disregarded. But how to regard them is the question, for they are.

And that was as close as he would come. It was right at that cusp between science and what we call the mystical. And all he said was, don't throw it out too fast. Keep the door open. I was just asked to review a book for the Journal of Contemporary Psychology. And it was called Trance and Possession States. It was a book of, it was a symposium from the Buck Memorial work in Canada. Very interesting. For the most part, it was a type of reductionistic endeavor of explaining away all of the possession states and trance states in terms of clinical pathology. The anthropologists could be free of it because they have the delightful occupation of merely pointing, saying, wow, look at that, look at that. They don't have to put it down as the theoretician does or the psychologist. And the religious people in there were all mainly Western religios who were explaining it away, saying we need a greater psychology of religion, by which they mean the way in which personality is involved with religion, which has nothing whatsoever to do with the spirit. But that paragraph from William James was at the end of one of the articles, which was one of the better articles, and it struck me as humorous that the quote was there, although the whole rest of the book was as if a complete denial of the meaning of that quote. And so you see, I read the books that I'm now working with in my own training 5 years ago, and I knew them well enough to give lectures on them. I mean, I intellectually understood them, the theory behind them, but they meant nothing to me. They were just as if they had been written in another language. When I read them now, yeah, right, that's what it means. That's that feeling. Oh, yeah. Because now I was open in that way. I had said, all right, I won't be a Western social scientist anymore. I'll be an Eastern scientist. I'll study the science of yoga. I'll go the whole trip. Who knows where it'll come up? Doesn't matter.

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Richard Alpert becomes Ram Dass, part one of three. And of course, you can, if you missed anything, you can go to kpfk.org archives where it's posted for 90 days. 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

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Let's continue the program with an interview with Shai Tabali, author, yogi, teacher by Tammy Simon of Sounds True, on the topic of What If the Heart Knows What the Mind Can't? Posted on 25th of October 2025. They explore the intriguing concept of the flexibility of heart and delve into how emotional flexibility can be pivotal for trauma healing and personal evolution.

0: In this episode of Insights at the Edge, my guest is Shai Tubali. Shai is a highly trained yogi, a wisdom teacher, and a writer who has authored more than 20 books that skillfully combine yogic practices with psychology and philosophy, all in service of inner transformation and the evolution of consciousness. Shai holds a doctorate in the philosophy of religion from the University of Leeds in the United Kingdom. He's originally from Israel, and he's now living in Portugal, which is where he's joining us from. Shai, welcome.
1: Hello, hello, Tammy. I'm so delighted to be here with you.
0: I truly think of you, Shai, as a new friend. And I want to share a little bit about how we met, which is a mutual friend of ours said, you should check out the work of Shai Tubali. So I did. And I went online and I checked out some of your videos. And early in my search, I found a video teaching on the flexible heart. And it really got my attention because I realized that you were offering in this teaching on the flexible heart a medicine that I feel is much needed at this time, and that I sensed I need and that our community needs in order to deal with all of the heartbreak we're experiencing and to feel strong in the face of metabolizing that heartache. So to begin, can you tell me a little bit about how you came to this specific articulation and teaching about the flexible heart?
1: Yeah, so first of all, it's I consider it a great privilege to be called your new friend. So yes, well, let me start by saying that I developed decades ago certain techniques for trauma transformation that employ the power of consciousness to help people uproot trauma, not just heal it, not just improve their relationship with it, but to actually become so much bigger than the trauma that they feel capable of releasing it through the greatness of their own consciousness, their own true nature. So I've been teaching that kind of method for trauma healing, but then at a certain point, I guided a long seminar on trauma transformation. And then I remember very well because I was listening to the processes across the room and people were guiding one another. And in these techniques, the door at a certain point opens and people can just pass through it. There's nothing that binds them, nothing that is a real reason not to enter that kind of transcendent freedom, blissful freedom. And then I noticed that some people have that kind of reservation or reluctance to go through that door. And I started wondering, how is it that some of the people are able to pass through the door? And some people have that kind of reluctance, especially when the traumas are comparable. People have the very same experience around the very same age. So what is the factor? And of course, there can be several factors, but one of them is emotional flexibility. And that I consider one of the greatest powers of heart intelligence, which I believe we are going to explore together. And emotional flexibility is something that is hardly discussed. Usually people talk about mental flexibility, about cognitive adaptability. But then there is this dimension of how we can have this kind of preparedness, this readiness to say, I let go, to say, I release. And there is only one dimension of intelligence that can do that for us. And that is the ripening of our own hearts. Because hearts, one of their greatest capacities is to be able to release, to liberate, to let go, to loosen attachments. So this is the point, that emotional flexibility is the one true condition of healing. And if we don't have that, what happens is that we can circle forever in therapeutic processes, but never find the end. And the thing is that when the heart is not ready to let go, this is because it is somehow invested in an identity building memory, which means that I have a certain reason to freeze those memories, those narratives, those wounds, to keep them as a form of self, as a familiar self, even if that causes me great suffering. So I loop around those memories forever. And then I can even participate in therapeutic sessions for 20, 30, 40 years, and still, even at the age of 70, I will still cry over a certain memory as if it happened yesterday. So the question is, how do we cultivate this kind of mental flexibility, emotional flexibility, which I also consider a kind of youthfulness of the heart, because it's a heart that doesn't wrinkle, doesn't stiffen with time. And I'm sure that all of us can have this kind of access to the feeling within their chest, whether their hearts have become wrinkled, whether their hearts have become distorted or shaped by memories, whether they have that kind of space of youthfulness that allows them to truly...
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1: Not to calcify around the shocks that we've been through.
0: And you leave it on this huge pile of clothes. Mm-hmm. And I can't believe I'm sharing this story, but I want to, because it's an example, not necessarily of holding on to a trauma, but just holding on to an identity formation. I took my very cool green jacket that made me feel like, I don't know, the greatest, you know, badass skate rat kind of person. And I dropped this green jacket. Mm-hmm. And it was really hard to do it, to leave it on the side of the mountain. So what I want to know is, what enables us to be flexible, to leave things behind, to move from one place to another, to leave a relationship, to let ourselves go through griefs of all kinds, terrible griefs sometimes, and move through? What's the capacity that helps us move through and let go?
1: That's a wonderful question. And Yes, keeping in mind this story of how you had that kind of empowering moment or readiness.
0: And I'm sharing it because it's not even a trauma. It's just all of the letting goes that we go through in our life, that life requires of us.
1: Yes. So again, that is the question of first of all, how mature our heart is. And this is a whole process of development. I think that sometimes we don't think of the hearts in terms of evolution. And we need to understand that there is a certain identity of the heart that when it is, let's say, in a contracted state, it prefers to wrap itself around a victim identity. A victim identity that is wounded, that clings to the wound, that clings to the bruises, that prefers to tell a life story of someone in need rather than someone that can function as a source or that can experience inner wholeness. And this is where the process of the evolution of the heart needs can take place. And it's actually a whole variety of practices and intentions that one needs to make. But it's, first of all, it starts with a kind of readiness to be free and to start imagining oneself free from the narrative, free from the story, and to also sense this kind of space between you and the narrative. What is it that is holding on to? Understanding that kind of interest, this kind of investment, and why it is that we've become so rigid. Why is it that we hold on to that grief, to that anger? Why do we need to replay the very same scenes? So this is extremely important because that's a moment of sincerity. It's this kind of fist that holds on to the story, and it's not because of the story in itself. The story in itself wants to be let go of, you see? I always think of memories as ghosts. We all see ghosts in films where they literally wander around and look for the moment that they could be released. Memories want to be released. They want to be released from our grip. So we hold on to them. They don't have power over us. They don't have some kind of objective energy that sustains them. They thrive on, let's say, our own clinging, our own need to sustain them, to nurture them, so we can remain ourselves. Now, the leap that awaits us is the leap from wounded, broken, to whole and to independent at the level of our emotional world, which means that when we are able to grow, and this is a little a question of the chicken and the egg, what starts first? If I have even small glimpses into the wonderful state in which my heart is whole, complete, able to experience uncaused emotions, able to tap into its own sources of love, its own resources of joy, of abundance, then it has a greater power to be flexible. But also flexibility helps us to move to that kind of wholeness.
0: You know, it's interesting, Shai, because I'll often hear various wisdom teachers talk about entering a space of awareness and not investing in any thinking process or narrative, a kind of mental narrative. But I don't often, and this is why I've picked up so much on this point in your work, hear people talk about that at the level of the heart, finding that space for heart experience, which isn't necessarily even verbal. And so there's a sense of, well, this is how I'm feeling. Yes. It's not something to just let pass through. So I wonder if you can take us into that nonverbal realm of where the heart is attached and what the space of the heart is like and feels like.
1: Yes, yes. That is a beautiful invitation. And I would like to start by inviting everyone to consider this, because most of us have had that kind of moment at least once in our lives. And that is a moment when, first of all, we knew something without doubt. We knew something without explaining. There was no reasoning process. We just knew it. We knew it, and we say, I know it in my heart. That's clear to me. And then to begin to ask ourselves, well, what did it feel like, that moment when I tapped into this kind of felt certainty, certainty without rigidity, certainty without dogma? And even deeper, what truth was my heart reminded of here in that moment? Because those moments, they connect me to a certain greater truth, truth that is greater than that moment of knowing, and that is the heart's capacity to know. And another invitation, because I want us to begin to have an intimate feeling of that. That think of the moments or feel, remember those moments when you watched a film or engaged in a conversation or read a book and you started to cry, or you had tears in your eyes because you've been strangely so touched by something that is not your sadness, something that your heart bypassed your brain, immediately recognizing this is true, this is meaningful, this is real. So, and what did it feel like, that moment? We need to peer into such moments to be able to, you can say, to excavate that kind of tremendous power, because it may start as just glimpses of knowing, but then the more conscious you become of that kind of special heart activity, the bigger or the more intense that becomes. So here it is. We need to distinguish thinking from knowing. We don't have that kind of distinction clearly enough in our world, and that's very unfortunate. And the first thing that we can recognize, our heart can recognize, is that thinking and knowing, they sound very different. I love the name Sounds True, because I think it's in a way you capture the whole thing, because knowing sounds true. It's something, it's like a reverberation. It's like an echo. It's a resonance. So on the one hand, we have brain intelligence. Brain intelligence, well, it's linear. First of all, you always need a step-by-step understanding. It's dualistic. It thrives on opposites. It's for and against. It gathers information to make judgment. It evaluates whether it's good or bad. It categorizes, it gives everything labels. So it's all about creating structure, creating order, put everything into order, analyzing. And we need that greatly. I hope that sometimes, when I teach, I feel that people, they want to only lean on heart intelligence or that kind of felt intelligence. And I feel that this is very limited because we are not supposed to eliminate that kind of servant, effective servant. On the other hand, we have heart intelligence. And heart intelligence, first of all, the way we experience knowing, when I know something, first of all, it is whole. It's, I know, I don't need to a process of reasoning. I don't know even how I got there. I just know, it's complete. It's immediate. And I also recognize, it's something I remember. Plato called it soul remembrance. It's not something that I learned. I didn't read it in books. It's something that, or even if I read it in a book, my heart recognizes that what is written in the book is true. So it's more like a remembrance. And it always has something to do with what is real, what truly matters, what is meaningful. And it comes as this kind of flood of doubtlessness. And it's also visceral, which means that our body is involved in it, unlike thinking. Thinking feels very cut off, very separate from the other activities. So it's like our body whispers yes, we feel aligned. It's like it's a certain understanding that feels that gets us closer to the heart of the cosmos. We feel intimate with reality. So that is the quality of also quiet permanence, because it's something that is not one of another transient, passing, superficial thought. It feels like something that works beneath our thinking.
0: You referenced the thinking process as a servant.
1: Right.
0: So I think that's interesting because I don't think necessarily people see it that way. It's more the master in our thought-dominated world that we're serving with all of our activities. So what does that mean for thinking to be a servant of heart knowing?
1: Yes. We can give an example of decision-making, because decision-making is very known to be a very excruciating process for many of us because we lean so heavily on thought process. We appoint our thinking master of our being, and then we expect it, first of all, to know what's true, what's real, what truly matters, what could further evolve us, what can bring us closer to the meaning of our lives. And this is just impossible. Our poor thinking process is helpless, powerless, doesn't know what we want from it. So it's when I aim to decide in a way that is aligned with the heart as leader. First of all, sometimes people, when they are told to decide through the heart, they are advised to follow their heart or just do what feels right. And this is not what heart intelligence is all about, because that can easily be an impulse, an urge, some kind of an instinct, or even a fear or self-protection. So it's not about I feel like, what feels right. It first of all looks into my motivation. Why am I doing this? It's not so much about consequences. Now, thinking is always about consequences. It's about calculating outcomes, the best outcomes. So here, the heart pulls back and brings the mind into servitude when it says, well, no, first of all, let's go into the motivation. Let's ask whether this choice will contribute to my inner evolution, whether that decision could evoke this sense of wonderful alignment so that the path will truly place me more deeply in service to life. So the question is, does this feel aligned with truth, with service, with what matters? So the role of thinking here for decision making is to gather all the information, to gather all the knowledge that we need and all the right judgment about the situation, and we need that. But all that eventually is just an administrative work. Someone that provides all the right documents for the final judge to make that kind of final listening act. And that's a whole different thing. So you do it informed by your brain, but not based on what your brain suggests, because, well, what your brain suggests is subjected always to the realm of opposites and therefore doubt. So that is very far from knowing. And that is why we are so confused and overthinking, because we always try to make decisions and to know what's right based on an opposite-based kind of judgment. So whatever we say that is true can also be untrue tomorrow. Whatever we say that is right can be completely wrong. So that is one example.
0: You know, Shai, there's so much I want to talk to you about, and I hesitate to go here, but I am going to go here, which is, you have written up at my request an outline of a potential new book on the intelligence of the heart, the hidden wisdom of the heart. And you have a section towards the end of the book on the heart in our time and heart knowing in relationship with, okay, I'm going to say it, AI. And you write, in a world governed by AI, rediscovering the heart is not sentimentality, but resistance. Keeping alive a form of wisdom that no machine can clone.
1: Yes.
0: And so briefly, because as I said, there's a lot I want to talk to you about, if you can put this in the framework of what we're talking about in terms of thinking and knowing and heart knowing as resistance to being taken over by machine knowing.
1: Yes, yes. That's actually a topic that occupies my mind and heart very much, because I think that as much as AI... in a way, challenges our definition, our understanding of what of our uniqueness or our role on Earth. It can also be a wonderful opportunity to ask very important questions and perhaps also to be pushed into the discovery of heart intelligence. So, here exactly you are pointing to the very same problem that AI. Is a continuation of the same problem or of a thinking-centered world. So we have a world that makes all judgments that orient itself based on thinking. And there comes AI as a continuation of that kind of thinking process. Now, of course, AI, no matter what people may project on it, has no knowing capacity. It actually doesn't even have thinking capacity. AI doesn't think, it simulates, it imitates thinking. So then we have thinking as what the mystic Jiddu Krishnamurti called the intelligence of knowledge. It's intelligence that is rooted in knowledge. And we discover something astonishing that I find actually pretty frightening. We discover that it is, this kind of intelligence can be imitated and probably in the future perfectly imitated and exceeded. So our thinking capacity is completely transferable to computers and to machines. Thinking is simply symbols, representations, things, words, ideas, symbols or concepts that represent reality. And that AI can do so wonderfully. It can mimic our memory, memorization, information gathering, even our creativity patterns. And then in such a world, first of all, we can ask, so what is so human about us, or what makes us human in a way that is, well, non-mechanical, or like it's not like machines? And we also understand that as long as we rely on thinking, our world would look as it looks right now, like a completely messy, polarized culture and society that is doomed to move in, to remain in a groove. So the boundary between us and AI becomes thinner with every day. And if we rely only on thinking, at a certain point, we will be as machine-like as AI is human-like. So this is the distinction that we need to make, because we've associated intelligence with knowledge and with thinking. But what machines cannot do, and if we don't cultivate it, we will lose that kind of distinction. Machines cannot imitate the texture of the real. They cannot bring us that kind of aroma, the fragrance of the real. And for when we want to be in touch with the real, it's only heart intelligence. It's only heart knowing that it becomes the true kind of intelligence, because first of all, it is completely untouched by thinking. We just described what thinking is. AI cannot lay its hands. It's a virtual digital hands on it. It's non-verbal. It's non-conceptual. It's remembrance. It's deep feeling. And it's an insight of the entire being, so it involves our entire nervous system, our body, and it's reverberating, and AI certainly doesn't reverberate. It doesn't have frequency. So in an ideal world, AI would function as our thinking partner, not that it can think again, but as our thinking partner, that it helps us stimulate our thinking capacity, but we would feel that it is utterly different from intelligence, that it has nothing to do with intelligence, because we've cultivated our heart knowing and our heart intelligence to the extent that when we finally get to engage with AI, it looks so, well, nothing, just like thinking, that is only a servant, never a master. And it's true that I call it resistance. It's a form of loving resistance, of course. It's the heart doesn't know resistance in terms of violence and polarization or us versus them. But it is resistance in the sense that rediscovering the heart is, for me, the way we say we are not going to be machine-like. We are going to be to maintain our humanness, but it's not something that is just there for us to celebrate. It's something that we have to tap into and bring to the surface.
0: In the introduction to our conversation, Shai, I called you a new friend. Yes. And you said, you know, thank you so much. And what I realize is that what I feel is a heart resonance, if you will, when I'm with you. I feel it. Mm-hmm. So you could say sounds true, feels true. There's this, and you point out that when people are centered in their heart, it's palpable.
1: Yeah.
0: I feel that in you, and it makes me, you know, want to touch your garment and be near you and talk with you and call you friend. So I wonder if you can share a bit about that, this feeling quality that we can sense in another, and just how significant that is.
1: Yes, because when we even recognize new friends, there is, I think, one of the most common experiences that spiritually aware, conscious people have is that kind of recognition of one another in the form of remembrance. It's not, it's this kind of effortless state in which we, our mind is, can remove the armor of suspicion, because it simply recognizes this kind of familiarity at the soul level. So, and it is something that I find very astonishing, because we always have that kind of these kinds of feelings, and still we don't consider them so meaningful, more like helpful intuitions, but these are still not what becomes our guide, that thing that recognizes what's true, what's meaningful, what's real, and what can evolve us, take us to our next step in our heart evolution, our soul evolution. And this is, by the way, what I ask all the time, because for me, this is, you mentioned that kind of, that book, Vision, and I have been led by this strange child's question for years. How can this be that we all have that extremely palpable experience of the heart? We all share that. And we all speak of negatively about, I don't know, if something sits on my heart, or I feel something with a heavy heart, or I lose heart, or I have a change of heart, or I have, of course, I experience a heartbreak. So when I have all those feelings that I immediately associate with what's going on in my chest, how can it be that there is nothing there, or that we have been taught and conditioned to find nothing there? And this is the point when we begin to allow that kind of feeling space, it grows. And one thing that I've experienced as a teacher has been that whenever I speak of the heart, people begin to feel it so immediately. It's like the heart energy field is awakened in massive ways. And interestingly, very often people experience it as painful. And painful not because it is arousing some kind of traumatic response, but painful because it's as if the heart is breaking open. It's like a genie coming out of the lamp after 1,000 years in the dark. And I feel that kind of pain is the heart starting to stretch and reclaiming its space in the world, reclaiming its space within our being, but also reclaiming its space as a universal essence, as the heart of creation. So if we allow that and we don't become intimidated by this kind of heart pain, heartache, then we can slowly pass that threshold to find the greatness of our heart. And really the heart, that is the door to love, which is what all souls are thirsty for, even when they don't know that. When we are flooded with the presence of love, we are finally, a thousand years thirst is quenched. And we suddenly realize this is exactly part of that remembrance. Suddenly we realize, oh, that was what I've been thirsty for. That was what I was searching for. And we need to follow that heartbreak in order to find that kind of wholeness of the heart, then greatness of the heart, then universality of the heart.
0: Shai, I know you've done so much work in writing on subtle body anatomy, on the chakras.
1: Yes.
0: And I wonder if you could take us in, if you will, to the subtle body architecture of the heart, the chakra of the heart, and what we find there that is helpful to us. Show us the map.
1: Yes. Well, as in all maps of subtle anatomy, they can be looked at from different perspectives. So I will choose one. I will choose my favorite, if I may. And that
0: Please.
1: is something that already appeared around 2,500 years ago in the Upanishads, when they speak of a term I love so much, and that is the inner cave of the heart. And they frequently speak about that kind of mysterious experience of the inner cave. And I think the inner cave is one of the most important keys to heart intelligence, because as far as the inner cave is concerned, that kind of innermost territory, it's like the inner sanctum of the heart. There are three layers of the heart. And I think we've come to experience our heart only through the first two layers. And that's why, by the way, we tend to guard it. We feel that it is fragile. We feel that it is too vulnerable to be shown, let alone become the leader of our being. And this is why we simply are unable to release that kind of heart intelligence. If, as long as we keep the heart closed and guarded, we can never actually experience that kind of intelligence alive. So the first layer is the most superficial one and is the closest to the chest, to the skin. And this is also that part of the heart that is most vulnerable truly, because it is in constant relations with the world. You can now say right now we are bathing in a heart space. So that's gorgeous and there is this shared joy. But suppose you say something insulting all of a sudden that disrupts the energy field, or I say something, and that immediately creates a certain contraction. So that's the part that immediately reacts to stimuli. It closes and it opens, of course, as long as our heart is still in a contracted state, or that it is only gradually, slowly opening. So that is the part that engages with the world, but and it is completely fluctuating. And often, and because it is so vulnerable and so reactive, we keep it, we try to create a wall just at the front of our chest. So when people say something or when something happens to us, we have that kind of shield. A secret, this never works. We hope that it works. It's a failed strategy of our brain, our thinking. And if we looked into that very honestly, we would discover that it is a failed strategy. Now then, if you pierce more deeply into the chest, here really, midway between the two breaths at the lower sternum, you pierce into the chest, and then you discover the inner world of the heart. And the inner world of the heart is where we have our deep-seated impressions, the deep-seated impressions that have consolidated our deeper relationship with the world. So it's our trauma-driven response, our identity of self-worth, and our ability to love, our relationship with the deepest things of the heart. And this is where, when we begin to take responsibility for our pain in the heart, we are willing and ready to resolve those things. We stop blaming the world for our fluctuating, superficial skin layer of the heart. And we begin to look into the reasons and to how we evaluate ourselves, how capable we are of acknowledging others and loosening the intensity of our expectations. All that. So these two are pretty common. But what is the secret of the heart is that inner cave. And the inner cave is, as it is called, is hidden, and it is usually inaccessible. And that is really what is called the heart chakra. The heart chakra is the seat of the heart where the true heart intelligence and true heart consciousness reside. And when we are able to penetrate that, we have a soul awakening, and we have this kind of knowing of what's real and what's false. And we are able to let go of attachments because we are able to devote ourselves to what's real, to what's indestructible. That's why in Tibetan Buddhism, in tantric Buddhism, they talk about the indestructible drop of the heart. So this is, it's like it begins as a drop, but it really contains the entire universality of the heart.
0: In terms of contacting this cave of the heart, dropping my attention into it and finding it, now this is a kind of literal level question here in a way, Shai. Am I looking more inside, to the left, to the right, a specific place? Am I looking for something tiny, dark but luminous? What help me and our listeners find the cave?
1: Yes. That's wonderful. Yes. The cave, first of all, cannot be accessed by will. You have to, in a way, when you pierce through your chest, at that point, first of all, it's at the very center. It's located in the what is called the central channel, or in Hinduism, the Sushumna. So it is in a deep within the straight channel that is just in front of our spine, physical spine. So when we begin to access it, we have to somehow let go. It's as if we are drawn into it. We fall into it. It's a form of surrender. We fall into the depths of our heart. Now, this starts as a kind of a small source of light. It's like it's described as a lamp, and for a good reason, because it is like a flicker. You have to go into that kind of darkness and then to begin to sense that there is, first of all, a source of radiance, and second, there is a something that is completely unaffected by all the more superficial layers of the heart. So it's hidden, and it's also transcended. It's untouched. Now, if you begin to meditate on that point, and at the beginning in traditions, it is rightfully described as a sesame-like seed. It is so tiny. But if you begin to meditate on it, there is a tremendous and actually quite secret practice called clear light in Tantric Buddhism. And they beautifully describe, I love it, how we allow from that seat of the heart, we allow blue flames to spread, consume the entire known universe, then consume our entire body, and then consume our entire subtle body until all that remains is that point of radiance. And then we begin to meditate on it. If we meditate on it with a sincere attention, at a certain point it begins to spread and expand. And that is when it reveals what it is. It is, our heart is as big as the universe.
0: Shai, circling back to the beginning of our conversation, I talked about bringing together, and I think something that you have a gift to be able to help us do, this indestructible nature of our heart with heartbreak at our time. How do you see these two in the same moment, if you will, of our experience? How does the alchemy, if you will, work for you, and how can you help us?
1: Are we speaking about the reality of the world that we encounter?
0: It could be the reality of the world. It could be what's happening with friends of ours. It could be our own health crisis, paradox
1: We can begin with the state of the world, because I think that many experience this kind of immense pain that is sometimes unbearable. And of course, it reflects the pain that exists universally in us, but perhaps it is nowadays amplified, especially, I think, because our sensitivity has increased and beautifully so. So I think the most important thing is to be able, sometimes people ask me, what is the one thing that could develop the heart and make it truly open? Because that is the biggest question. How? Because everyone's hearts can sometimes open in safe environments. But how could I reach that glorious feeling of that my heart can be safely open without conditions? That it doesn't need a safe environment. That is where the heart is truly great. And my answer is always one in this regard, and that is keep it, if you learn to keep it exactly when you want to close it the most, that is how the heart learns to remain open. Because the point is, when we begin to experience our heart bleeding, our hearts in pain, we immediately close them. We say, I don't want to feel that pain. That pain is far too much. Or we transform that pain into a greater polarization, greater us versus them. We transform it into anger, into hatred. And so we find some kind of relief from that pain. For me, the heart of the Buddha is not only neutrally open, but it is the heart that has bled and has remained open with the pain. held this pain with compassion and didn't move away, didn't try to reduce it. And this has been also my own direct experience, because that and similar and didn't move away, didn't try to reduce it. And this has been also my own direct experience, because that and similar experiences

0: me open. Let's try it just once, and see what happens. Perhaps it's not as you think it's going to be. And at that moment, there was an explosion of love, an explosion of indestructible love. So love revealed itself as something that is invincible, and heart openness revealed itself as something that is actually unbreakable. So it's all upside down. It's the very opposite of what we think. And that, of course, requires some trust, but also daring to one time to say, this time I'm not going to close my heart. Let's see what, when I keep it luminous, radiant, I don't use that wall strategy. I'm going to keep it facing the world and allowing that stream of pain until it transforms. And all streams of pain transform only into one thing, and that is love. So how...
1: Charlotte, let me ask you a question. You said there was an explosion.
0: Yes.
1: Can you tell me what happened? Like, were you exploding for an hour, for a minute? Like, what was the actual explosion?
0: Well, I would say that the gate of the heart, which is perhaps can be described, I think I don't want to use religious terms, but as the kingdom of heaven, in the sense of that kind of unconditional love that washes away all pain, that forgives everything, that is eternal, because it can contain everything, because it's bigger than everything, because love is bigger than everything. So it was an explosion that began, and then it lasted for several hours. But the point is the transformation that followed, because any explosion must eventually end. But what remains is that kind of indestructible heart knowing that when it remains open, that is the time when it is least breakable. What is open cannot be shattered.
1: To this point, I pulled a quote from your writing. Yes. The more we wall off the heart, the more fragile we become.
0: Yes.
1: And I thought about that in terms of our time and how I've noticed a lot of people feel very fragile to me. Their nervous systems are fragile. Their level of anxiety makes them fragile. They report feeling ungrounded. And I thought, I wonder how much there could be a connection with an unwillingness to feel the pain of our time, which, as you mentioned, at the collective level is so great. There's so much suffering and it's broadcast in front of us all the time.
0: Yes.
1: And how it's actually making us more fragile when what we need is this tremendous, indomitable strength.
0: Yes, gladly, because I think that is a very important point what you're making, that this point that people experience themselves as more fragile than ever, as unable to contain the pain, and as extremely overwhelmed. I say that the heart is our greatest source of power. And that it's actually because we don't try to make ourselves immune to suffering or to pain, we are able to stand and to, in front of it, to face it, and to also transform it through the power of love. Now, perhaps we could end with a thing that I know that has also touched you, if I may say. Because I think that is a very meaningful, I wouldn't call it thought experiment, because it's really, I call it life experiment. It's how I test how able I am to love this life unconditionally, even when it's painful and while it's painful, and to embrace that pain as well, because that is exactly the key. And there is a life experiment given to us by a German philosopher, Friedrich Nietzsche,

0: And he said, he I think this almost drove him crazy. I mean, I'm not talking about the eventual brain condition that he had, but he felt that one night a demon came to him. He translated it into a thought experiment. A demon came to him at night, in the middle of the night, and whispered, "This life that you now experience, this lifetime as you know it, with all its pains, it's all afflictions, it's misery, it's confusions, it's beauty, it's joys, this life is going to repeat itself forever. You are, imagine sometimes when we think about a whole lifetime, it's abstract, but let's think about a day or even a day that was particularly traumatic or difficult to us." And then Nietzsche says he was challenged by the demon to relive that lifetime again and again and again. It will always return. That's what he calls the eternal recurrence. So it's like a cycle, the very opposite of the Buddha's get off the wheel kind of cycle of freedom, of liberation teaching. And then he asked, and because the Buddha's teaching could somehow appeal to that part of us that wants to say no, that wants to flee. But Nietzsche, he really cornered that kind of wish. And he said, would you say yes? Would you agree to experience this kind of life again and again without escape, without even ability to change, to alter the path? Only, of course, your approach. Your approach is that of willingness, of that of embrace. And I think that if I am able to say yes, I'm finally rooted in earth. I'm finally firmly here. And there is only one organ of intelligence that can say that yes. And that is the heart. Thinking cannot do that because all it relies on is that hope for a better future, for a different life, for an alternative universe, for a should-be, could-be universe. But the heart can remain open in that pain and embrace that kind of contract with life. And then I feel there is a sense of indestructibility that keeps me not free from pain, but free from resistance. And freedom from resistance is freedom from suffering.
1: Shai, when I took this thought experiment of this moment could happen again and again and again, the way it became instructive to me was that I thought, I'm going to handle this well instead of poorly. Like I was thinking of handling it poorly, like bitching or blaming someone or I don't know, you know, having some kind of inner tantrum, something like that inside. Instead of having an inner tantrum, I'm going to act graciously and lovingly and virtuously because I'm going to have to experience it again. And if I'm going to have to do it again, I definitely don't want to make this sticky situation worse. I want to make it better. Mm. Is that, do you think, part of what you're saying if we take on this eternal recurrence as a teaching?
0: Yes. Yes. That is one implication. And it's beautiful. It's self-responsibility. It's because I realize that I live, I am within this life. I'm inside this life. I'm not that thought hovering over this life, looking from the outside, judging, evaluating, and always harboring that hope that I could escape it. Because I feel that it's not just on the individual level, but as a humanity, we still haven't chosen this life. We still haven't chosen this earth. And I feel for this reason, we still haven't taken that kind of responsibility for making that truly our home. So I feel that there is a certain unconscious resistance that has made us either to want to flee as spiritual beings or to simply appropriate this world and treat it brutally, and just and never thinking about the future, never thinking about consequences. So I think it's the heart making peace with this world, with this life, with this earth, with this body. It can be also the beginning of true self-responsibility.
1: Beautiful note to end on. Heart making as our responsibility. Shai, thank you so much. You are, dare I say it, I will, a teacher for our time. Thank you so very much, Shai Tubali, here on Insights at the Edge. Thanks for being with us. Sounds true. Waking up the world.

0: You have been listening to an interview with Shai Tabali, author, yogi, teacher, by Tammy Simon of Sounds True, on the topic of What If the Heart Knows What the Mind Can't, posted on 25th of October 2025. 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

Hello, friends. This is Custom Tailored. I'm your host, Tim Taylor. You've got here on KNSJ part 3 of our 10-part tribute to the songs and artists that made 1953 a critically important year in popular music. It was one of those years when blues, jazz, country, rhythm and blues, and pop were all advancing toward what would be called rock and roll. All the ingredients were there. Harder backbeats, honking saxophones, electrified guitars, boogie piano, and gospel-fired voices venting new sounds to go with it. This is a carefully curated set around records that helped define 1953 and point the way forward. We'll hear whole songs, and between them I'll fill in some of the story. Who made the sounds, where they came from, and how they helped build the road to rock and roll. These songs found their voice on independent record labels before the majors knew what was happening. We opened the episode with the Motor City Sounds of J.B. Boogie by Joe Weaver and his Blue Notes. Weaver was a pianist, singer, bandleader, and songwriter who helped wire the Detroit's R&B sound straight into the first Motown groove. Born in 1934, Weaver was still in high school when he teamed with guitarist Johnny Bassett and formed the Blue Notes. They sharpened their mix of blues, boogie-woogie, jazz, and R&B in talent shows, then took it to Hastings Street, where the real Detroit rhythm lived. Their early sides, like Baby I'm in Love with You and the instrumental J.B. Boogie, put Weaver's rolling piano and Bassett's guitar bite right up front. From there, the Blue Notes backed heavy hitters like John Lee Hooker, Little Willie John, Nolan Strong, and Andre Williams, cutting records for Deluxe and Fortune along the way. Then came the Tamla sessions, including the Miracles' Shop Around, and suddenly Weaver's circle was touching the sound that would become Motown. Future funk brothers, James Jamerson, Eddie Willis, and Benny Benjamin all moved through that orbit. So when you hear that early Detroit beat, remember Joe Weaver and the Blue Notes, not always in the spotlight, but deep in the groove that helped make the Motor City move. From Detroit, we head south and hear Ella Slow Walsh sing, "New Orleans Is My Home."

0: I'm gonna get me some loving that will satisfy. Back home in New Orleans. Back home in New Orleans. Chinane.
1: That was New Orleans Is My Home by Ella Slow Walsh. Walsh was a relatively obscure R&B singer, drummer, and songwriter, best known for writing Saturday Night Fish Fry, which he recorded with Eddie Williams and his Brown Buddies, and later became a massive number one hit for Louis Jordan. Walsh's song New Orleans Is My Home beautifully captures the vibrant musical current that connected blues feeling, jump rhythm, and the streetwise pulse of New Orleans-inspired R&B. The side suggests belonging, memory, and pride in a city famous for its musical community. The recording has circulated through modern reissues and streaming listings, helping listeners rediscover Walsh's connection to New Orleans and the broader R&B sound that grew from its cultural roots. And now, Roy Brown. Brown didn't just show up early to rock and roll, he kicked the door open. Born in New Orleans in 1925, Brown came up on gospel, then slid into smooth pop crooning as a teenager, but he soon reverted to his roots in the church. Gospel fire, secular heat, and a brand new groove. Signed to Deluxe Records in the summer of 1947, Brown hit wax that September and helped launch rock and roll into motion. When Good Rockin' Tonight dropped in September 1947, it didn't merely hint at a new sound, it lit the fuse. Brown's voice, swagger, and street-level energy laid down a blueprint that artists would chase for decades. Over the next few years, Brown scored more than a dozen hits and looked every inch the first true rock star. Young, loud, brash, gifted with a powerhouse voice, sharp pen, killer stage show, and a top-flight band, the Mighty Mighty Men, anchored by tenor sax ace Leroy Batman Rankins. Brown's breakout also put New Orleans on the rock and roll map. Labels came hunting for more local talent, and the city's rolling rhythms, horn punch, and parade band muscle started moving through the national bloodstream. Next up, a two-part Roy Brown record, Old Age Boogie, Parts 1 and 2.

0: your razor, kill the preacher's wife.
1: Linda Hayes, born Bertha Lulu Williams in New Jersey in 1923, was a rhythm and blues singer best known for her strong early 1950s recordings on the West Coast. The sister of Tony Williams, lead singer of the Platters, Hayes made her mark with Yes I Know, an answer record to Willie Mabon's I Don't Know, which hit number 2 on the Billboard R&B chart in 1953. Hayes followed with another charting hit, Take Me Back, and recorded with musicians including the Red Calendar Sextet, Big Jim Wynn's band, and later with the Platters backing her on King Records. Her bold vocal style and Hollywood-based recordings place her among the lively women voices who helped shape post-war R&B as it moved toward early rock and roll. Yes, I Know works as an answer record because it responds directly to the idea and title of Willie Mabon's hit, I Don't Know. Mabon's song centers on a pian insisting that he does not know why he's being treated badly, while Hayes' Yes, I Know flips that premise. Instead of uncertainty, her reply gives the woman's side with confidence and recognition. In that way, the song turns Mabon's unanswered complaint into a call-and-response conversation, a common early R&B practice where one record answered, challenged, or reframed another popular hit.

bought him a Cadillac and got him off that no good wine. Sometimes I think he done lost his mind. Guess I shouldn't say that. Talking about what should I say this time, baby? Mm-hmm.

Said you got a real good woman, ain't you never satisfied? You said if there many women kill you, you don't mind dying. You wasn't doing a thing but just standing there lying. The clothes I bought you, just put them on the floor. Give me the keys to my Cadillac and crawl on out the door. I thought I warned you a long time ago. If you don't watch yourself, I would have to let you know. I guess.

Then comes Elmore James, one of the most influential slide guitarists of them all. Born Elmore Brooks in Mississippi in 1918, James forged a sound that was raw, electrified, and instantly recognizable. His breakthrough, Dust My Broom, had already established him as a major force, and in 1952 he followed it with I Held My Baby Last Night for Meteor. Please Find My Baby was issued on Flare Records in 1954 with the writing credited to James. Stranger Blues came out on Fire Records with writing credited to James and Bobby Robinson. It's likely that the Broom Dusters' lineup backing Elmore around this period included J.T. Brown tenor sax, Little Johnny Jones on piano, and Odie Payne on drums. If you want to hear why generations of blues and rock guitarists studied James, this is part of the answer.

night before.

I'm Tim Taylor, and you're listening to Custom Tailored on 89.1 FM Descanso. The legendary Ray Charles was born Ray Charles Robinson in Georgia in 1930 and raised in Florida. He's regarded as one of the most influential musicians of the 20th century and was often referred to by contemporaries as the genius. Charles absorbed blues, jazz, swing, gospel, and country, then blended it all together into a style that would be called soul music. These episodes feature Charles probably more than any other artist of the period. I make no apology for that, because even in the early 50s, Charles had a sound head and shoulders above most of his peers. It doesn't hurt that he was a prolific recording artist. Charles cited Nat King Cole as a primary influence, but was also a fan of Art Tatum, Louis Jordan, and Charles Brown. Here are two sides from Brother Ray, The Sun's Gonna Shine Again, and Mr. Charles Blues.

0: got money in my pocket, darling. 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
1: 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H-Bomb Ferguson, born Robert Pearsall Ferguson in South Carolina in 1929, was a jump blues and rhythm and blues singer, pianist, and bandleader, known for his booming voice, driving piano, and flamboyant stage presence. After early work with Joe Liggins and the Honey Drippers, he recorded for labels including Derby, Savoy, King, Federal, and Specialty, cutting hard-swinging songs such as Good Lovin', Merry Little Mary, Midnight Ramblin' Tonight, and You Made Me Baby. Released on Specialty in 1953, You Made Me Baby shows another side of Ferguson's R&B style, a mid-tempo blues performance built around saxophone riffs, blues guitar, and a grateful vocal in which he credited a woman with changing him for the better. With honking saxophones, shouted vocals, and a showman's energy, Ferguson helped bridge post-war jump blues and the emerging sound of early rock and roll, later becoming a colorful fixture on blues festival stages in the U.S. and Europe.
2: What?

Born in 1926 down in Alabama, Willie Mae Big Mama Thornton came up where gospel met grit and the blues had a backbeat. Before the world was ready, she was already bringing the thunder, a booming voice, fearless swagger, and a stage presence so big it practically needed its own spotlight. Big Mama wasn't just singing early rock and roll, she was helping build the whole sound system. At just 14, she hit the road with Sammy Green's Hot Harlem Musical Review, doing it all, singing, drumming, blowing harmonica, dancing, clowning, and keeping the crowd locked in like a headliner. Then in 1951, Big Mama signed with Peacock Records, and 1 year later, she dropped the original Hound Dog, written for her by Jerry Lieber and Mike Stoller, and backed by the Johnny Otis Orchestra. And that track didn't stroll onto the charts, it stormed the booth. 7 weeks at number one, over 500,000 copies sold, and a vocal performance with enough bite to rattle every speaker in the room. And she wasn't done. Big Mama wrote Ball and Chain, the simmering blues powerhouse that Janis Joplin would turn into a rock anthem. But make no mistake, Big Mama dropped that needle first. Her songwriting, her sound, and her no-apologies style made her one of the essential architects of rock and roll. The industry didn't pay her what she deserved, but Big Mama kept the mic hot into the early 80s, leaving behind a legacy soaked in fire, soul, and pure blues electricity. She passed in 1984, but that voice still echoing through every singer brave enough to belt it from the gut. On Cotton Pickin' Blues, Big Mama was backed by Bill Harvey's orchestra with Harvey on tenor sax. On Hard Times, Big Mama was backed by members of the Johnny Otis Orchestra.

Guitar Slim, born Eddie Lee Jones in Mississippi in 1926, was one of the great blues rockers of the 1950s. Slim's career and life was far too short, but he left a legacy full of iconic records, influence, and stagecraft. He sang in church as a youngster and moved to New Orleans in his late teens or early 20s. Inspired by Gatemouth Brown, Slim learned guitar quickly, became a fixture in the Crescent City, and signed to Imperial in 1951. Even with Huey Piano Smith in his band, his early session didn't quite connect commercially, and Imperial never found the right approach for him. But when he moved to Specialty Records, things clicked. Ray Charles arranged the first session and played piano behind Slim on The Things I Used to Do, one of the biggest R&B hits of the decade, spending 14 weeks at number one. Slim's influence went beyond the charts. He introduced extreme guitar tone, distortion, and feedback. He played Slim on The Things I Used to Do, one of the biggest R&B hits of the decade, spending 14 weeks at number one. Slim's influence went beyond the charts. He introduced extreme guitar tone, distortion, and feedback. He wore brightly colored suits with matching dyed hair and was

0: severe breathing difficulties compounded by heavy drinking and exhaustion. Let's hear Guitar Slim's The Things I Used to Do.
1: The things that I used to do.

All right, folks, we near the end of this episode of Custom Tailored. Be sure to tune in next time for the rest of our multi-part ride through 1953, where the lines between blues, country, R&B, pop, and rock and roll keep getting thinner each time. Our theme music comes courtesy of the Bar and Grill Singers of Austin, Texas. And thanks to sources including Wikipedia, Rachel Music, AllMusic, Spontaneous Lunacy, and Discogs for helping fill in the stories behind the sounds. I really appreciate you hanging with me here on KNSJ. If you're tuned in on a Wednesday night, stay right here for My Music Obsession, followed by Weak Sauce Wednesday. And for our final two records, we're going to turn to Earl Bostic, alto sax wizard, Oklahoma-born, Xavier-trained, and dangerous on any bandstand. Word is he could go toe-to-toe with jazz giants like Charlie Parker and leave smoke in the room. But Bostic didn't stay locked in the jazz lane. After cutting his first sides with Lionel Hampton in 1937 and making records under his own name by 44, he shifted gears toward the wild new sound of rock and roll. And when he hit that groove, the sax wasn't just an instrument, it was the engine. Most rock players were blowing tenor, but Bostic brought the alto and made it scream, honk, and fly higher than most players could reach. Tracks like Temptation and the chart-topping Flamingo showed he could work the crowd, sell records, and still play with

with serious fire. The jazz crowd called him too commercial, but the players knew better. John Coltrane came through Bostick's band and learned from the man himself. Bostick brought muscle, melody, backbeat, and even vibes into the rock sax sound, stretching what the music could do. By the late 50s, King Records had him cutting non-stop albums, and the grind took a toll. After a series of heart attacks, Bostick died on stage in 1965. But drop the needle on his records, and that alto still comes blasting through, sharp, swinging, and fully tuned up. We're going to hear Two Sides by Earl Bostick, Steam Whistle Jump, and Deep Purple. I'm Tim Taylor, and this is Custom Tailored. Until next time, keep those ears open, keep digging, and keep the music alive.

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It's Welcome to Thrill Street. Once again, DJ Super Rob, your host with the toast. And 64. That's right, it's show 164 of our 1,000 part series, Welcome to Thrill Street, an exploration of sound, love, and

So hey folks, it's a really big shoe today. This is show 164. It's going to be airing this Friday, 6:10 now? 11, 12. So on June 12th. That sounds right. Do we like June 12th? Yeah, let's go with that.

so it's been a while. I've got a new job again, and it's a full-time job. Management, maybe. So that's kept me pretty busy, for better or worse. But I finally found some time to actually crank out a new show, so here we go. KNSJ, as far as I know, we still don't have our terrestrial signal going on, so if you're listening to this, you're probably one of our loyal online listeners. Boy, oh boy, do I appreciate you. All of us at KNSJ appreciate you for listening in. That's why I'm doing this show. We got a whole bunch of new music. Obviously, not doing these every single week. Plenty of new music pops up, and boy, this week, we are flooded with really good music. We're going to start you out with a band called Yeba. That track's going to be Earth, Wind, and California because, you know, that's where we live. And you're going to hear some other good stuff. We got Surfbot coming up, a different Surfbot track than I played last time. I got a fun track from Ben Lapidus. He's a comedian, but you know what? It's still good. We've got Get Down Services. I've got a brand new Jimmy Brown track. You know I love music, Jimmy Brown. Brand new Die Spitz as well, which is pretty exciting. There are two newish OCs albums. I'm going to play you Joro off of Hakara Maluko. That came out about 2 or 3 months ago. So, earlier in the year, like 3 months ago. And I'm going to play you one off their brand new album, probably in the second hour of the show. You're going to hear Belushi Speedball. You're going to hear Guided by Voices and Modest Mouse back to back with new tracks. What is this? 1998, 2006, 2001? I don't know. But yes, Modest Mouse once again coming out with a new album. Guided by Voices, of course, coming out with a new album because, you know, it's 2026. They're probably going to have three by the end of the year because Bob Pollard doesn't know when to stop, and he won't. I'm glad he doesn't. I don't want him to stop. I want him to keep on keeping on. Anyway, welcome to Thrill Street, baby. Enjoy.

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14: 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Woof woof, bow wow, bark bark, San Donkey-Ago. You know, I was petting a dog today where I work. Sometimes dogs walk by and occasionally I'll get to pet them, which is honestly one of the highlights of my day. Today, however, I was petting a little dachshund, and he came over to me. He was like, yo, what's up? I was like, hey, buddy, how's it going? You know, give him some scritches under his mouth area, you know, the eating part. And I'm giving him scritches, everything's going okay, and the dog parent was like, wow, she never lets anyone pet her. That's surprising. I'm like, oh, well, oh, that's nice. And she says that, I give the dog some scritches, and then right as I am pulling my hand away, the dog kind of nips at me. Now, luckily, it was fine. It didn't even break the skin. It just made a little red mark on my hand for, you know, about an hour or so. But I'll tell you, I learned something very valuable. Always ask people what their dog is like. You know, if you have a dog and you know they're kind of weird with people, or they're going to chomp somebody possibly, you know what? Let the dummies like me know. When we say, oh, little cute doggy, you know, you gotta let a dum-dum like me know, hey, beware petting my dog, it might nibble on you. But it was pretty small, and like, I love dogs, so, you know, I'm willing to, if I pet five dogs and one chomps me a little bit, that's the kind of price I'm willing to take, because I like to live dangerously. After all, I'm an American. Anyway, what else I gotta do? Oh yeah, so let's pay some more bills. 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Not hard, software. And of course, I always like to thank the Conrad Prebis Foundation for their support. Man, if it wasn't for Conrad Prebis, I'll tell you, that Prebis making big moves. Conrad Prebis Foundation also responsible for saving millions of dollars of art funding here in San Diego because someone had to tell the mayor, hey, you know, art's actually pretty important, and you'd be surprised how art programs and community stuff like that can lower crime and create a better community for everybody. Kind of crazy. It's wacky. Imagine if people just, like, you know, what if there are people that study this kind of stuff and could explain it to you? Oh, wait, there are? Oh, and you just don't listen to them? Oh, I get it. All right, so, speaking of listening, what did you hear in that last series of music? Well, you heard a band called Yebba. That's what we started out with. And the track from Yebba was called Earth, Wind, and California, because that's where we are. After that was Teen Suicide with Suffering, Mike's Way, that's in parentheses. After that was Surfbot with MK Ultra. Surfbot album came out not that long ago. It's pretty good. Then I played you OC's Joro. That's off the album Cara Maluco. That came out about 2 or 3 months ago. They've got an even newer one you're going to hear later in the show. After that was Belushi Speedball with I'm Not Your Buddy Guy. I'm Not Your Pal Buddy. But yeah, that was I'm Not Your Buddy Guy from good old Belushi Speedball. After that was Ben Lapidus with PetSmart. Is it PetSmart or Pets? Anyway, I don't want to get into it. After that was Get Down Services. I Can't Die Like That. Now, I followed it up. Smart guy. I'm a DJ, after all. I followed it up, of course, with the answer from Jimmy Brown. I am the fattest person in the world. Jimmy Brown, 19-year-old from Manchester, obese alcoholic. Looks like he's in his 40s and from Philly, so it's so strange. But yeah, I am the fattest person in the world. That's one of his brand new tracks. He released it only about a week ago, I want to say. And that was it for the first half of the music. So, what do we got coming up for you? Well, we got some Die Spits coming up. Brand new track from their new album. Don't know what the new album's called yet. I don't even know if it's out yet, so that'll be interesting to see. We're also going to have a brand new Guided by Voices track. They have a new album out, and the track I'm going to play you, it's kind of heavy for a Guided by Voices track, so, you know, we'll see what you think. I think you'll like it. I really like the new album. I'll talk more about it later on, but it's pretty solid. Modest Mouse also coming up at you. That's going to be fun. Then I'm going to play you something really out there. We're going to have fun. Those of you who are bilingual in our audience might get a little something out of it. And we're going to end the first hour with not only a salute to maybe an underrated vegetable, a vegetable that we often take for granted, but, you know, we're going to give it a salute. We're going to give it its proper its proper gravitas. And then I'll close it out with, you know, the normal ridiculousness that I always do. Anyway, you're listening, as always, to KNSJ 89.1 on your and my FM dial. This is Welcome to Thrill Street. If you're a newcomer, boy, what a weird time, huh? Well, if you are a newcomer, we're an indie rock show. And by indie rock, I mean kind of whatever I feel like playing that's new and different and not... I try to play stuff that's not super well known. You know, I, for example, I used to play more Olivia Rodrigo, but everyone knows her now, so still think she's a great songwriter, fantastic songwriter. I really liked her SNL performance too, honestly, one of the better episodes of the season. But, I mean, she doesn't need my help. Everybody knows her. She's on at the mall all the time. She has her stuff. So, I try to focus on music that people aren't hearing as much. I mean, obviously, Guided by Voices, people know them too. But you'd be surprised when people don't know Guided by Voices more than you would expect. And yeah, you know, I do it for the people. That's why I'm here. Maybe you get bit by a dog here and there. Maybe you beat the Mothman on a bridge and he says, "Don't go on the bridge." And I'm like, "Hey, I need to get on the bridge. It's Tuesday." Anyway, we got a lot of good show for you. Stick around. KNSJ 89.1 FM, Descanso. San Diego Radio. Even though we aren't technically on the radio right now, but hey, listen, a lot of technicalities, a lot of technical talk. All I know is we are a radio station. We will have a terrestrial signal again. Get off our back, Jack. It's gonna happen. Also, as an East Coaster and a fellow who grew up in the tri-state area, go Knicks. If the Knicks actually win, I'd be so incredibly amazed. I don't even know what I'd do with myself. Dance, maybe. Yeah, I would dance. I might actually dance.

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Ditch you for off your own, only dream. You crush it until it was all broke.

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Okay, it's our number two, or side B as we call it in the radio business. 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Meow, meow. Also, let's just get this stuff out of the way early, right? Why not? So, here we go. All right. 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Been buddies with those guys for quite a while. So we thank Now or Never Comics for their support. 1055 F Street. They got comics. 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More info can be found at skyrocket.software, because of course it could. Alright, so let me tell you what we played since the last break. Here we go. We did Die Spits, a strange monocephalopathy. I can't pronounce it, and I'm not going to pretend I can, but it's Die Spits, a strange monocephalopathy. It's off their new release. Don't think it's out yet, but it's coming out. And then, Guided by Voices. I played you Dagon's Plunger. Is it metal? It kind of is. Off of their brand new album, Crawl Space of the Pantheon. Crawl Space of the Pantheon has some real bangers on it. I'll probably play you another one before the end of the show. We'll see. I mean, I probably will. Crawl Space of the Pantheon's a return to form. Guided by Voices, very good. After that was Modest Mouse, Absolutely Necessary Never. Now, the new Modest Mouse album, when it came out, and it came out pretty recently, the album, by the way, is called Crawl, An Eraser and the Maze. Now, there's been some controversy because at least one of the new Modest Mouse videos has some AI in it. It's not all AI, it's probably about 60% real art and about 40% AI, maybe a little less. But people were a little upset about that. I was a little more upset by the fact that, you know, it's new Modest Mouse. I'll take it. I'm very excited about it. But it's just like a little, I don't know. Maybe it just doesn't have the same magic as some of the earlier albums. Like, because, you know, Modest Mouse used to be a big part of my life. Like, they have so many songs that just crush you. You know, they're so beautiful and, you know, move your soul. And this album, I don't know. I mean, I'm going to give it some more listen. Maybe I just am not absorbing it enough, but I still played you one of my favorite tracks on the album, Absolutely Necessary Never. There's a few other good ones that I'll pop in, but, you know, I don't know. I just got to sit with it a little bit longer. After that was 257ers and Electric Callboy with Unicorns. Nice little treat for all the German-speaking San Diegans out there. So yes, that was 257ers and Electric Callboy with Unicorns, because I'm an insane man. Alright, and then the last track to end the hour for Side A was, of course, I Love Onions by a woman named Susan Christie. Now, how did I find this really weird track? Tessbot and I were watching a very strange show on Eternal Family, and it was like this guy's ventriloquism career, and his big claim to fame was like, he would come out, and instead of the dummy being in his hands, he was the dummy, and the huge person was the actual dummy. It's crazy, but actually it takes a lot of talent.
And yeah, long story short, I Love Onions came from there, and I needed to play it. Now, we opened up this hour, side B, if you will, with a track from OCs. That's off the brand new OCs album, and that was Hectate's Reflection Is a Trick. And then I played you Lightning Bolt. That was Lightning Bolt with WoW 13, and that is off Lightning Bolt's brand new album. See how that works? Totally does. But yeah, the new OC's album is, it is called, let me see, give me just a moment here. Let me talk to my sources. All right. The new OC's album is called Off Course. Off Course. And the album art is pretty amazing. It's only about 30-something minutes, but it's pretty great so far. It's a fun album. It's weird that they put out two new things in such a short time, but it's OCs. You never know what John Dwyer is thinking in his head. So speaking of people who you never know what they're thinking, we're going to play you some Mountain Goats, something off their new album, Blue Moon, here. What am I going to play next? I don't know for sure. I haven't figured it out yet. Future DJ Super Rob will know, but this Super Rob does not. But we are going to play you some more fun tracks. We got so much stuff for you. Yeah, I don't want to give you guys the wrong impression that I'm a huge basketball fan by my last hours. Hopes for the Knicks. It's just more that growing up in near New York, the Knicks never win anything, and it's kind of a bummer. And, you know, we just wish they'd win one. You know, just one. Why not? Why? Come on, guys. Win one. So, that'd be kind of nice, you know? Unfortunately, though, our president, the wonderful, just wonderful beam of light that he is, has decided to support the Knicks because, you know, didn't you guys know he used to live in New York? That's why I have such an intimate, awful knowledge of the man. But, yeah, since he decided to support the Knicks, they, of course, lost. That was a famous game he fell asleep at. Such a big Knicks fan that he was snoozing. Good old Sleepy Donnie. Sleepy D, they call him Sleepy D. Can't stay awake anywhere at all. Anyway, I hope he doesn't come to the game so the Knicks can actually win. Because as well documented, whenever he goes to a game and roots for that team, they lose. Look it up. It's literally almost every time. Pretty insane. It's almost like the universe trying to tell you something. Anyway, this is DJ Super Rob. Welcome to Thrill Street, KNSJ 89.1 FM. Here we go, baby cakes.

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6: All right, well, now the next thing to do is to toss the salad.
7: Okay, what did you say?
6: I said to toss the salad.
7: Toss the salad?
6: Yeah.
7: Toss the salad.
6: Yeah, but, toss the salad.
7: Okay.
6: Cha-cha-cha! Yeah, wait a moment, Joey, what are you doing?
8: All right, well, salads. Delicious, nutritious. Everyone loves a good salad. All right, so we start off the hour, obviously, with the OC's Hectate's Reflection as a Trick off of Off Course, and then Lightning Bolt with WoW 13. But I told you all that. What we started that last set off with was Guided by Voices, Arthur Square, off Crawl Space of the Pantheon, brand new album. Once again, Guided by Voices, dropping the bangers. After that was a brand new one from the Mountain Goats. That was Dawn of Revelation. Mountain Goats' new album, it's pretty good. It's been out for a little while now, but the singles are still kind of flooding out there. That was Dawn of Revelation. I like it. It's pretty solid. After that was Weezer. Weezer also has a new album. They're going to be touring coming up here. That track was called Might As Well Be Strangers, and that was featuring Wednesday. If you're wondering who the lady was on that track. And after that was Modest Mouse, Life's a Dream, off of the aforementioned brand new Modest Mouse album. Boy, oh boy. Boy, howdy. Speaking of howdy, have I got some tracks for you. So, one of my favorite bands is Ween, and Ween have not put out new music in quite some time. They haven't been touring in a while. They did try to tour a few years ago, and there's some health issues that kind of got in the way. A lot of fans were worried that Ween would just kind of not produce anything new, die out. But I am happy to tell you that Ween are re-releasing their country album, 12 Golden Country Greats. But not only are they re-releasing it, they're actually releasing some unreleased tracks, a bunch of B-sides and some other stuff that didn't make it onto the country album. And you know what? It's the closest thing to new Ween that we've had in years, so I'm excited enough to play you a track or two from the aforementioned brand new 12 Golden Country Greats. It's going to be, I think, a three disc collection, and I'm pretty sure one disc is just going to be all new stuff that we haven't heard before. So here we go. Here's some brand new kind of Ween, unreleased from the country album. Let's check it out.

All right. It's time for the end of the show. This has been show 164. Show 164 of our 1,000 part series, Welcome to Thrill Street. I'm your host, DJ Super Rob. You are listening, of course, to KNSJ 89.1 FM Descanso when we're, you know, on the air. It happens. You're listening to this on the internet, and that's okay. I love you for it, because that's the only way you can hear this. All right, so we played in that last set a double shot of the Ween 12 Golden Country Great re-release. That's going to be Boston Chicken and Bad Day in Brown Town. So Boston Chicken and Bad Day in Brown Town were both tracks that didn't make it to the original 12 Golden Country Greats, the Ween Country Western Studio album, where they hired real country session musicians to jam out and do a, I wouldn't say a straightforward country album, but a straightforward Ween country album, which, you know, more power to them. It's beautiful. So they are going to have a powder blue vinyl as well that I'm eyeing up for the release. But yeah, that's going to be the country album from me. The most new release that they've had in many a year. So after that was Party Dozen with Special Unit. I really like Party Dozen, and you're probably going to hear another track from them the next few weeks. I like them. And speaking of bands I like, the last track I played was Mary in the Junkyard. That was Mary in the Junkyard. The track is called New Muscles. I could really use some new muscles. The ones I have now are, well, not too muscly, if we're going to be honest. But am I going to be honest? I guess I just was. So, let's see. I am going to end, I'll just tell you right now, the final track I'm going to play is from an artist called Frugit. F-R-U-G-I-T. They release music on that good old platform called YouTube. And all their songs, as far as I can tell, are sung from the perspective of a cat. Now, you know, artists have certain motifs, certain artistic ideas. And this artist's idea is songs made by a cat. So, with that in mind, when I play you the final track, I Need a Treat, you will know that it's not some dirty sexual innuendo, but literally about a cat needing a treat. Now, as a pet owner,

the song definitely resonates with me because my own pets often need a treat. Now, they're much smaller than cats, but that doesn't stop them from pretending that they're cats and dogs anyway. So, let's see. Yeah, I think that's going to be about it, of course. Welcome to Thrill Street. Thank you for listening. I'm your host, DJ Super Rob, gainfully employed for 40 hours a week. Wow. Who would have thought that was possible, right, folks? But yeah, I'm going to try to be a little more consistent on show releases. I'm trying a new pattern where I'm doing them on Wednesdays now, because that's going to be my day off this week. So, you know, we're going to do the cram sessions on Wednesday and hope it all works out. Maybe it will. Anyway, thanks for listening. Thanks for being out there. My real quick movie review. My ranking of horror movies. Number one, Obsession. I think Obsession was my favorite horror movie of the year so far. It's just really good. And it's hard to say because Backrooms, my number two horror movie of the year, also really good. Cryptic, fun, unusual, like really makes you talk after the movie. Backrooms number two. Although the thing is, Hokum, my number three horror movie, could be a number one horror movie in a different year. Like if Obsession didn't come out, I'd consider it. But Obsession was so good. Hokum was really good too. If you didn't get a chance to see Hokum, Adam Scott as a jerk, fantastic. Really worth seeing. Anyway, that's my tiny horror movie review. There's been a lot of good horror movies this year, what can I say? I'm DJ Super Rob, you're listening to KNSJ 89.1 FM. Welcome to Thrill Street is the show, Friday nights, 9 to 11, and I need a little treat. What can I say? Yum yum. Give it to me. Come on now. Give it to me.

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2: Today on Making Contact, we're talking parenting. We know that parenting can be revolution, can be resistance, but it requires consciousness. This episode is a chat between friends Liz and Maribel about their experiences parenting como Latinas.
3: And all the thoughts, Maribel, on how we grew up and what parts of the Latino upbringing that we had, do we want to make sure we pass on to our kids? 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We're going to talk about it all.
2: In the second half, Liz is going to talk to Leslie Priscilla, a Mexican-American parenting coach whose work centers dismantling colonial structures of oppression, starting at home.
3: That concept of dominance and violence, whether it's verbal or physical, where does that come from?
4: Colonization, girl. Like, it all comes from colonization.
2: This episode is from our friends at Pulso Podcast, bringing Latino voices you aren't hearing in the news and stories you didn't learn in history class. The founder and executive director, Liz Alarcón, starts us off. At the time this recording was made, Liz was pregnant with her first child, Eva.
3: Okay, you all. So during today's episode, we are going to talk about something that is top of mind for both Maribel and myself. Me, as someone who will be having that role in the very near future. Maribel, as someone who is actively having that role. And we're talking about being moms.
5: Yes. And learning to be moms is such a journey, isn't it? I mean, well, I know you're about to be, but I feel like even when you're pregnant, you already know, you're already starting. What have been your latest thoughts on what kind of mom you want to be?
3: Well, I, of course, start with my grandma. You know, as I'm thinking about my own journey, I'm like, what did my grandma do? And then what did my mom do that I love and don't love? And I remember, Maribel, growing up here in South Florida, my grandma, thankfully, was able to spend a lot of time with us. And boy, was her influence felt. I had to iron my T-shirts every day before going to middle and high school. Nada de usar cholas, so flip-flops, like open-toed shoes. Could not leave the house with that on. And of course, no podía faltar my grandmother straightening my very curly hair to go to school, because how could you present yourself in public at 12 years old with your curly natural hair? So those are really strong, vivid memories that I have of how my grandma would just pass on that Venezuelan-ness to me in school.
5: Man, that's interesting, because you mentioned 12, and that's such a key age for me when I moved to the United States. So,
3: wow.
5: Right, we have that coincidence. And I feel like that was such a critical age for me, because it was in that moment of trying to figure out who you are. And moving here at that age, I was obviously very Mexican, but I think that transition really had a big effect on me, because I felt like I had to actually suppress my Latinidad during that time, because I was in school with a bunch of kids who didn't look like me, didn't sound like me. But my parents at home really wanted us to keep our values, or, you know, some of our same traditions and things. So, you know, I had similar things where, like, I would have tortas for lunch And my friends would be like, what is that on your, what's that bread with green stuff? Because my mom would put avocado in my tortas. Or I would have the scenario where somebody would ask me to sleep over and my parents would be like, absolutely no. Did you ever have that? Your parents let you go on sleepovers?
3: Oh my gosh, 100% no was the answer. I can also relate to that of like having that stringent upbringing where it's like a lot of those American traditions of like sleeping over or being at people's houses were a definite no. To be honest, I don't know if I'm going to let my daughter sleep over anywhere.
5: So. I was wondering the same thing because I feel like I've been thinking about that too. Like, do I really want my son sleeping over at some strange person's house? I mean, obviously, it would never be a stranger. But when you're a parent, I think it really does shift that mindset.
3: Yeah, and now you think about it and there's all these like horror stories of what happens after dark. And there's that saying of like, nada bueno pasa después de las 12, like nothing good happens after midnight, you know, like you start getting into that mindset. And I appreciate all of those moments now of just how different it must have been for our parents to raise us in this context. I can totally see their perspective of this vast, grand, huge like city life, and you have just so little control of how your kids are growing up. I get why it was hard for them to let go, to kind of be a little bit more free. I don't know if you feel the same.
5: I understand some of the reasoning behind their decisions, but I have to say that there are some things from their parenting style that I'm definitely not planning to keep in my style, while there are others that I do want to keep. And I don't know if you've really thought about what you want to keep from your childhood.
3: Ay, so many things, Maribel. Well, my husband and I talk about this a lot. And I think after hopefully doing everything we can to make sure that Eva is a healthy, well-adjusted human being, the second thing that's most important for us is for her to conserve her Latina identity. So I do think about this a lot. And I think about what does it mean for us to do that with now a person who would be second generation American and will be one more generation removed from my husband's Colombian upbringing and my family's Venezuelan heritage. And so one of the things that we have intentionally done to try to keep that culture alive is stay here in Miami. Being in South Florida, it's a majority Latino city. Everyone speaks Spanish before they speak to you in English. Her friends in class will be bilingual. Those are serious considerations that we thought about before planning a family, because we really want to do as much as we can to at least have her grow up in an environment that is doing the most to keep that identity alive. How about you?
5: Oh, my God. Yeah, keeping the identity alive is huge for us. But see, the difference is I married a Black man from Kentucky.
3: So she's bicultural or tricultural, even many different mixes of cultures.
5: Yeah. So my son is a variety of cultures. And he is like, that's a struggle for me sometimes because he's learning Spanish. I only speak to him in Spanish. And that was a thing that I said from the get-go. I was like, I will only be speaking to my son or kids if we have any more in Spanish. And I've done that. But here's the thing. He will start to reply now that he's starting to say some words. He'll reply in English. So I'll say like, Renzi, ¿qué color es ese? You know, what color is that? And I'll be pointing at morado and he'll say purple.
3: Oh, I feel that, Maribel. That was me growing up. And I had so many temper tantrums when my parents would force me to speak Spanish. And I always share the story because the reason I'm bilingual fully is because of the tyranny in my home to speak Spanish. And what I would do was get the silent treatment.
5: Oh no.
3: If I didn't answer them in Spanish. So I would do the same thing as Renzi. I would answer back in English. And if I didn't say the word in Spanish, my parents just would ignore me. I'm not suggesting that you all approach this tactic.
5: I was going to say, that sounds traumatic.
3: It was very harsh, but I totally get the struggle because it's a lot of discipline to be able to make sure to pass on the language. And I know that that's something that we've talked about as well. We also plan to only speak Spanish at home, but we know it's going to be tough because if they're in school speaking English con los amiguitos, they're going to want to speak English as well. So it's tough to deal with that when their life outside of the home is in English.
5: I mean, at least your husband speaks Spanish. Mine doesn't. He says some words. He does try, but he's not fluent, and he's definitely not bilingual. So it's hard. And he told me the other day, he was like, why isn't he speaking more Spanish? I said, this is all your fault. Okay, let's just get it out in the open. When he grows up and he has to go to spend a semester abroad so that he can really get immersed in the language and actually start to speak the language better, that's going to be on you. It's all you.
3: I love that. Share that responsibility, Maribel. And thankfully, language is not the only way to keep our traditions alive. So I'm curious, what are the things are you doing at home or things that you want to conserve about your Latino identity?
5: We kept both last names. So we gave him two last names is what I mean. So he has both my last name and my husband's last name. And that is super important for me. And it was from the beginning because I made him too.
3: Well, there's another thing we have in common because we gave Eva a short name precisely so that she could have both of our last names, and we plan to hyphenate. Because I feel the same way as you. I didn't change my last name when we got married, but besides wanting to make sure that both of our last names were included when we named her, another consideration we had with her first name too was a name that sounded good in English, good in Spanish, that you can say in both languages. Eva is Eva is Eva. So there's a lot in a name, and I'm glad that we're both thinking about it because it really does matter.
5: Yeah, absolutely. But what about the food? Like, do you think that you'll be serving her the same kind of food that you grew up with and the same ingredients? Or are you going to have like a mixed bag of things?
3: Yeah, food. One of my favorite topics, one of my favorite activities, Maribel, is to eat. I think about food probably 90% of my day. So I think about this a lot. You know, I think we'll definitely have a mix. But I will say that as a person who loves to cook, which I really, really do, I focus the things that I've learned on mastering Venezuelan and Colombian dishes over other cuisines that I might enjoy. So I love Thai food, for example. And instead of maybe focusing on a Thai recipe when I'm, you know, being curious and exploring at home, I'll focus on some of the dishes that my husband's grandmother would make or some dishes that my grandma makes only once a year so that I can pass those dishes on. And because it is really important to me that she craves those foods, you know, and that at home she can associate that we are Colombian and Venezuelan and that our foods matter and you can eat everything from all over the world. But home, we really do want her to associate it with our foods. So I definitely prioritize that. How about you?
5: Yeah, the taste. I think it's so important to allow them to taste those ingredients. He's doing really well. Like, I give him frijoles, tortillas, quesadillas, like all of that he will eat. In Mexico, we have a lot of different vegetable dishes. And, you know, it's not all cheese and and sour cream, as some people would think in the U.S. So I think that's also really important, is for him to explore the deep culinary roots of our culture. It's not just what's presented in the United States to you. It's actually deeper than that. And there are more complex dishes available to you that are even healthier.
3: Totally, Maribel. Totally, totally. There's just so much to explore within our communities. And that takes me to another dynamic that I want to talk about, of things that I know I want to keep, which is being exposed to growing up with extended family. I don't know how that looked like for you when you moved to the U.S., but in my case, I would go to Venezuela every summer until I was 15, spend 4 months there with my aunts and uncles and grandmas by myself. As I mentioned, my grandma would spend quite a bit of time with us, but it was really beautiful to grow up in a village. You know, we often say it takes a village, but it's difficult to recreate that village here in the U.S. And so something that I want to try to replicate as much as possible is for Eva to grow up with other really close relationships that are just not her mom and her dad. And, you know, if we have other kids, her siblings, right? How do you feel about that?
5: I totally agree. It's the same thing. When I grew up in Mexico, we have a huge family. So I spent summers with all my cousins and aunts and uncles. And yeah. I don't want Renzi to grow up without a village. So I'm trying to build a village for him here as well, with Latino kids and Latino families and also Black families. Because I, you know, like I mentioned, my kid is Black and he's Mexican as well. So I want him to grow up with both cultures, and we're building the village here with the friendships and people who have kids of the similar age and who understand that that's important as well. And I think that's something that's coming back, the village mentality of raising a kid where like your neighbors and your friends, everybody kind of chips in and you get together more often.
3: It's a dance between keeping what we like, keeping the essence of what we like, but transforming it into our new realities and creating our new sense of family where it makes sense for us.
5: The thing is, like you said before, that not everything from our upbringing is wonderful. And we don't necessarily want to keep all of the things. So how do we balance that? And that's the trick. Like, that's going to be the struggle for me. Like, how do I celebrate what I have, what I brought up, what I was brought up in, while being able to get over the traumas, like the things that did not help me be a better person or harm me in some ways, the generational trauma that we built up in our cultures? Because there's so much. Like, can you think of something right now that you're like, I am not bringing that into my child's life?
3: Ooh, well, first,
5: I know I have a few.
3: So much therapy, I will say. So much therapy to process it all. That definitely helps. And yes, absolutely. I mean, my husband and I talk about this all the time. One of the things that we definitely don't want to pass down is that machismo culture. Sometimes my family will come over and they still cede the head of the table to my husband, who is 40 years younger than them, because he is the man of the house. And I quickly stop that in its tracks. So those are small examples of just that culture of special deference to the father or to the men in the family. We are not passing that down.
5: Raising a son, that's super tricky. Because it is so ingrained in our culture, the machismo, the sexism is so ingrained in our culture that I am like trying very consciously to be like, hey, it's okay to cry. It's okay to be vulnerable. It's okay to like all the colors. I dress my son in all the colors. I don't care. And I've had people say things before, which is insane to me. But I've had people say like, oh, he's a boy, but, you know, he's wearing pink. So, you know, like things like that, I'm trying really hard, but it's so tough because society makes it really hard.
3: Wow, Maribel, te lo creo. Can you think of other fears that you definitely don't want to pass on that you grew up with?
5: I definitely don't want to beat my child. I don't want to bring violence into the home. That's been a huge topic of discussion because here's the thing. For some reason, la palita and all the la chancla, whatever you want to call it, whatever it was at your house, the belt, that was like a cultural pride to some people. And that's how people, you know, grow up to be good humans. No, not in my book. I definitely got the palita and the belt.
3: Me too.
5: And let me tell you, none of that helped me be more respectful towards my parents. Mm-hmm. The only thing it did was drive a wedge between me and my parents.
3: And so fear them.
5: I was afraid of them. I was scared of them. I didn't feel like I could talk to them or even trust them with some of my life issues or questions. And that to me is sad. So yeah, that's definitely something that we are really trying to be conscious about. And I don't want to pass that on.
3: It is sometimes tough to openly talk about these conversations. Even some of my elder family members, or even some of uncles and aunts and people who are closer to my age are kind of resistant to like acknowledging the truth about how we grew up. Lo bueno y lo malo, right? It's not all bad. We have so many beautiful things to celebrate. But I know in my family, it's very triggering and sometimes very tough to air out these grievances even still.
5: Yeah, it's like people want to pretend like certain things didn't happen. I mean, here's the scary part. I've had a lot of conversations with Latina friends in the U.S. of like the creepy uncle, right? Like that creepy family member who like felt them up in some way or did something weird and they never talked about it. And it never really got discussed and never dealt with. That to me is heartbreaking. And it's almost like, oh, yeah, I had one of those. Everybody like seems to share something like that.
3: Hashtag me too in both senses, Maribel. I did too. And that's a me too moment, right? When you think about it, you're so right. So many of us have those experiences. I hadn't even thought of that, but that's where like that lack of transparency. And like, if you see something, say something, like you can tell us anything, no matter who it is, I want that confianza, which is my favorite word in Spanish. And for those of you all listening who don't speak Spanish, confianza is this word of like instant trust and comfortability that you feel with someone. That is what I hope that Eva feels in her home always, regardless of who it's about or who it's from, even if it's from us, right? And not all of us grew up with that confianza with our parents or with our family.
5: No, and that's the thing. Like, I didn't have that because I was scared of them. So I didn't feel like I could talk to them about certain things. Boundaries need to be set. But there's a very big difference between boundaries and fear.
3: Yeah.
5: Boundaries are not the same thing as violence. Boundaries are not the same thing as fear. So I feel like people often get that twisted, and especially in our culture. And I don't want to pass that down at all.
3: 100% Maribel. Well, we agree on so many things. I feel so much more at ease knowing that I am not the only one thinking about this, and that there are moms like you who have already been experiencing this in real life as my husband and I think about what our future with Eva is going to look like. And I know so many of the people listening now to this episode can relate, because it's a real tension. It's real what we feel. It's also real that feeling that we have of wanting to honor our culture, our ancestors, our family, the beauty and vibrancy of being Latinos here, there, back home, in the US, and anywhere. And yes, and, which is my favorite phrase. Like, we can adopt new traditions, we can leave lo que no nos sirve and bring with us what's also useful to make sure that we pass on our culture to our kids, right?
5: Kudos to you for thinking about this ahead of time. But I'm telling you, it is a journey, my friend. We're going to be on this ride forever, Liz. So strap in, girlfriend. I'll be right there with you.
3: I was going to say, but at least we're in it together. And we're going to make it through. We're going to make it through.
0: 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That's also where you can find hundreds of archival episodes exploring decades of activism and global struggles for social justice. Okay, now back to the show.
2: Welcome back to the show. In this half, Liz talks to Leslie Priscilla, a Mexican-American parenting coach whose practice is rooted in children's rights, social justice, and decolonization as a way of dismantling oppressive practices in families. This conversation took place about 10 months after the one you just heard, and in that time, Liz became a mom to baby Eva. And while that first conversation focused a lot on the joys of Latinidad and cultural traditions that Liz and Maribel want to maintain, Liz and Priscilla tackle another hard part: what it looks like to break generational cycles that didn't serve them growing up. When Priscilla was pregnant with her first child, she knew she wanted to raise her daughter differently from the way she was parented. So she started reading parenting books to come up with a plan. And right away, she noticed something was missing.
6: I had really decided that I wanted to give birth at home. I wanted to breastfeed. I wanted to wear my baby. I wanted to do all these things that, when I was reading about them, I was being told that this was attachment parenting. And all of the people that were writing these books on attachment parenting were white people. There's something missing here. I'm not seeing my culture. Where are my people in these books? And I'm realizing that those two are so far apart, right? The gentle parenting, the intentional connection to kids, seeing children as sovereign, sacred individuals, seems like the right thing. Why does my family not have that? Why is that not something that I experienced as a child? Why is that not something that my primos and primas experienced as children? They deserve that too, right? And it was very clear to me when my daughter was born. The moment that she was born, she came out and I looked at her and I immediately had this thought of, this is me and I deserve this. I deserve to be looked at in this way. I am sacred in this way, you know, and something happens to all of us along the way that makes us forget that.
3: It's really beautiful that you had that moment. And I can, of course, relate having a 10-month-old baby daughter, right? It's seeing yourself in them, but also that deep insurmountable love that you have for this new being, and yet it's a mirror.
6: Thank you. Yeah, it's a frustrating process though, because as much as I wanted to preserve that idea about my daughter, I still found myself falling into patterns of not treating her in that way, right? And so I still found myself yelling or scaring her in certain ways, right? And so I always say, when we talk about like Chancla culture, the Chancla is not just the physical, right? Like, it's the ways that we're scaring children into submission.
3: I'm so glad that you mentioned that, because one of my questions that's circulating for me as you're talking, Leslie, is where does that come from? That concept of dominance and violence, whether it's verbal or physical, where does that come from?
6: Colonization, girl. Like, it all comes from colonization. And I didn't know that. I didn't know that when I first had my daughter. I didn't know that, like, all of the lack of capacity that our family has to recognize that we never deserved violence, right? That's like the main thing that when I was working with parents too, is like, so many of us in this community really, really have internalized this idea that we deserve punishment, that we deserve violence, that we deserve less than that sacredness. When we get exploited, when we get marginalized, it's all on par with this very colonial way of living. Like, oh, you're not going to talk to me that way. You're not going to say no to me. That dominance is very much there. And it comes from having been oppressed for 500 years. But on this land, we have clear evidence that children were seen as sacred, that they were seen as worthy of collaborating with the family, and that those things were robbed from us when the Europeans came onto this land and started looking at us the way that they had looked at children for centuries, as people who did not speak the language, who were savages. So they started treating us the way that they treated children. This actually goes so much deeper than we thought. And so it's more than just undoing the 500 years of colonization. It's, you know, really replacing these systems entirely with our systems of liberation.
3: What role do you think fear also plays in how we're manifesting all of these parenting patterns that we want to do away with?
6: Oh man, fear is like the tool, right? Like, if we're talking about colonization, like, what is the tool that colonizers use? It's fear, right? It's fear of not surviving. And so there's multiple ways I think that we can acknowledge fear. I think that, you know, I think about, for example, the privileges that I hold as a lighter skinned Latina, and how even for me, like, navigating a tantrum, for example, is still challenging. But for a recently migrated Haitian or Dominican Republic, you know, mother who maybe is here undocumented, maybe doesn't necessarily know the laws, that experience somatically, like in the nervous system, for your child to be having a tantrum in a public space is going to generate so much more stress than it would for somebody like me. Like, you're afraid of someone looking at you or somebody making it so that your child is separated from you, right? So that experience is so different. And so when we think about fear, like, we also have to think about how that's connected to love. It's like, I love you so much that I'm going to threaten to hate you because I don't want you separated from me. And that's what I didn't see in the parenting books, you know? I was like, wait a minute, like, there's something really, really missing. Like, we are not acknowledging what would actually make it easier for our communities to parent in these ways is if our needs were met. And so much of the need is not met because we don't feel like we deserve it. We were taught that we deserve violence. We were taught that exploitation is normal. This is just what you do. This is just what you accept. And so this is why moving away from that kind of parenting where you're negating your child's sovereignty is a political act. We knew what we deserved as children. We knew that we deserved better.
3: Well, there's so much to do, but if we do it together, Leslie, I know that we're going to collectively end all of these cycles that are, like you say, hurting our bodies, our minds, but also our spirits.
6: It's probably not something that's going to happen in our lifetime. 500 years of colonization is going to take several generations of undoing. And so I just really want folks to be gentle with themselves so that they can be gentle with their children.
2: That's it for Making Contact today. I'm Amy Gastelum. Thanks for hanging out. Until next time.
0: If you like today's show and want more information, visit our website, kpfk.org/makingcontact.

Serving San Diego from high atop Monument Peak in the Laguna Mountains, this is KNSJ, where you can hear Talk of the Town with Mike Aguirre Monday through Friday from 8 to 9 a.m. and 4 to 5 p.m. It's an insightful program about what our country needs to be doing to get back on track. It's informative, educational, and even funny at times. 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

Welcome to Building Bridges. I'm Mimi Rosenberg. Reparations, not simply as compensation for something that happened centuries ago, but as a demand for repair of the continuing injuries produced by enslavement, colonialism, and institutional racism. My guest is Roger Wareham, human rights attorney and longtime activist with the December 12th Movement. Roger is also International Secretary General of the International Association Against Torture, an NGO with consultative status at the United Nations, has participated in UN human rights proceedings for decades, and was an organizer and participant in the historic 2001 United Nations World Conference Against Racism in Durban, South Africa. He was also among the attorneys who pursued litigation seeking reparations from corporations that profited from the enslavement of African people. Roger has been fighting this battle in the streets, in the courts, and internationally for decades. Roger, this marks an extraordinary convergence, the 25th anniversary of Durban and a new United Nations declaration concerning the trafficking and enslavement of African people. And before we hear from you, I think we want to go to the question of when will we be paid for the work we've done?

0: I recorded that maybe 15 years ago, maybe longer. The Staple Singers, Mavis Staple. Ah, when will we be paid for the work we've done? Well, that's where we're starting from. Raja, when will we be paid for the work we've done? And maybe we should start by answering that question by educating people who may never have heard of Durban. 25 years ago, what was the World Conference Against Racism, and why did hundreds of African-descended activists go to Durban, and what do you believe was at stake? Ah, when will we be paid for the work we've done? And thank you for joining us.
1: Thank you for the invitation. As you said, 25 years ago this week, the UN convened a World Conference Against Racism and Racial Discrimination, Xenophobia, and Related Intolerance. They did that because of a lot of it was the work that we had put in December 12th movement, participating in the UN human rights mechanisms from around 1989. And in 1993, we started pushing for there to be another world conference. The UN had held two world conferences against racism in the late 70s and 80s, but it was around focusing on South Africa, apartheid, and Rhodesia, which became, or Zimbabwe, which was then called Rhodesia. But once those situations at least had been resolved politically, the position of the Western countries was that we no longer needed to deal with racism, because they understood that if you continue to deal with racism, then you'd have to deal with their racism and their complicity and all those things. So we pushed for a World Conference Against Racism. The UN finally agreed to it over the objections of the West. But they finally agreed to it. And the position we took of in approaching that world conference was for it to be a success. We saw certain things that had to come out of it. And so we went there with the objective of three points. One was a declaration that the transatlantic slave trade and slavery were crimes against humanity. And I know you have a very informed listening audience. Crimes against humanity have no statute of limitations. Like murder, they have no statute of limitations. You can always be prosecuted for that crime. Secondly, reparations that would be due the descendants of the victims of these crimes, which is a crime that continues to this day. And thirdly, to understand the question of racism, you have to understand the economics that propels it. And so those were the objectives. We went there, the December 12th movement and the National Black United Front took 400 people. They had called the Durban 400, but there were African people from throughout the diaspora, from Central and South America, Brazil, Colombia, Panama, from the Caribbean, from Europe, from Australia, who came together. And in the process of organizing for that world conference, we met with them and got them to sign on to that whatever the particularities of racism and racial discrimination that had brought them to Durban, they were going to put those three items at the top, because we understood from our history in the UN that that if you come in with a multi agenda, you're not going to get anything out of it. And what we wanted was this document. So that's what happened in Durban. It was a Pan-African victory. It was a collaboration between African people in the diaspora, African countries, Caribbean countries, that then worked with the rest of the UN, and it came out with a Durban Declaration. The United States and Israel walked out of that, because the United States' position was that from the very first preparatory meeting in 2000, the United States government's position was if compensation, which is what they referred to as reparations, was going to be on the agenda of the World Conference, then they were not going to participate. Well, 2001, when the meeting convened, reparations was still on the agenda, and midway through, they walked out. They didn't walk out honestly, in terms of saying, well, we're walking out because we oppose reparations. They walked out because they said the Durban Declaration and the whole World Conference was anti-Semitic. So they walked out with Israel. And that was their fig leaf, because anyone who was there, or anyone who even looks at the Durban Declaration, will see that there's nothing anti-Israel in it. There's nothing anti-Semitic in it. It recognizes the existence of the state of Israel. It recognizes the rights of the Palestinians to self-determination. And the Palestinian delegation that had participated, in the World Conference, made it a point that they were not going to let their issue around the Nakba and Israel become the focus of the World Conference. They wanted it to continue to be on reparations that are due African people. And so the U.S. left under a lie, which is one they had maintained to this day. So here we are 25 years later, the United States still disavows Durban, the Western countries that who in 2001 were part of the consensus that adopted the declaration are trying to moonwalk on it. And we think it's very important in terms of this 25th anniversary. Excuse me, we've been waging a campaign this year to for.
0: Well, let me just stop you for a second and ask you, just to be absolutely clear, the Durban Declaration and Program of Action, what did it actually codify as it and why has it remained so important to the international reparations movement? So let's just pick up from there, and then we'll take it to what's gone on since, and this new, if you will, or weighing in by the UN on March 25th, 2026. But
1: certainly, yeah. The Durban Declaration and Program of Action said is that the transatlantic slave trade and slavery was and should always have been a crime against humanity. So the language kind of fudged a little bit, because if not the Western countries wouldn't have agreed to it. It talked about reparations, the provision of reparations for the victims of these crimes against humanity. That was the essence of the Durban Declaration and Program of Action. It was the first international declaration that called what had happened to us a crime against humanity. And that was a major point, because, as I said earlier, crimes against humanity have no statute of limitations. It was an international declaration.
0: So it also, set up the relationship between racism and economic exploitation.
1: Right. It recognized that it was a crime, and therefore, if it's a crime, there have to be perpetrators. And when you look at the connection between the Durban Declaration, is that the trade and enslavement of Africans was an economic venture. It was the venture which really created the basis of today's racial capitalism. So by declaring that it was a crime against humanity, it means, one, that there was a perpetrator, and that there were victims, and that those victims are entitled under human rights law to repair for the damage that they suffered.
0: Now, I wonder if we can comb from Durban 2001 to the UN in 2026. The UN Right. General Assembly adopted a remarkable resolution declaring the trafficking of enslaved Africans and racialized chattel enslavement of Africans as, quote unquote, the gravest crime against humanity.
1: Certainly. That is a historic resolution. It is a revolutionary resolution. It built clearly on Durban, because what it started from was that it solidified the language of Durban, which, like I said, was kind of fudging in terms of was and should always have been, to state that not only was it a crime against humanity, but as you said, it was the gravest crime against humanity, because it was really a paradigm shift in terms of it set the economic basis for the development of capitalism that was based upon the exploitation and theft of labor of African people. And created the world we live in today. And so the resolution, this one was voted on. The Durban Declaration was a consensus that everybody there agreed to. This one was voted on. 123 countries voted for the resolution. 50 countries abstained, and we can only assume, or with a reasonable sense of what's happening, that's because they were afraid of repercussions from the United States for voting for the
0: and
1: resolution.
0: The United States voted against it again. The
1: United States and Israel, their co-partner, and Argentina. And your listening audience, I know, would remember that Argentina was the refuge of the Nazis after World War II. When they fled Germany, they went to Argentina. And in Argentina, as a country, had a history of systematically ridding itself of African people. So that was, in one sense, that's no surprise. But it is a historic resolution. And the other point that it makes in the resolution, which is very important in a Eurocentric world, is that one of the reasons that Europeans and their settler colonies said that they're not responsible for, they're not liable for what happened in the 1900s and 1800s and 1700s and 1600s was because slavery was not a crime. And they meant that it was not a crime under their laws. The resolution makes it very clear that under the laws in African countries, this was a crime. And it broke their laws. So if you approach the world from that, the only thing that matters is a Eurocentric approach to the world, or if this is an international body, then you have to look at what was the international jurisprudence that they were in violation of the law.
0: You know, Roger Wareham, Attorney Roger Wareham, let's get to what we actually mean, or what December 12th movement and its allies mean when we talk about reparations. People hear reparations and sometimes reduce the entire demand to who's getting a check and how much. But the Pan-African reparations movement has historically described something much larger. Help us understand that.
1: Right. I think you're right. The popular perception is, when am I going to get my check? And the perception coming from, you know, the staple singers, when do we get paid, is that our view and our position is that, first of all, reparations is about repair. That we suffered a collective crime. We were the victims of a collective crime. And that therefore the repair for that crime has got to be collective. And so let me give you an example of what we meant by that, what that meant practically. When Biden was elected president in 2020, he just could not say enough about how indebted he was to the Black community, because he said without the vote of the Black community, he would not have been elected. And he said anything he could do. And so what we said was, this is what you can do. You can issue an executive order, and everybody's very familiar with how easy presidents issue executive order. You can issue an executive order for a $50 billion down payment. Just a down payment, just to break the ice in terms of for reparations. And that $50 billion be devoted to the provision of state-of-the-art medical care, health care facilities in Black communities around the country. So that was a reflection of our view of the nature of the repair that that reparations would address. It wouldn't be somebody getting $10 in their mailbox. It would be having the type of health care facilities that do not exist in our community, and from which we suffer from the lack of, and which continues the medical problems we face, some of which are the carryover legacies of enslavement, some of which are just a reflection of our continued mistreatment in this society. So that's how we saw the that's how we see the question of repair in terms of addressing the demand would have to address the provision of guaranteed employment. The demand would have to address the provision of quality and affordable housing. It would deal with the provision of the same quality education. So that's what we see as the nature of the repair of the damage that has been done and is continuing to be done, because I think the point we want to make is that 1865 was not a cutoff in terms of what we view as a continuing criminal enterprise. It's just that was a year in which it was forced to adopt another form, and that form has been maintained to this day in terms of the exploitation, in particular, of the Black community.
0: So we're talking about individual compensation through collective repair, land, housing, health care, universal health care, education, institutional development, restoration, I guess, of stolen cultural property as well. I wonder, though, can you talk about, since you had mentioned Biden, who owes that debt? What about, aside from government, what about the banks and the insurance companies and, I guess, of stolen cultural property as well? I wonder, though,

0: Government has got to be the prime mover of that. So we just want to state that, and that's a given, that it's got to be the federal government. And we're appreciative, excuse me, of all of the local initiatives that have been happening around the country, because I think it helps educate people more around the question of reparations. But it's got to be the federal government. But also, it speaks to the corporations. I was part of a federal class action lawsuit that was filed in 2002 against 17 major corporations who owed their current existence to and rich profits they made during the transatlantic slave trade and slavery. And it was Lloyds Bank, it was J.P. Morgan Chase, it was Aetna, it was New York Life. Those were these institutions, which carry themselves now as beneficiaries to the community, are just as liable. The case eventually was dismissed on the grounds of standing, that the named plaintiffs in the suit could not tie their direct descendants to the defendants, which is, that becomes a problem in terms of record keeping and all that. But also speaks to the question that it cannot be tied to winning a legacy lottery. That if you're one of those people who can show that your people were there before 1865 and you have the paperwork for that, which is never a given, it speaks to why it's got to be collective. And but that the cast of characters of this continuing criminal enterprise, the co-conspirators, are certainly those corporate institutions that exist today, and the push has got to be for the demand on them as well.
1: The thing that I've always seen December 12th organizing around relevant to reparations is certainly it's a demand for the population here. But I think it's important to understand how you've always couched it and framed it as a pan-African struggle. And why is that politically important?
0: It's important to frame it as that because it is that. Malcolm X used to talk around black folks in the United States can't be free if Africa isn't free, and vice versa. That applies to the African diaspora and the African continent. And Durban was an example of that, because it was the coming together of the folks from what a quote in the UN they call civil society, those of us in the diaspora who are not in countries where black people have state power. We came together, we made that happen. And so and the resolution that was just passed by the UN General Assembly in March is a reflection of that. And the ongoing discussion is that people understanding the connection between what's going on in Africa, what's going on in CARICOM, what's going on throughout the diaspora, are all connected, and they're tied together, because at the basis of racism, racial discrimination is the economics. And if and it raises the question of racialized capitalism, which is not restricted to geographical boundaries. It goes around the globe, and it's what's driving the development of capitalism, even in crisis. We still bear the brunt of whatever that crisis is. So that's why we can't have success of one part of it, one aspect, without the success on the other part. When we were in Durban, the United States put so much pressure on African countries, particularly South Africa, for them to drop the question of reparations, but they didn't back down from that. And so we can see that if we understand that, and we work together with those with whom we have the same problems in common, then we can move forward with that, and we can make progress, and we can win with that.
1: Roger, you've always insisted that declarations and legislations don't descend upon us because governments suddenly develop a conscience. So, why is grassroots participation indispensable

0: to winning reparations? What role do ordinary people, all of us, and this is also a responsibility, make no mistake about it, of the white population, Eurocentric people as well. So together, what is the role of workers, of young people, of our religious institutions, our community organizations, our unions? And my goodness, unions should certainly take this up, and cultural workers. What role do we play now in having gone from 25th anniversary of Durban to this historic March 25th UN resolution and the growing activity in Africa and Caribbean? Where do we go now with reparations to initiate and make them so in the United States?
1: The role of all of those bodies are indispensable. You know, we come from the belief that the masses of people make history, they make revolution, they make things happen. And so we think it's that reparations remains a pipe dream unless there's a mass mobilization for it. This Saturday, August 29th, we're having reparations gatherings around the country, actually around the world, because we think that it's important to use the 25th anniversary of the World Conference as an opportunity to further educate and inform our community of what reparations is, what victories we have won, what are the obstacles we face in front of us, and the absolute and utter importance of their involvement in it. It's, you know, Amilcar Cabral, the leader of the independence struggle in Guinea-Bissau and Cape Verde Islands, said that people do not struggle for the ideas in somebody's head. They're struggling for the, you know, how to make a living and housing and clothing and education. It's our task, those of us who are organizers, to make that connection with people between their day-to-day struggle to survive, particularly in an economy like this, which is in crisis, and see the and tie to the demand for reparations. Once that connection is made and once that activates people, that is what's going to push it forward and make it possible. So that's why we're having these programs around the country, as opposed to trying to have one big demonstration. For people who want more information, they can just go to durbanreparations.org. It has a list of what's happening around the country, around the world. It has ways of contacting us as durbanreparations.org. Or they can call 929-692-7609.
0: As my comrades in the December 12th movement always say, they stole us, they sold us, they owe us.
1: Reparations now.
0: Indeed. Roger Wareham, attorney Roger Wareham, member of the December 12th movement, thank you for being on the case and organizing this. And it is a collective responsibility for people of goodwill. We have inherited a legacy of institutional racism, and one way of addressing it is reparations now. Roger Wareham, thank you so much for taking the time to be with us.
1: Thank you for the invitation.
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1: Student newspaper sued the Trump administration because non-citizens in our newsroom saw what was happening in the news to Rumaysa Ozturk and to Mahmoud Khalil, and they were frightened to put their name on a story or to go cover the news or to write opinion articles because the chilling effect was so real for them.
0: The Stanford Daily has won a major free speech lawsuit against the Trump administration. We'll speak with the student newspaper's editor-in-chief. Then Tyson Foods shuts down an Illinois meatpacking plant, laying off 2,500 workers amidst a historic cattle shortage caused in part by drought and the rising cost of fertilizer and diesel due to the U.S. war on Iran. Then to Danbury, Connecticut, the site of mass protests after ICE detained dozens of people, including parents dropping their children off at school bus stops. And as the 25th anniversary of the September 11th attacks approaches, we'll look at the deaths of nearly 80 restaurant workers at Windows on the World, the restaurant on the 107th floor of the World Trade Center.
2: With 450 employees, Windows was like the UN of the restaurant world.
3: I was from Peru. It's New York City. It's a melting pot.
4: I came from the Ivory Coast. Being in the U.S. was a big, big dream.
5: This just in, the plane has crashed into one of the towers.
4: My friend's wife called me to say, your building is burning. I'm trying to call my husband.
6: We didn't know who was there.
0: We'll speak to the Oscar-nominated filmmakers Julie Cohen and Betsy West, co-directors of the new documentary Top of the World. We'll also talk to Sekou Sibi, who was supposed to work at the restaurant on 9/11. He's from the Ivory Coast. He asked his friend from Ecuador to work for him. All that and more coming up. Welcome to Democracy Now!, democracynow.org, The War and Peace Report. I'm Amy Goodman. The death toll from a U.S. missile strike on a wedding party in Iran has risen to 5. Among the dead is a 6-year-old boy. A funeral for the victims was held Thursday. Nearly 70 others were wounded in the U.S. bombing that struck a home in the Iranian city of Kohestak on Tuesday, one of the dozens of U.S. attacks on Iran earlier this week. Reuters reports it was likely a direct hit by a U.S. munition and not a ricochet off another target. Other news outlets, including The New York Times and the BBC, came to similar conclusions. On Thursday, Vice President J.D. Vance said the U.S. will investigate the missile strike, but that he doubts the U.S. was behind the attack.
7: I will say that the Iranian state media has not been a very good scribe about what's happened in the conflict thus far, so I'm extremely skeptical of this.
0: Vance's pledge to investigate the bombing of the wedding party comes 6 months after U.S. cruise missiles struck an elementary school in Minab. That attack killed over 150 people, many of them little girls and boys going to school. The Pentagon's yet to publicly release a report on the strikes. Meanwhile, Vance was asked by CNN's Caitlin Collins whether the war would continue into November.
8: Will this war be over by the time of the midterm elections?
7: Well, Caitlin, again, I wouldn't call it a war. Right now, there is no active shooting. I recognize there have been places where this has flared up. Major combat operations, again, major combat operations lasted for about 6 weeks.
0: Israel's far-right national security minister, Itamar Ben-Gvir, has outlined a plan to remove all Palestinians from the Gaza Strip. He called for the next government to form a ministry in charge of immigration to carry out his plan of mass expulsion.
9: 250,000 in the first year. Is it possible? It is possible. 1.1 million within 3 years, and within 7 years, we can reach almost 1.9 million, which will accumulate. It is possible. It is realistic. It is in our hands. It is within our capabilities.
0: This comes as Israel continues to carry out deadly attacks in Gaza, killing at least 3 Palestinians on Thursday, despite the U.S. broker's so-called ceasefire. Meanwhile, Amnesty International has accused Israel of brazenly confiscating land in the occupied West Bank as part of what the group calls Israel's annexation agenda. The Republican-controlled U.S. House of Representatives has passed a bill to strip federal funding from universities that participate in boycotts of Israel. The measure passed 237 to 169, with 33 Democrats supporting the bill. Democratic Congresswoman Rashida Tlaib, who is Palestinian-American, blasted the legislation.
6: This bill is an attack on free speech and academic freedom, all in the name of defending a genocidal apartheid state. While the Trump administration is stripping universities of their funding, deporting international students, and pressuring universities to shut down their Black and African American studies departments, Congress is voting today to force universities to pledge their loyalty to what? To a foreign government. That's right. Support Israel's government's right now war crimes or lose federal student aid.
0: Missouri's Supreme Court ruled unanimously Thursday a new Republican-drawn congressional map may not be used in November's midterm elections. Republicans had hoped their mid-decade redistricting effort would gain them an additional House seat in the next Congress. Meanwhile, the Trump administration filed an emergency appeal at the Supreme Court Thursday, seeking to reverse a federal judge's order blocking U.S. Postal Service restrictions on mail-in ballots from taking effect. U.S. District Judge Indira Tawani issued the temporary restraining order last week, halting President Trump's directive to USPS to deliver ballots only to voters on federally approved lists. On Thursday, Judge Tawani grilled government lawyers over the plan, warning it could lead to, quote, major disenfranchisement, unquote. The Justice Department says states could lose billions of dollars of federal funding for low-income residents unless they report undocumented immigrants living in their communities. In a legal opinion issued Wednesday, the DOJ warns any state resisting the Trump administration's mass deportation program could lose funding for TANF, Temporary Assistance for Needy Families, and SSI, the Supplemental Security Income Program. The changes are almost certain to draw a legal challenge from Democratic state attorneys general. This comes as new data show nearly 10 million people, including 2.5 million children, have lost access to health coverage during President Donald Trump's second term. And that's before new work requirements and steeper cuts to Medicaid and the Children's Health Insurance Program, CHIP, fully take effect. 5 million fewer people are receiving SNAP food assistance benefits following passage of the 2025 GOP budget reconciliation package known as the One Big Beautiful Bill Act. Federal authorities have once again deported asylum seekers from the U.S. to Haiti, despite an epidemic of gang violence that's displaced nearly 1.5 million people. It was the third consecutive Thursday that a deportation flight landed in the northern city of Cap-Haïtien. Haiti's main international airport in Port-au-Prince is considered too dangerous. In June, the Supreme Court ruled 6-3 to allow the Trump administration to cancel TPS, temporary protected status, for more than a third of a million Haitians living in the U.S. UNICEF warns 1 in 13 children in Haiti are suffering from acute malnutrition. In other immigration news, China's government's demanding answers after a Chinese national was found dead just hours after being booked into ICE detention in the U.S. territory of the Northern Mariana Islands. 51-year-old Lian Yongwei is at least the 57th person to die in the custody of ICE or the U.S. Border Patrol since March of last year. In Washington state, U.S. Immigration and Customs Enforcement, ICE, has released Loreto Chavar, a 76-year-old green card holder from the Philippines who was detained during his U.S. citizenship interview. He was jailed for over 2 months, even though he's battling stage 4 cancer. An Immigration and Customs Enforcement officer who shot a Venezuelan immigrant in Minnesota was taken into federal custody late Thursday on charges of making false statements to investigators. That's according to CBS News, which reports a federal grand jury returned a 6-count indictment against the agent Christian Castro. He's expected to appear in court today. This comes after the Texas Republican Governor Greg Abbott refused to extradite Castro to Minnesota to face more serious charges of second-degree assault assault and falsely reporting a crime. Meanwhile, ProPublica reports a U.S. prosecutor in Minnesota planned to file federal civil rights charges against Castro, but was overruled by higher-ups at the Justice Department. Assistant U.S. Attorney Matthew Evans wrote in an email reviewed by ProPublica, quote, "This is being directed by the main justice and the U.S. attorney. I objected in the strongest possible terms and fought it as hard as I could. It wasn't enough," he said. In Nepal, rescue workers pulled two survivors from a hydropower tunnel Friday morning, 9 days after the partial collapse of a glacier triggered a massive flood and landslide. Rescue work is continuing as authorities believe dozens of others remain trapped in similar tunnels. On Thursday, authorities said the disaster had killed nearly 1,300 people on both sides of the China-Nepal border, with more than 5,600 still missing. The United Nations warns the Himalayas are warming twice as fast as the global average, accelerating the retreat of glaciers and increasing the risk of devastating landslides and floods. The United Nations warns nations will fail to limit global heating to 1.5 degrees Celsius above pre-industrial levels, falling short of a cornerstone of the Paris Climate Agreement. A new report by the UN Environment Program finds that even under the most optimistic scenario, global temperatures are set to rise by at least 1.8 degrees with catastrophic consequences. This is UNEP Director Inger Andersen.
10: Above 1.5 degrees centigrade, we can expect an intensification of extreme weather, of glacier melt, of ecosystem loss, and of sea level rise. And human health and food and water security, cities and infrastructure will come under increasing strain. So put simply, there is no good outcome if we remain above the 1.5.
0: The report concludes that the best remaining option is to overshoot current climate goals on the road to net zero greenhouse gas emissions. Meanwhile, the UN's Weather and Climate Agency is calling for an urgent global response to an unprecedented ocean heat wave that's fueling extreme weather in many parts of the world. The World Meteorological Organization reported Thursday that a supersized El Nino effect is likely to persist through at least next February. Last month, the World Food Program estimated nearly 50 million additional people and highly vulnerable communities will be pushed into acute hunger because of the strengthening El Nino. And those are some of the headlines. This is Democracy Now!, democracynow.org, the War and Peace Report. I'm Amy Goodman in New York, joined by Democracy Now!'s Juan Gonzalez in Chicago. Hi, Juan.
11: Hi, Amy, and welcome to all of our listeners and viewers across the country and around the world.
0: A federal judge has ruled the Trump administration has violated the constitutional rights of international students in seeking to deport them for their pro-Palestinian activism and criticism of Israel. In her ruling, U.S. District Judge Noel Wise wrote, quote, "In the United States, free speech, including the freedom to criticize the government and its leaders, is not a sign of our democracy's fragility. It's evidence of its strength. That strength is diminished when members of our society, citizens and non-citizens alike, must self-censor and behave or suffer the government's retaliation," she said. The lawsuit was filed by the Stanford Daily, the student newspaper at Stanford University, which claimed some of its writers on student visas declined to cover pro-Palestinian protests or report on topics related to Israel, fearing deportation. Student journalists also requested their published articles on such topics be removed from the paper's website. The case raises broader questions about the climate of fear and political repression facing international students during the Trump administration. One of the most striking examples is Rumeysa Öztürk, the Turkish doctoral student at Tufts University. Last year, masked, plainclothes immigration agents snatched Öztürk off the streets of Somerville, Massachusetts. A year earlier, she had co-written an opinion piece for the Tufts student newspaper, the Tufts Daily, critical of the university's response to campus protests over Gaza and the school's failure to uphold student Senate resolutions on Palestine. Tufts University later stated the op-ed did not violate university policy, that no complaints had been filed about it, and that Rumeysa Öztürk had been in good academic and immigration standing. Nonetheless, Her student visa was canceled, and she spent more than 6 weeks in an ICE jail in Louisiana. An immigration court eventually ruled in Remessa's favor, saying the government failed to meet its burden of proof to deport her. However, the message from the Trump administration to international students across the nation remained clear. Their ordinarily protected free political expression could now potentially cost them their immigration status and their freedom. Well, for more, we're joined by two guests who successfully challenged the Trump administration in court. Here in New York City, George Porteous is with us, editor-in-chief of the Stanford Daily. And in Morristown, New Jersey, Will Creeley, legal director of FIRE, the Foundation for Individual Rights and Expression, which represented the Stanford Daily in court. George and Will, we welcome you both to Democracy Now! Let's begin with you, George Porteous. You are a rising senior at Stanford. You're the editor-in-chief of the paper. Talk about why you brought this suit. What were the student reporters saying to you, the international students?
1: Well, thank you for having me. And what we were hearing from the non-citizens in our newsroom and from non-citizens across campus, current students, former students, alumni, was that they were genuinely frightened because of what they saw in the headlines, what they saw happen to Remessa Öztürk. They were understandably frightened that if they reported the news, even if they weren't writing an op-ed, even if they were just covering a protest or a vigil, if they put their name on a byline, they were frightened that they were going to lose their visa. And so what we said is we can't function as a newspaper if we don't have these voices included in our newspaper. So we filed suit, and last week the judge gave us a favorable ruling.
11: And George, what was the initial response of the Stanford administration to your lawsuit? Did they support your efforts?
1: You know, the administration has remained relatively silent about this suit. We still haven't heard any response from them since this decision. And we're an independent organization. So this was a suit filed by the Stanford Daily on our own independently. And that's really why we were in this case, not really because of the university.
11: And what has this all taught you in terms of the ability of folks to stand up and defend the First Amendment?
1: Well, I think what it's shown me is that it really has to begin locally, because we were dealing with a problem inside of our newsroom with our peers, and this was about solidarity and also just the practical need to continue doing our jobs and to continue reporting the news. So it's shown me that it really does begin with everyday people. It begins with students, too. Students, I think, have enormous power to stand up to what this administration has done in terms of civil liberties and constitutional rights. And we have real power, is what this ruling has shown us.
0: And are other students who have previously said they're not going to cover a protest, are they willing to now? Has this made a difference, changed the climate in your newsroom?
1: You know, it's still, I think, too early to see, but I'm hopeful that this ruling, because it's a very strong legal precedent, will carve out more room for non-citizens to feel that they can participate in democracy on campus.
0: Will Creeley, you are legal director at FIRE, the Foundation for Individual Rights and Expression. Talk about why you approached the Stanford Daily, why this is such a significant decision.
12: Well, it's an honor to be here, Amy and Juan, and I'm so proud listening to George now expound upon the importance of folks like George and his predecessor Greta standing up for First Amendment rights. It's extremely important. When you see Remessa Öztürk in prison orange from a detention center in Louisiana for co-authoring an op-ed, you know something has gone terribly wrong. With this administration, again and again, the chill is the point. These actions that they're taking, these wanton violations of the First Amendment, are designed to get folks like George and his colleagues at the Stanford Daily to feel scared, to think twice, to ask that their names not appear on news reporting or opinion pieces. That's flatly un-American. So it was extremely important to us to fight back. And we're so grateful for the bravery of the Stanford Daily folks and our Jane Doe colleague, Jane Doe plaintiff, who was a member of Students for Justice in Palestine and was no longer going to protest or flying a Palestinian flag or wearing shirts that expressed her political opinions. She self-censored because of what the administration was doing. That's a First Amendment violation every day of the week. It's flatly un-American. And that's why we're very proud of last week's victory.
11: Well, the some members of the Trump administration responded. Steve Miller posted on X, quote, "A district court judge says America must admit and keep foreigners who hate America and hate Americans. Court-ordered civilizational suicide. It will not stand." Response, and also the issue that you, if you could talk a little bit about the due process question you raised.
12: Stephen Miller has got it exactly backwards. In the year 1800, Thomas Jefferson, in his inaugural address, made clear that in this country, we protect the First Amendment rights of even those who call for the dissolution of this country, responding to the Alien and Sedition Acts. We have a long history in this country of protecting that speech. That's what makes this country special. We have to live those values. It's Stephen Miller who's un-American here, not folks who are expressing their political opinions. The United States is supposed to be where folks from around the world, folks like Rumeyza Ozturk, Mohsen Mahdawi, Mahmoud Khalil, can come and learn about what it means to be able to speak out without fear of a midnight knock on the door or being whisked away by masked federal agents. We're going to continue fighting for those fundamental American rights, no matter who's in office.
0: Well, we're going to be talking about people being whisked away by federal agents in a moment when we go to Danbury, Connecticut. I want to thank you both for being with us and just ask you, as you go into your senior year, George, what are you majoring in?
13: I'm a history major.
0: So what have you learned?
13: Well, history repeats itself. And I think what we've seen is this administration has a clear agenda. They're trying to instill fear on campuses, and they've done lasting damage. I mean, this lawsuit is a victory, but a lot of damage has already been done. So I think what I've learned is that we have a responsibility, especially as students. We have an opportunity to continue standing up for our peers, because when the most vulnerable among us is afraid to speak, we should all be deeply concerned.
0: George Porteous, editor-in-chief of the Stanford Daily, Will Creeley, legal director at FIRE, the Foundation for Individual Rights and Expression. Coming up, Tyson Foods shuts down an Illinois meatpacking plant, laying off 2,500 workers amidst a historic cattle shortage caused in part by drought and the rising cost of fertilizer and diesel fuel due to the U.S. war on Iran. Stay with us.

0: brutality and unjust laws cannot defeat us. We'll defend the workers who cannot.
1: There's Power in the Union by Billy Bragg. This is Democracy Now!, democracynow.org. I'm Amy Goodman with Juan Gonzalez. As we head into this Labor Day weekend, we turn now to the abrupt closure of a Tyson Foods beef processing plant in Joslyn, Illinois. 2,500 workers lost their jobs with almost no notice. Many had worked at the plant for decades. The plant closed August 14th. The United Food and Commercial Workers International Union, which represents more than 2,000 of the workers, said they received no advance notice from the company. On Thursday, dozens of laid-off workers protested at the Illinois State Capitol in Springfield, urging Illinois Governor J.B. Pritzker to reopen the plant under state ownership and provide relief to all affected workers. Tyson Foods also shuttered a facility in Utah, citing, quote, historic cattle shortages as the reason for the closures. The 75-year low of the U.S. cattle herd is due in part to drought, the rising cost of fertilizer and diesel due to the U.S. war in Iran, and years of industry consolidation. Workers held a rally in Joslyn soon after the mass layoffs. They demanded Tyson increase their severance pay to at least 6 months of full compensation with benefits. Tyson Foods CEO and president Donnie King made over $34 million last year, nearly 800 times more than the median Tyson worker and double the average CEO-to-worker pay ratio among S&P Standard & Poor's 500 companies. This is a clip of laid-off Tyson worker Ahoro Asalisim, who spent 11 years at the plant. He sent the message yesterday.
2: This closing makes me a lot of stress. A lot of stress. Oh, every day I have to think about, I don't sleep. Every day I have to apply the job. It is difficult to get a job in Kwasidi. It is very, very difficult. We lose our friends, our income go down. And I want to talk. 11 years at Tyson is not easy. 1 year at Tyson is not easy. 2 weeks at Tyson is not easy. I think about our grandma, our daddies, who spent 26 years, 30 years, 35 years at Tyson. He spent all their life over there. Well, what company can take them? Our governor, please. We want our job back.
1: To talk more about this, we're joined by Caitlin Clark, director at Essential Workers for Democracy. Her latest piece in Labor Notes headlined, "Treated Worse Than Cattle, 2,500 Tyson Workers Laid Off Plant Shutters Overnight." She's joining us here in New York. Talk about what this means. 2,500 people laid off at once. Many worked at this plant for decades. Mm-hmm.
3: Yeah, so 2,500 workers were laid off virtually overnight. They got zero notice to the workers, to their union, their families, or their community. Many of these workers, as you mentioned, and as Ahoro mentioned, have worked at Tyson for 10, 20, some 30 years, doing some of the most dangerous jobs in America. Some have sustained cuts, chemical burns, repeated motion injuries. And through these years, they've made billions of dollars in profit for Tyson, which is one of the biggest meatpacking companies in the world. They're part of what we call the Big Four meat packers. They own 85% of all beef production in the United States. And the Big Four packers have played a huge role in the cattle shortage that we're seeing today. So Tyson has credited the cattle shortage for the reason for the closure. But you know, what we're seeing is while there are cattle shortages due to climate change-induced droughts and the increased price of diesel and fertilizer due to the war on Iran, we've also seen a years-long corporate consolidation in the meatpacking industry that's led to alleged collusion between the Big Four packers to repress the prices that they pay to cattle producers for their livestock. In addition to repressing the wages that they pay to workers for their work in the meatpacking plants and inflating the prices that they charge to consumers at the grocery store. So after all this, you know, these workers are now looking for new employment. Many of them are losing their health insurance. And because the vast majority of them are immigrant workers, many of them, even though they are eligible to receive unemployment benefits, are afraid to apply for those benefits. And so these workers have been organizing, protesting, organizing rallies to call on Tyson to extend their severance pay and calling on Illinois Governor J.B. Pritzker to intervene to help keep the plant open.
4: And Caitlin, isn't the shutdown illegal? There's a WARN requirement for employers of a minimum number of days that they must notify workers before shutting down.
3: Yes, so that's been under debate. The company has claimed that they will continue to pay workers severance pay until October, which would keep them in compliance with the WARN Act. But workers like Ahura are receiving roughly half of their previous paychecks. So, you know, paychecks that used to be $900 or $1,000 are now much closer to $400 or $500 a week. So that payment will continue for 2 months until October, which the company is claiming will keep them in compliance with the WARN Act. On top of that, they have made a plant closure agreement with the union that will give the workers about 1 to 4 weeks of additional severance, depending on how long they worked there. But for workers who worked more than 10 years at Tyson, they're only receiving 4 weeks of severance on top of the federally mandated severance pay that they're receiving due to the WARN Act.
4: Mentioned the union agreement. What has been the role of the union in this situation, and have they had meetings with the workers before signing such agreements?
3: Well, unfortunately, what we've heard from many workers on the ground is that they are disappointed with their local union's signing of an agreement with Tyson that basically said the union is not going to be fighting the closure of the plant, which has led many workers to independent worker action and organizing to hold their own rallies and their own protest actions to call on Tyson to do better for the workers and to increase their severance pay. You know, this is unfortunately a very common reality for many members of the United Food and Commercial Workers Union. It's a 1.2 million member union that represents hundreds of thousands of meatpacking workers and retail grocery workers across the country who believe that they deserve, you know, a fighting union where members are in charge. That's why we formed Essential Workers for Democracy. It's a nationwide network of rank-and-file UFCW members who are fighting to build a stronger and a more democratic union from the bottom up, primarily through the right to vote for a top union leadership. We've seen what this looks like in other unions like the United Auto Workers that won the right to vote just a few years ago, elected new leadership, and then went on strike against the big three automakers in 2023. Part of those contract negotiations were fighting companies like Stellantis to reopen formerly closed plants. Now, that fight is still ongoing, but it demonstrates that rank-and-file union members and workers across the country are hungry to take on these companies for who they really are, that they don't need, you know, partnerships with management, that we need to take on the bosses and be serious about the level of inequality and exploitation that working people are facing today.
1: And the message of the workers in this last 30 seconds who are rallying in Joslyn in Springfield as we move into Labor Day.
3: Mm-hmm. As we're going into Labor Day, I think it's an important reminder that working people in this country have never had their rights or their dignity handed to them by the bosses. It has to be organized for, it has to be fought for, and it can be won. When we look at labor history, we see that the 8-hour workday, the weekend, the 40-hour work week, those are all due to the power of the labor movement, due to solidarity and strikes. And working people need more, they deserve more, and they're ready to fight for it. It's time that our union leadership catch up with them.
1: Caitlin Clark, director at Essential Workers for Democracy, will link to your article. Treated worse than cattle, 2,500 Tyson workers laid off, plant shutters overnight. This is Democracy Now!, democracynow.org. I'm Amy Goodman with Juan Gonzalez. More than 1,000 people rallied in Danbury, Connecticut, Wednesday night to protest recent immigration arrests in Connecticut. There have been roughly 100 ICE arrests of immigrants in recent weeks, more than half in the city of Danbury. At least 60 businesses in the city also closed their doors for a day without immigrants in support of the city's immigrant community. Among the arrests, local officials reported parents were picked up when they brought their children to school bus stops. The kids went into the bus and then the parents were taken by ICE. This is Connecticut Senator Chris Murphy last week.
5: There has been an obscene uptick in arrests here in Danbury, in particular this morning. There was a hunting of families happening at school bus stops in which ICE apparently waited for kids to board the bus and then picked up the parents just to intentionally terrorize the kids so that when they get off the bus, their parents are gone in detention, feeling traumatized, alone, scared to death. This has to stop.
1: CNN's Dana Bash asked so-called border czar Tom Homan about the bus stop arrests.
6: Are ICE officers detaining parents at school bus stops?
7: ICE is in the business of terrorizing the children. That's just political fire. ICE is out there enforcing law that was enacted by Congress.
1: So he didn't deny what ICE was doing. On Thursday, Connecticut Senator Richard Blumenthal hosted a town hall in Danbury to hear directly from officials and community members. The advocacy group Danbury Unites for Immigrants says detentions occurred at day laborer gathering spots and a Latino grocery store, and that two of its legal observers were shoved by officers, with one hospitalized with injuries from pepper spray. For more, we're joined by Juliana Soros, a lead organizer for Danbury Unites for Immigrants, joining us from Danbury. Explain what's happening right now, Juliana, and why Danbury?
3: Danbury has really become the epicenter of ICE violence here in Connecticut. As you mentioned, at least 65 people were abducted over 4 days. That's over 65 families that have had their entire lives turned upside down and uprooted. I think that Danbury is targeted because Danbury is a diverse city. It's one of the most diverse cities in the country. And we know that our diversity is our strength, and that makes us kind of like an easy target for this administration right now at this time, unfortunately.
4: And Caitlin, what we're seeing now, that in the first year of the Trump administration, a big splash, high profile raids with television cameras. And now since the firing of Kristi Noem as head of Homeland Security, we're now seeing a completely different approach for the same purposes. Now we're seeing basically thousands of people disappear, abducted, as you say. What has been the impact on the Danbury community, which is has a significant immigrant population?
3: Yeah, we can feel the fear in our community, in the streets. Last week, we really have been describing it as the administration terrorizing our city, because that is what it felt like. The streets were empty. Kids stayed home from practice. Kids stayed home from school. Kids were seeing this happen from inside the bus as agents and masked agents often would shut down the street to just abduct people. So it really has been terrorizing. And we have seen this spectacle that these ICE agents have been doing and escalating alongside. They've come here with cameras. They've just do like a gross display of force and intimidation in a grocery store parking lot, where they're just walking around kind of hunting their next target. And the community sees that. You know, they drive by. These are, like I said, kids that are coming home from school on the bus, and they see that, and everybody's just really scared. So we tried to come together to have solidarity and to show this community that, you know, there are people that are here for them, and we are going to support them through this, and we'll work through this together.
1: Juliana, can you talk about what happens at the school buses, at the bus stops?
3: Yeah, so we saw this was last week. It was the first week of school. And as Chris Murphy said, the senator, you know, we saw and heard from community members that ICE was stopping at school bus stops, and they would take people, take parents after they had just dropped off their kids. And not satisfied in doing this just in the morning, they did that in the afternoon. Whether or not they were targeting specific bus stops, they were on bus routes. We have, you know, videos of kids inside the bus screaming ICE in Danbury. So while Tom Homan said that, you know, he's not aware of it, our community, our kids are very aware of ICE presence and of the ICE violence that is happening within our city.
4: And Juliana, apologies for my senior moment of misidentifying you. But
8: it's okay.
4: What is Danbury Unite for Immigrants doing right now to support these families?
8: excuse me, we're doing a lot, but it's still not enough. You know, we have volunteers mobilizing as early as 5:30 in the morning to try to document ICE presence, to try to be witness to what's going on. We have helpline to try to field calls from families that are searching for missing relatives. We support people that are in post-detention, whether it's with grocery cards, giving people rides, picking up school supplies that was much needed this week, and trying to connect them with legal assistance as well. So we're trying to do a lot. We're trying to connect with our community members. But like I said, it's still not enough, and we're working around the clock because what happened last week was horrendous.
1: It's very interesting that the Danbury mayor, Roberto Alves, was undocumented into his 20s, said the fear he felt as a child is different from what his community is dealing with now. This is Mayor Alves.
9: This isn't a uniquely Danbury story. It is going on all across our country. It's up to us to document it. It's up to us to talk about it. I thanked Danbury Unite for Immigrants immensely over the last week. I've asked folks to join their ranks so we can have more people out there. I've also asked them to make sure they're careful, that they're not also taking it too far with a group that's taking it too far on them, because that group has shown that they will kill American citizens for doing what these folks are doing to keeping our brothers, sisters, fathers, mothers safe. We have seen, and it's not anecdotal, it's through the great investigative work of these advocates, that the majority of the folks that they are grabbing, that they are detaining, that they're putting in dark places that aren't traceable right now, but we're starting to learn about them before they go and get processed somewhere else, is because of the work that these community groups are doing.
1: So that's the Danbury Mayor Alves, who came to this country undocumented until his 20s. We'll continue what's happening in Danbury and around the country here on Democracy Now! Juliana Suarez, I want to thank you for being with us, lead organizer for Danbury Unites for Immigrants. Coming up next week is the 25th anniversary of the September 11th attacks. We'll look at what happened at Windows on the World on the 107th floor of the World Trade Center. More than 70 workers died on September 11th. It's been called the UN of workers. We'll look at the new documentary, Top of the World. Stay with us.

0: Billy Bragg performing Why We Build the Wall here in our Democracy Now! Studio. This is Democracy Now!, democracynow.org. I'm Amy Goodman with Juan Gonzalez. We end today's show with a look at a new documentary that premieres on CNN Monday night, just ahead of the 25th anniversary of the attacks on the World Trade Center, September 11th, 2001. Top of the World is directed by the Oscar-nominated filmmakers Julie Cohen and Betsy West. It tells the story of Windows on the World, the legendary restaurant atop the World Trade Center, the North Tower. Through the eyes of the former chefs and immigrant workers who kept the restaurant going until it all came to a tragic end a quarter of a century ago. Everyone who was at the restaurant the morning of September 11, 2001, was killed. That includes 79 workers and 91 guests. This is the trailer for Top of the World.
1: Innovative.
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1: Magical. Windows on the World was a show every night. You couldn't get in unless you knew somebody. The World Trade Center was built during this financial crisis. It was a very big expense.
4: People just didn't like these two buildings. And so the idea was open a restaurant, humanize it.
2: Joe Baum, who was opening this restaurant over 100 stories up in the air, he understood that people went out because you wanted an experience.
4: With 450 employees, Windows was like the UN of the restaurant world.
5: I was from Peru. It's New York City. It's a melting pot.
6: I came from the Ivory Coast. Being in the U.S. was a big dream.
7: This just in, the plane has crashed into one of the towers.
6: My friend's wife called me to say, your building is burning. I'm trying to call my husband.
8: We didn't know who was there.
4: We are still here, and we retain the memory of them.
2: Everybody's notion of the restaurant changed. It became ours.
9: We weren't just co-workers. It was a family.
6: These are the kind of stories that you remember.
1: There will never be anything like Windows in the World.
0: The trailer for Top of the World, a new documentary by the Oscar-nominated filmmakers Julie Cohen and Betsy West about Windows on the World, the restaurant atop the World Trade Center on the 107th floor. This is another clip from the film that features some of the former workers at the restaurant and how well things were going in the months before September 11, 2001.
10: I think on the last year, we're the highest grossing restaurant. Mm-hmm. Is it in the United States?
11: Privately
10: owned.
5: We were all in sync, and we were mainly the same people moving ahead in the company. David Emile was the owner of Windows. So David comes to the front desk one day, and he's like, Natalie, you interested in being a manager? Yes. I felt appreciated. That was the first opportunity that I was given to move ahead in my career.
6: In 2001, I think for me, it was the first moment of stability. I decided to bring my wife to America. I was working a little harder and getting the promotion and also improving significantly my English proficiency. And I had a pending asylum case. For me, it was going in the right direction. My wife got pregnant, and she was due in October 2001.
4: 2001 was the 25th anniversary of Windows on the World. We were planning a series of parties. We had it planned for October. Veuve Clicquot Champagne printed a special label for us that was a 25th anniversary label. 25 years for any restaurant is a celebration. And for us, it was momentous.
0: That clip from the documentary Top of the World premiering on CNN Monday night. For more, we're joined here in the studio by the directors Julie Cohen and Betsy West. Their previous film together include RBG and Julia, My Name is Pauli Murray, and the forthcoming Amelia for Amelia Earhart. And we're joined here in New York by one of the former workers at Windows on the World, who's featured in the documentary, Seku Sibi. He worked as a cook at Windows on the World and was scheduled to work on September 11th, but a co-worker asked him to switch shifts. He later became president of ROC, that's Restaurant Opportunity Center United, an advocacy group for restaurant workers. Today he's a nonprofit consultant. You lost 70 co-workers on September 11th as we come up on the 25th anniversary. My deepest condolences to you and, well, to everyone. So your friend, he was from Ecuador, you're from the Ivory Coast, asked you to work that asked. He asked if you would switch with him, right? Yeah. And that could he work on September 11th in the morning?
6: Yeah, it is one of those stories that's very sad, but gave me the guilt all along. Moises Rivas was supposed to work on Saturday night and asked me to swap a shift with him. He used to be off Sundays and Mondays, and I work for him on Sunday. He worked for me on Tuesday. He didn't make it.
0: And the man who brought you to Windows on the World, who also worked there, talk about him and his family and what happened that morning. You were home, right?
6: Yeah, I was home. When I came from Africa in 96, I was living with Karim up until 2020 when his wife came, and he has two kids, and I left his apartment and took my own. His wife called me and asked me to check the TV because our building is burning. And I turned the TV on. It was effectively burning. She asked me to call her husband. We have two phones. I keep calling the phone numbers. It was ringing. And nobody ever picked up until the phone went dead silent when the building collapsed.
3: And Seku, could you talk about what you found out, what the
6: numbers? It was ringing, and nobody ever picked up until the phone went dead silent when the building collapsed.
3: And Seku, could you talk about what you found out, what

0: And first, because the employer didn't have a name of his own employees, everything was burned down in the building. So we started to organize among ourselves to support all the restaurant workers and see how what we can do for each other. Going out looking for a job, the tourism industry was dead. No restaurant were hiring. But at least when you go to a restaurant and you find a, as a cook, you find a server job, you can come to a center, a place where we gather and say, hey, they don't have a cook position, but they have a server position. So this is how we were keeping each other informed and helping each other get a new job. And that's what became later the Restaurant Opportunity Centers United.
1: Julie Cohen, talk about your decision to focus on this, 25th anniversary of the World Trade Center attacks.
2: Yeah, I mean, obviously there's a side of real sadness and tragedy and the loss of life and people that were dear to Sekou and others. But Windows on the World was also a place of beauty, of diversity, of opportunity. And when we learned about really the extraordinary immigrant workforce of Windows and what they collectively created, is just a reminder of the contributions of immigrant New Yorkers to the restaurant world and to the culture of the city.
3: And Julie, what are you hoping is the message of the film audience? There'll be a lot of commemorations in a few days of the tragedy.
2: Yeah, I mean, I think we want people to remember not just the tragedy, but the real beauty and the specific stories of what was lost on that day. I mean, you can be overwhelmed by the sadness, but let's not let that wipe away the legacy of a truly extraordinary institution in New York and all the people that helped make it be everything it was.
1: And Betsy West, talk about why you wanted to get involved with this project on this 25th anniversary.
4: Yeah, as Julie said, we were a little reluctant at the beginning. I mean, it's such a painful memory. We're both New Yorkers. We worked in the news business. We all spent months and months and months covering this story. But I think it was learning about the immigrant workers and realizing the connection to what's going on today, that this seemed like a story that was going to resonate. I mean, in across the country, 22% of the people who work in restaurants are immigrants. And here in New York, I mean, it's well over 50% of the people. And they
1: and the number of people who are picked up by ICE. How many? I mean, I don't know if we know the numbers of restaurant workers.
4: I don't think we know, but we do know that ICE hangs out around restaurants looking for people. And, you know, this is a story of what the contributions of these people are, you know, what how they help drive our economy and just our life, you know, our experience of going to restaurants and having a rich and diverse life. And this seemed like an important story to tell.
3: And, yeah, and Betsy, following up on that, given this, I think, over 50,000 people arrested by ISIS last month, are you hoping to spur further conversation about the role of immigrants in U.S. society today?
4: Yeah, absolutely. I think that, I mean, not only are immigrants working in restaurants, they're starting restaurants. I mean, again, the percentage is it's over 30% of restaurants that are started in this country are by immigrants.
1: And Julie, you're not only a leading journalist and documentary maker, you're also a leader of the protests in an area, your community in New Jersey, particularly around ICE.
2: Yeah, I mean, I would count myself among many Americans who are vocally speaking out against ICE's unlawful and unintelligent in terms of what the impact is on society.
1: And detention you were also on Democracy Now! With your husband, Paul Barrett, both pulling your bank accounts from Citizens Bank because of their support of deportation has led them to pull out of support.

0: work for CoreCivic and Geo Group.
1: That's true.
0: Sekou, what gives you hope today? I mean, you headed ROC, the Restaurant Opportunity Center, for years. You just recently left. You see the climate today. You come from an immigrant community, you yourself from Côte d'Ivoire, from the Ivory Coast.
2: Yeah. I think for me, the whole story of Windows on the Wall is a story of resilience. I seen much mass deportation during the Bush number two era. Now it's gotten worse. But let's never give up hope, because realities do change. But we need to keep fighting against the system that's making immigrant communities as, you know, the worst thing that ever happened to America.
0: You were an asylum seeker when you came to the United States,
2: yes.
0: And now you're a U.S. citizen.
2: Yes. It was a long process that took almost 20 years, because adjusting status in America is actually extremely complicated. But we should never give up hope. I think the story for Windows on the Wall is a story for resilience, a resilience in the face of adversity. And this adversity, we will overcome it if we don't give up. And we shall never give up.
3: And Sekou, when you hear of the current administration going after not only on also those trying to shut down all asylum claims, eliminate this status, trying to change also and increasing fees for people trying to come in, your sense of what the future holds?
2: Yeah, my sense, my sense of the future for America will always be hopeful. There is a bump on the road. I remember John Ashcroft in the Bush era. And I think we came back to the same thing. It is a cycle. There are something that's really bad nowadays, and we have to face it. We have to fight against it. And what Joe is doing is a way to go. In a functioning democracy, immigrants are not seen as the enemy. But unfortunately, this is what is going. But the hope is we lose hope, and we should never lose hope. We should keep fighting.
0: Sekou Sibe worked at Windows on the World, lost 70 co-workers at the World Trade Center on September 11, 2001, went on to organize restaurant workers for almost a quarter of a century. And Julie Cohen and Betsy West are the Oscar-nominated filmmakers. Their new film, Top of the World, premieres on CNN on Monday. That does it for our show. I'll be in Madison, Wisconsin at the Barrymore Theater on Saturday night and at Chicago for two events, one of them with Juan Gonzalez after the screening of Steal the Story. 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I'm Amy Goodman with Juan Gonzalez.
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7: Hey, Crystal.
8: Hello, Grant.
7: How you doing?
8: I am having an excellent day, in part because our guest today is one of the leaders in Belonging, one of our awardees.
7: I love this interview. So we're going to be talking here with Isabel Newton, one of our five recipients of the inaugural Leaders in Belonging Prize, a cancer researcher, a practicing doctor, somebody who's on a mission to educate people about alternatives to invasive surgical procedures. Really an exceptional individual.
8: And in addition to the studying of liver cancer, I have to say when we did our awards ceremony, she brought her three kids and her spouse. So the fact that she can do all these amazing things and then somehow is a gracious mother and this amazingly kind and humble human, I just can't wait to hear the conversation and what you take away from that.
7: Yeah, and I think that's such an important point, that this is an interview with a whole human being who brings her whole self to her work and to her conversation. And what an interesting person she is. I think it is a wonderful part of our Leaders in Belonging Prize that a medical researcher and clinician was included in this set of inaugural recipients. And it makes so much sense. If we think about a part of life where people often end up being excluded or not giving access or being othered in strange ways, medicine is just one of those places, and so is medical research. And Dr. Isabel Newton is in so many ways modeling the antidote to that. So let's talk to her.
8: Let's do it.
7: Dr. Isabel Newton, thank you so much for being here with us.
1: Thank you, Grant. It's certainly a pleasure.
7: You and I met really by phone only a few months ago when I called you to let you know that you'd won one of our Leaders in Belonging prizes. And I remember, I think you were on vacation somewhere and you were trying to wrap your head around what I was telling you. You've had a lot of time since then to sort of process it. And we're going to touch on the Leaders in Belonging a little bit later, but I'm curious to know what that award meant to you and why you thought it felt appropriate and good for you.
1: You are absolutely right. I was shocked, and I don't know if that shock has really dissipated. I'm still surprised to be among the five that you selected. I'm in awe of what they are doing in the community and the impact that they have had. And so to be among them is humbling, to say the least, and awe-inspiring as well. I derive a lot of inspiration from the work that they're doing. And I think when you told me that, it was at a point where, you know, we had done so much striving in the darkness, both through the nonprofit work that we do and through our research. And it was the first glimmer of light. And it's not simply that, you know, to be recognized, because that feels good. But for me, it was a moment where I was no longer feeling like my compatriots and I were doing good work in the darkness alone, but that it had been seen and there was some light brought to it. And with that light comes opportunity. And so for me, it was an opportunity to connect within my community in a substantive way with other people doing good things, to broaden and deepen the impact of these works, and to make sure that this striving amounts to something impactful and important for everyone in our community.
7: I so appreciate that answer. What strikes me in it is the image of striving in the darkness, because I think most people would assume you're a celebrated researcher at a celebrated institution, that you have access to people and resources, that it wouldn't feel like striving in the darkness necessarily. That might surprise people. And yet you were telling me this before we started even, that in research, it often feels like that. Can you say a little bit more about why that is?
1: Well, research in its nature is, it's something you don't do if you are weak of heart, because there's more failure in it, more periods of feeling lost and disoriented than there are the wins. And you're not really chasing the wins like you would somebody who's addicted to winning, like going to a lottery or to, gambling or anything like that. It's more this like insatiable passion to find out what the truth is. And you keep striving and keep yearning towards something. And I think that's what is common of everyone who pursues science in a fundamental way. But when you add on top of that the fact that I'm a clinician in a field that's relatively new, so I'm an interventional radiologist, and for most of your listeners, that means nothing. And they are not alone, because most people don't know what interventional radiology is. It was invented in the mid-60s, And it is a field where we use radiology pictures to do procedures deep inside the body through pinholes in the skin. Mm-hmm. And that means people go home, they can be whole, they can return to their lives faster. And we do things all over the body, from bleeding to infection to cancer treatment, which is what I do. And so when you overlay the fact that you have this relatively anonymous field of medicine, and I'm trying to do research in it to convince the bodies that make decisions about funding that this is the right way to go, and we're on the cusp of the cutting edge, and they haven't many times heard of what we're doing or really appreciate its value in terms of synergizing with existing and emerging therapies, it becomes a very difficult thing to get headway in. And so the way that our funding agencies are structured, they don't really want to take big risks for big potential gains. So a lot of that striving in the darkness was related to that as well.
7: Where do you think that interest in minimally invasive procedures came from? You know, why was that important to you?
1: I have a PhD in neuroscience, and I knew I was going to be a scientist before I ever knew I was going to be a clinician, you know, a doctor. And that came from being really little and always being curious and wanting to know more about the world around me, my own body, the universe. And when I went to college, I knew I was going to do research. But I did not realize how difficult it is for researchers to maintain a constant flow of funding and all of those other uncertainties that surround it. You could be doing an amazing experiment, and then your entire experiment gets contaminated by something outside of your control, and you start over. It takes a lot of strength and focus and gumption, really, to pursue a career in research. And at the time, my family was going through bankruptcy, and so I knew also, you know, how am I going to support myself? So I started to explore other avenues, and I realized I could get an MD and a PhD together, and I would fund myself. And that way, my backup plan would be medicine.
7: So you were your own entrepreneurial plan.
1: In a way, yes. And also, I'm a classic person who wants to leave all the doors open, and I'm always very curious. And so by doing this, I had more opportunities to pursue interests. And in the process, I found out I loved medicine. And above all things, I really loved procedural medicine, like surgery, which is what most people understand to be procedural medicine. I didn't realize that interventional radiology even existed. And so I sort of backed into it through radiology, which I had been convinced to do by the husband of my boss when I got my PhD, my PI. He was a radiologist. And he said, "You'll love radiology. You'll have a lot of time, you know, to do research and all kinds of stuff." And when I started radiology, I actually had a rotation on interventional radiology, and I was immediately hooked. And for somebody like me who loves the combination of hands-on, of fixing a problem, of creativity, of innovation, and of finding a way, it's just this incredibly fulfilling and stimulating field within medicine, and one that I am excited to do every single day.
7: Yeah. I want to pick up on your backstory before we move forward with the rest of this. Your family was going through bankruptcy. You had to support yourself. You decided to go to medical school as well as being a researcher. You already knew you wanted to go down this path, difficult path of being a researcher, which, by the way, for those of us who like to cheat by going to the synopsis of a movie and figuring out what the ending is probably not a good career choice for us. So you had to make some hard choices in life. What was it that made you interested in medicine and research and health in general? Was there something about in your background that led you to be curious?
1: It's funny that you ask that, because there are people, I think, who strive to find their passion. And then there are people like me who strive to choose among their passions. And I become passionate about most anything I'm really, you know, into.
7: Right.
1: And I love art. I love poetry and literature.
7: Can I put you on your spot on the spot and ask who your favorite poet is?
1: Well, it's funny because my mother is a literary critic, so I grew up with a lot of different poets. And lately, or just recently, I was looking at the poetry again of Federico García Lorca. And my mom is a specialist in his poetry. But there's a lot of different poems and poetry that I love, and it kind of spans the gamut and has had an interesting resurgence in my career now as we have integrated the humanities in some of the works that I'm doing now.
7: Okay, so we're going to come back to that.
1: We'll get to that.
7: So how you had to choose among your passions.
1: So when I was in college, there was a literary critic there, Elaine Showalter, and I knew about her when I was a high school student because we had to do a critical reading of a text that we chose, and I chose The Awakening by Kate Chopin. Mm-hmm. She was one of the literary critics that I quoted, and I became a fan of hers, which is kind of, in retrospect, rather nerdy of me. But I hunted her down in college, and I signed up for her class, and they assigned me to a small group that didn't include her, and I came up with some reason to be put into her small group. And so I was able to study with her, and after small group one day, I asked her, I said, how did you know that you wanted to do English? Because I'm so interested in this, but I'm also so interested in science. Mm-hmm. And she quipped, well, because her husband's name is English, so Showalter. She goes, if you find a man named molecular biology, you will know. And I thought that was really funny. But then what I realized is science is not something I can do as a hobby.
7: Yeah.
1: But I might be able to satisfy a lot of my artistic and literary interests on the side. So I really wanted to do the thing that was going to be most impactful. I've always been driven by a desire to leave the world better than how I found it and contribute as much as possible. And that was what showed me is, you know, I'd be able to do so.
7: A lot of women have talked about how difficult it is to be a woman in the sciences and in research in particular. And we've had on this program Svasti Haracharan, who's looked at the challenges that women face in getting a fair share of resources and access for their research. That pivotal moment where you were asking the question about which of these paths should I take, the more conventional decision would have been to go with English. Mm-hmm. And you chose science anyway. What was it in you, do you think, that made you make that harder choice?
1: So now I'm a mother of three children, and so I look at, you know, how they interact with their peers and whatnot, and I thought my daughter was going to be kind of how I was, which was utterly oblivious. I did not know you were supposed to be embarrassed about answering questions or that you were supposed to dress a certain way or any of that until it's kind of too late. I was already set in my ways, and in some ways, my daughter is much more aware of the fashions and whatnot, which, you know, means she always looks better than I would have ever looked at her age. But part of me wishes she had that obliviousness because it became my superpower. Mm. And later on, I just took risks and did things thinking I'll figure it out when I get there, because I always did and I always have. And so I didn't really worry about these things. And also, you know, I'm approaching 50. And so I fall in this group of women where there were really strong, amazing women who paved paths before us and did so, you know, having to be tough and like men and sometimes harsher than men. Some of my mentors were like, don't apologize to them, you know, you be strong and all this kind of stuff. And then there are women after us who are fully women unapologetically, you know, and aren't afraid of appearing weak or being dismissed in the same way that we did. And so those of us who kind of fall in between, we try to be invisible. So we really just tried to blend in and be, you know, not different from the men. You know, my field of interventional radiology when I joined, it was 7% women. So the bathrooms were always, you know, free at the conventions. Like you didn't have to wait in line, but you were often mistaken for a rep from a company or something like that. And it's funny what you say, because when I was asked to give a talk on women in interventional radiology and in medicine, my first response was, what is there to say?
7: You are listening to KNSJ 89.1 FM.
1: And then when I started to really delve into it, I started to understand things that we had ignored, suppressed, or intentionally just sidelined. And I asked other women from different generations about the same thing. And I realized there's been a lot of code switching, a lot of just, you know, sort of not standing out too much. And I've had a couple instances with funding and things like that where I felt like if I pushed too hard to advocate what I knew was right, I was going to be seen as being overly aggressive, pushy, all of those things, the B word, you know. And so it was very unsettling, you know, and it's crazy making because it's undermining you. You know what you see and what you're experiencing, and yet you're being made to feel like you're not seeing and experiencing.
7: Do you still experience that today?
1: That instance, which I'm alluding to, is the worst one. I do at sometimes feel these kind of subterranean things, but something magical happens as a woman approaches 50, and it's where you just stop caring so much. Also, you have earned enough gravitas for the power of these other influences to kind of start to dissipate. I wouldn't say that it's not there, but I still am a product of my generation. So I still make myself invisible. I still code switch. I still do the things where I make myself be the nice guy, even though I'm very frank, you know, and that's not necessarily how I would be, but I've learned politically how to navigate some murky waters.
7: And code switching in this case for you manifests as not appearing to be too pushy, not being too aggressive. Is that right?
1: It goes in both directions. Mm. It's, you know, not being pushy, but also acting like a guy, you know, using the language of men, not being sensitive to, you know, even cursing and things like that. Like, it's just, you go with the flow.
7: And what's your advice to young women today who ask you, hey, how do I get to where you are?
1: You know, my number one advice to my mentees is don't try to be the person you think they want you to be. You will be unhappy. It is a surefire way to end up a place that you don't want to be, and it's basically a prescription for burnout. But the other side of it is, if we are looking for more diverse members of teams, we want them to come with the uniqueness that they bring, not the sameness that they think that we want. Mm. Even if we think that there's a certain type that would excel in a role that we're looking for. When I was program director of our residency program in interventional radiology, I was always looking for the people who came from the atypical roads, because innovation really derives from different perspectives. And that was important to me and has borne out.
7: I just have to say how fantastic I think that is, because I think so often in mentor-mentee relationships, the thing the mentee is looking for is sort of the magic formula. It's what's the secret key that gets me into every room. Tell me how to behave. Tell me what I have to do. What your advice is how to be more uniquely themselves.
1: Yeah.
7: And translate that into whatever environment that they need to be in, which is great advice for life, by the way, but apparently also great advice for future researchers, because they'll bring a unique perspective into the room.
1: Absolutely.
7: I'm curious we can talk about where that wisdom came from, but I'm curious for your view of being a mentor. Did you have a particularly spectacular mentor who helped you see that?
1: I did. And I think it's not just one mentor. Mm-hmm. So when you're a woman, especially one pursuing both research-based kind of and clinician and in interventional radiology, I call it a Franken mentor. You end up aggregating, you know, people across different parts of your life who have a significant impact, and they go beyond being a mentor to being a sponsor. And these are people like Judy Brenzo-Bechtold, who was my mentor for my PhD, who modeled grace, but also just an unwavering dedication to research and to the truth, not the story you want to tell. To people who have plucked me and put me in situations where I may not have had any business being, or maybe I didn't feel like I did, like Steve Rose, my mentor for interventional radiology, and Ann Roberts, also my IR mentor, who supported me in doing some of these things that looked very outlandish at the beginning. You know, I'm telling them, hey, we're going to go film a docuseries, and they're like, go for it. Or I'm trying to integrate molecular biology into interventional radiology, and I'm going to put you up on a stage to talk about this to our field. And these are things that catalyzed a lot of important opportunities for me. And I think that mentors across the spectrum have this opportunity to kind of pick somebody up and move them far ahead on the board game of life. And sometimes it doesn't take much effort on their part. And that's the kind of mentor I'm trying to be. And I even pick up mentees from strange places. Like at one point we had a service where they would drive us around campus before they built the bridge between the VA and UCSD. And so one of the young women who picked me up to take me over to the campus was this woman that was in science, early in science, and we started talking, and I just noticed in her this fire. And she remains my mentee today.
7: To this day.
1: Yes, and she's pursuing her PhD, and it's just truly remarkable what she's done. But we just do these very kind of infrequent but impactful touch points. We're, you know, navigating difficult situations and talking about common ways that we've gone through things. And what I've noticed is my best mentees also become my mentors in a way. I learn a lot about opportunities and to better myself and also to integrate values into the work that I do.
7: I so appreciate your approach to this. It was part of the consideration that the committee had as we were thinking about your candidacy for becoming a leader in belonging. And by the way, you didn't know that you were being considered for this, but it came up that you were an eager and willing mentor who would work with people. Before we leave this gender subject, and I didn't really expect to go as deep as we have on this, but it's important, and I really appreciate your candor. What do you wish men in research would understand about what it's like to be a woman in research that perhaps they still don't get?
1: You know, I don't know if it's gendered in that way, because I think perpetrators of misogyny are of both genders.
7: Oh, interesting. Yeah.
1: I think it's more of a way that we think in our society and perspectives that have been normalized. So when I give talks on this subject, one thing that I say is when you talk about improving latitude in terms of family planning, that shouldn't be gendered either. There are very dedicated parents of any gender, right? And being a parent or being a caregiver, whether it's to a child or to a spouse or to a parent, that is not at all related to what gender you are. So when we talk about giving, parental leave or giving family leave, they always like to center that around women as if the burden falls all on women. And I think that's unfair to men and to other genders, non-binary, whatever you are. So that was one thing that I would note. The other thing that I think is important, if you are in a position, and I won't name specifically what this would look like, but if you are not minoritized in some way, it might be difficult to understand what it's like to be from a minoritized group, which many times, just to not ruffle feathers or make waves, you're trying to make yourself invisible. And what it must feel like if you are one of those people who has to raise a valid concern or who makes a mistake or who is legitimately angry or who's just having a bad day. How easy is it for you to be someone where everyone around you is assuming you're going to go ahead and do the best and be successful, whereas these people are out, they have to prove themselves. So you can't have a bad day. You can't look unprofessional or have hair that doesn't look like everyone else's. So I think that's the wider message, is broaden your idea of what success looks like. Don't have this very rigid sense of what somebody who belongs looks like. And I think that if you do that, your experience of the teams that you're on and the groups that you belong to is going to be a lot richer.
7: Yeah, suddenly, I mean, what you're describing is a formula for welcoming all the unique perspectives that you were describing earlier and allowing more perspectives into the room and therefore more and better opinions in theory. So as we think about your unique perspective, let's switch now for a moment to what it's like to be both a doctor and a researcher. How has being a physician influenced your understanding of research? And vice versa?
1: That's such a good question. And when you're learning to be both, it's extremely difficult because they are almost at odds with each other. On the research side, you're taught to question everything and to be skeptical about everything. And on the medicine side, you're taught to learn, to memorize, to implement, and to be decisive, because you have to be. And so what you learn to do is to switch back and forth. And it's something where, you know, it's a great opportunity to be able to be that sort of liaison, that bridge, but it's very difficult to do so. But I'll say that now that I have learn to really walk both sides. And I can switch many times within a day now, whereas in the past, it would be like this very difficult. All right, now we're going from research to medicine. Okay, now we're going from medicine back to research. But what it does is it deepens the sense of urgency and value of what we're doing. So, for instance, I treat liver cancer, and that means I get to meet and know and love people who are suffering from and facing liver cancer for a long time. And that feeds the urgency to make it better, because it's really not acceptable, the options that we have for patients now. And so it personalizes it. You know, in the laboratory, you're trying to pursue an idea or the science, which is incredibly fulfilling, you know, the idea of something or mechanisms, like for those of us who really love that kind of stuff. But that doesn't address the part that makes us human. And that's what being a clinician really brings to me.
7: I really appreciate that answer and the way in which you talk about melding these worlds. You launched something called the Interventional Initiative. Can you tell us a little bit about what that is?
1: Right. So in 2015, my co-founder, Susan Jackson, and I recognized the fact that minimally invasive image-guided procedures are relatively unknown to the public and to people who would benefit from them. And the way that we came to that realization is we had actually been filming a documentary. We thought it'd be one documentary about, we thought it was going to be the start of interventional radiology. But what it became was a few patients' interactions and experience with interventional radiology procedures and the clinicians providing it. And we realized this is not enough just to make a one-off documentary to educate the public. We need to have some kind of longitudinal way where we address this problem, because at its heart, it's an access problem. Mm-hmm. If you don't know something exists, you can't access it when you need it. Mm-hmm. And so we began the Interventional Initiative in 2015 to educate and engage the public about the value of minimally invasive image-guided procedures. And since then, it has grown and evolved quite a bit. But it's always focused on this idea of improving access to care through minimally invasive procedures.
7: The name of the docuseries was Without a Scalpel.
1: That's right.
7: Is that right? And I very catchy title, by the way, that I think most of us would want to learn more about. But I'm curious, as you talk about minimally invasive procedures, clearly that's a good in its own right in medicine. Why is it also an equity issue?
1: So, first of all, healthcare is an equity issue at its very core. This morning, we had a stunning grand rounds by my mentor / mentee, Peter Abraham, who's published extensively on this, and we published together about health equity and radiology and the impact of the pandemic. But more fundamentally, when you're talking about some of these very cutting-edge procedures, there's not access to them in an sort of an even way across our country. So rural areas suffer from lower access to minimally invasive procedures. And then the same goes for the world. There are areas of the world where there is lower access to care simply because they're very cutting edge procedures that rely on technology and advanced training to practitioners to be able to perform them. And so what we did last May is a group of us from the Interventional Initiative joined up with a sister organization called Road to IR. And Road to IR is very cool because they started a training program in sub-Saharan Africa at Muhumbili National Hospital in Dar es Salaam. And they recognize if we can train clinicians there, if we can train radiologists there to do minimally invasive procedures, we can improve this access issue. And so we joined them as volunteers, but also as storytellers, because that's what we do, is really put a name to what they are accomplishing. And we filmed. So 1 week we just volunteered, and the second week we filmed for what is becoming episode 5 of Without a Scalpel, and it's called Same Care Everywhere.
7: You are listening to KNSJ 89.1 FM. You know, as I listen to you talk about that, I'm struck by how often in conversations about any kind of access or belonging or equity issue, the argument is thrown up that this is about marginalized groups. This is about a particular subset of the population. What I hear you saying is this is actually about better care for everyone.
1: Mm-hmm.
7: Is that how you talk about it?
1: Yeah, our mantra is same care everywhere. And when we say that,
7: I mean, that phrase mm-hmm. struck me as, you know, to use a terrible analogy, it's like the concept of Starbucks when they started was that you'd get the same cup of coffee anywhere in the world. Mm-hmm. Why wouldn't you expect the same of your healthcare, that you can get the same quality of care no matter where you go? So say more about that.
1: Well, I think, if you're just going to look at underserved areas, I think in the past, the idea is let's just send donations. Mm-hmm. Even if they're expired donations, you know, whatever we can send is better than nothing. Mm-hmm. And that thinking is really changing to, like, why would you send these people any less quality materials than what you would give to your own family? And so there's a real change in a focus towards providing the same quality of care with the same quality of materials and elevating all of us, because none of us are well unless all of us are well. And it takes a while to get there, but that should be the goal from the outset, not just good enough. Mm-hmm. And so when we went to Moonbeely National Hospital, we showed up with 7 suitcases of donated materials, and they were all brand new, but they were donated materials. And even as we were giving it to them, we said, you know, this is not sustainable. And I met with the director of the hospital, and he said, we want to purchase things. We want to be able to have sustainable access to these consumable materials mm-hmm. so that we can develop our practice. We can stop sending patients to India and to China, where we can become the hub where people come for treatment, and we can support our own communities. And so I have, through the Interventional Initiative, actually become involved with a group where we're kind of trying to address those issues of how do you provide sustainable access to materials to places in the world that have not had them. You're basically paving new roads is what you're doing. And so that's an exciting other sort of offshoot of our goals through the Interventional Initiative, is that we're seeing this importance of improving access, not simply being something that is North America or even places where there's well-developed healthcare, but beyond. And that includes, as I say, also rural America, because those are places where you have sometimes relative deserts of cutting edge.
7: It's a hugely underserved population, actually, in the United States.
1: And the health outcomes are worse.
7: I'm curious how you view all of this. So you're a medical clinician. You're practicing medicine and caring for people. You're doing research in this minimally invasive procedure area, mm-hmm. also studying liver cancer. And you're trying to figure out how to ensure access for people in rural America and around the world, which is kind of a social mission. Mm-hmm. Do you view these as 3 distinct areas of your life, or do they all somehow knit together in your own mind?
1: Yeah. When I tell people what I do, it feels like I'm all over the place and chaotic.
7: Feel like a lot.
1: A lot, yes. It is a lot, but they all sort of feed the same purpose and mm-hmm. the same goal. And the mm-hmm. goal is I love patients. Mm-hmm. I want people to be well. And how do we come at that problem from different areas? And so, you know, the research, make sure that we have better procedures to offer. The Interventional Initiative, make sure that people understand their options mm-hmm. so they can connect with them when they need to. Also through the Interventional Initiative, we are focusing on shared decision-making through patient decision aids and a curriculum to teach our clinicians how to talk to patients in a compassionate way that drives their values and what they want to do. And then there's also wellness. So mm-hmm. there's another realm that we haven't even talked about, but I served as wellness director and am quite attuned to the issues surrounding burnout and wellness, and making sure that all of us who are doing this work don't want to leave the work before we're done, you know, before we're ready to retire. So I think it is a lot. I've always been someone who likes
7: to have...
1: It's
7: not a criticism, by the way. Well, it's just admiration, I think.
1: But I think there's something to be said. You know, you can fill your plate too much, even if it's full of stuff you love to eat. You know, it can still be too much to handle. And I am guilty of that at times. Mm-hmm. But anytime a little spot on my plate opens up, I just put something right back in it. Yeah. So it's definitely a passion.
7: Why is it important to get patients' voices more into the conversation?
1: It's important on so many levels. What is important to patients, their values, their goals, that impacts their outcomes. And we have research that shows that. So patients who are educated and make informed decisions, they actually do better than patients who just sort of are buffeted around or do whatever their team tells them to do. But also, anyone who's ever been on the patient side, it's this terrifying thing where even if you have people telling you, yeah, you know, it's what you want to do or whatever, there's a tendency for most people to kind of assume the role of a lamb. Like, I'm just going to just tell me what to do, doc, you know. And I always try to encourage my patients to become I tell them at the VA, the captain of their own ship. Mm-hmm. I say, I'm here to advise you. Here we are all advisors, but let's work together. And it's an empowering thing. And I think that actually supports better wellness too, to not be the person to which things are done, but be the person who helps decide how I'm going to go forward. And even when you have patients who are at the end of life, and especially those patients, that kind of agency really communicates a sense of grace and also peace to some patients to be able to say, I'm choosing the way that I go forward.
7: You know, in our work, Isabel, we've borrowed the concept of wellness to guide our thinking about community, and we want to be agents of community wellness. But for you as a researcher and a physician who spends every day talking with people about this, what does wellness mean in your context?
1: Well, people who treat patients have higher rates of burnout than age-matched people in the community. So clinicians, you know, it's a kind of a recipe for burnout in some ways, because especially those of us who deal with patients at the end of life or patients with chronic disease or serious illnesses, that sense of loss keeps repeating itself, and it's very undermining to one's wellness. But other factors are at play, and that's the increased burden of the electronic medical record, the introduction of things that are meant to, you know, make medicine better, but just make it more bureaucratic, less efficient, and decrease the touch points, those human touch points that were so fulfilling. So all of these forces are at play. And what's happening is it is undermining our ability to provide quality care to the patients that we're actually with in the moment. So it's rare now to find a clinician who will sit down without a computer in front of them, look you in the eye, and have a conversation with you and make you feel like they have time.
7: Right.
1: And it's not because they're bad people. There are all kinds of pressures that are making it difficult to do that, to practice medicine in that way. And so now the way that people are going is, all right, order as many tests as possible so we, you know, can rule out as many things as possible, because then the other end is that, oh, fear of this litigious outcome, you know, right, someone's going to sue you.
7: Right.
1: And I think this all goes down to the problem in the U.S., which is patients are consumers instead of being patients. You know, it is a business in the United States. It's not like in other countries or even in the VA, which is the la-la land where I practice.
7: Right.
1: You know, we really can just do what's right for patients. I don't have to worry about can they pay or not pay, or will insurance pay for it or whatever. I can just take care of the patient. And in terms of moral injury, nothing's more injurious than on the outside when you know you could do something right for a patient and yet they won't have access to it because they cannot pay.
7: Wow, that's so powerful. We could have a whole other program about that. And what I'm really struck by is you may have too much on your plate, but there is a very obvious through line in the things that you're doing, which is, at least to me, as an outsider, that you are in every aspect of your work focusing on how to put the human at the center. And have a person's personhood be recognized, whether they're a patient or you're talking about researching their disease or talking about the clinician and how they stay healthy and whole. Is that a fair way of thinking about how you view your life's mission?
1: Yeah.
7: Is there anything that you feel particularly excited about at the moment that you're working on?
1: I mean,
7: you're excited about it all. So I hope people get the sense of passion that you convey as you talk about this work. But I'm just curious if there is some new project in the offing that has really got you fired up at the moment.
1: So the CURE Prize that our laboratory got was to fund a new clinical trial to try to address liver cancer. Mm-hmm. You know, the problem is liver cancer, even with our best treatments, comes back, and by some accounts, up to 85%. Mm. And in our laboratory, we've been able to show that with a unique combination of three different strategies that attack the cancer immunity cycle, we're able to trick the immune system to become our allies in treating liver cancer. And it has worked so beautifully in our animal model that we are launching this phase 1 clinical trial to demonstrate safety and tolerability in humans. And if this ends up being safe, tolerable, and effective, it could change the way that we treat liver cancer of all stages. So that is really getting me excited. Hmm. And the other thing is not just liver cancer, but other cancers that are immunologically cold or silent, some breast cancers, some prostate cancers, some brain cancers. This same approach could be employed for these, and we could offer an opportunity to sensitize more patients to some of our immunotherapies that are out there. So it's really exciting. So that's one thing. And then on the II side, the interventional initiative side, I'm really excited for episode 5 to come out. I think it's going to be our best one yet. The imagery is so stunning, and the themes that we're exploring there are very compelling. And so to see it all come together, the genius of our editor, Oscar Butcher, is just, just so exciting. He's been working with us the whole time across all of the episodes. So that, too, is very exciting, and we're hoping to have it out by this summer.
7: Thank you for sharing that. I think I should probably ask you quickly about, so the CURE Prize is from CureBound.
1: Yes.
7: A really amazing San Diego institution
1: that
7: is focused on intersectional work to address cures to cancer.
1: Mm-hmm.
7: So congratulations
1: Thank
7: on
1: you.
7: That. And then you recently got another recognition as well for the lab. Is that right?
1: My collaborator, Nick Webster, so he and I do all of our research together. He was the PI on a sister grant, which is the targeted grant, which is a $500,000 grant through CureBound for looking at prolonged nightly fasting in patients with liver cancer to see if it's safe and tolerable. And the idea is, in our animal models, we have noticed that fasting decreases cancer growth. So if we can combine that with some of the other things that we're doing, we could really decrease the rate of recurrence and empower patients to do something for their own health. Mm. We saw that also in breast cancer.
7: Is that right?
1: Yep.
7: So is this what we all think of in terms of intermittent fasting, or is this more?
1: It is. And, you know, it's funny. Fasting has become this faddish thing,
7: right.
1: But it's not new. Actually, part of my thesis in the brain was on caloric restriction and its impact on a part of the brain that is involved in learning and memory. Mm. So I've been in this space, this metabolic space, for a while. Nick Webster has been as well. So we're a very natural fit. And what we have seen is, we call it prolonged nightly fasting because, of course, unless you wake up to eat in the middle of the night, you don't eat during the night, right? Mm. When you stop eating and stop taking in calories, there's a period of time. And so there's data that shows that at least 12 hours and up to 16 hours, depending on how you do it, there are various ways, has differential impacts on the body, on the liver metabolism, on cancer development, and all that kind of stuff. So in this study that Nick Webster is leading, it's called prolonged nightly fasting. It's just prolong that fast that you normally would do. And instead of breaking it at 6 a.m., don't break it till 10 or 11 or 12. And there's some questions because liver cancer patients, there's this idea that they need to be eating all the time up until the minute they go to bed so that they don't have wasting, because they lose protein sometimes.
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1: So we have to test that to see if it is indeed safe. And it seems like it will be safe based on all of our studies. But if so, it could be something that could really change the microenvironment in the liver. And right now, the microenvironment of liver cancer patients or patients with scarring in the liver, which we call cirrhosis, is really one that promotes cancer development. So if we can change the tides and do something to make that environment less tumorigenic, then we'll have fewer patients who are suffering from this deadly disease.
7: Well, so many important and interesting questions. And the reason I brought up the additional recognition was earlier we had talked about, at the top, we'd spoken about striving in the dark. Mm-hmm. And it sounds like you're encountering more and more light. I know, speaking on behalf of the Prebys Foundation and the Leaders in Belonging Committee, we're delighted to have been able to shed some light on the work that you're doing. It's extraordinary, and I really appreciate what you're doing to center people's humanity in everything that you're doing. And through the research and your medicine, I think you're really making an incredible mark for belonging in San Diego. Thank you.
1: Thank you so much. I appreciate this.
7: It's a pleasure being with you.
1: It's been so nice. Thanks. Yeah.
8: Wow, so much to take away from that interview.
7: What an extraordinary human being. And I do think that this piece we ended up with at the end, Crystal, of how in everything she's doing, which is so many different things, she is putting people at the center and their humanity at the center. It's really an extraordinary model. I got a poem for you. All right. So I did some quick research when she walked out of the studio before you and I recorded this on Federico Garcia Lorca, who she mentioned early on as being one of her favorite poets. So he wrote a poem called Ditty of First Desire, which goes in English, "In the green morning, I wanted to be a heart, and in the ripe evening, I wanted to be a nightingale, soul turn orange-colored, soul turn the color of love. In the vivid morning, I wanted to be myself, a heart, and at the evening's end, I wanted to be my voice, a nightingale, soul turn orange-colored, soul turn the color of love." It's a poem about having to make deep, hard choices in life, whether to be your true self or the heart or the nightingale. I think she told us the story of how she lived that choice, having to choose between her love for the arts and humanities and having to choose her love for medicine and science. She thinks she chose science. I think she chose both.
8: Oh, one, I should have known you were going to go straight for the poetry.
7: Of course, yes.
8: Should have known. But yeah, she is so poetic in the way she tells the story of the work and of the people. But I think you're right. Making the decision to choose the science because she knew she needed to be in a lab or doing these things. But then she says on the side, but you're right, she wraps the humanities, which is the reason for things like STEAM instead of STEM now. She wraps the humanities into her work. And I think that allows her to see the human struggle. And those things drive her work in this non-invasive intervention, right?
7: Yeah. And I think one of the takeaways for me from that was how completely she sees the challenges that she engages in. It's not just about solving a puzzle. It's about solving a puzzle for people. And she has real, because of the medicine that she does, she has real people in mind. And that comes across in everything that she talks about. The fact that she is, through the interventional initiative, trying to expand understanding of non-invasive procedures and their availability to people everywhere, and the ability and right of patients to ask for a different type of care so that access is expanded for them no matter who they are or where they're from. Her idea now of same care everywhere, that you should be entitled to the same standard of care wherever you are in the world. And I made that terrible analogy with Starbucks, but the But the reason is very simple. You know, we think that's okay or logical for there to be a sort of standard cup of coffee you can get anywhere. Why shouldn't, at a minimum, that be what we expect of medicine, that that there be the standard level of care? And she's just opening up the doors of better medicine and better care and better research for everyone.
8: Well, in non-invasive care, it seems so practical. The idea that you don't have to be completely opened up, get your surgery, and then she said you recover faster. The quality of life for someone who has that experience versus having one of those big complicated surgeries that often has complications has to be life-changing, especially if you're someone struggling to make ends meet. So the idea of same care everywhere, I just feel like that should be the banner of quality healthcare.
7: It should be. And as long as the banner is also about quality, which
8: yes,
7: for her it clearly is.
8: Absolutely. It has to be life-changing, especially if you're someone struggling to make ends meet. So the idea of same care everywhere, I just feel like that should be the banner of quality healthcare.
7: It should be. And as long as the banner is also about quality, which
8: yes,
7: for her it clearly is.
8: Absolutely.
7: I'm curious what you thought of one of

0: Like, are you sure? But I do think she's right, because what happens if you aren't unapologetically yourself, or if you don't bring yourself to things, you're not speaking up, you're not bringing your best ideas. But even more so, when you can bring the entirety of yourself, you're bringing your experience, your lens, it makes for better science, is what I took away. It makes for better science, better human connection. Like the fact that the person who takes her in the shuttle from the VA to UCSD, or who used to, she started mentoring that person because they were in the shuttle everywhere, right? And so relationships are built not just based on shared identity, but really knowing each other. So I think it lands with me. I think it's a challenge, though, especially also being a woman. I have been in spaces where it's easier to keep your mouth shut, or it's easier not to offer a different way of thinking because it may not be received. Actually, when she said the piece about going to conventions, initially women were 7% of the attendees. That's probably why I was giggling, was thinking about the bathroom lines being clear. Sounds amazing. But that means how many opportunities are lost? Ideas from women, ideas from people who may be caregivers who have more of a female experience. There's all these things that are lost when not everyone's at the table. So I think it resonated, but also lots more to think about.
1: Yeah, I thought her discussion of that, which was incredibly candid and completely devoid of any self-pity, was exceptionally powerful. She talked about how, as a woman researcher of her generation, which she's young to me, but she is feeling her wisdom at the same time. She clearly has had to negotiate being in a world where at times she has felt like she's invisible, or needs to stay invisible, or needs not to rock the boat, or needs to code switch so that she doesn't offend people in the room who might be offended, or she might not be perceived a certain way. I think that probably resonates with anybody who's ever been the minority in the room and had to navigate how to adapt to a dominant culture in that room. What I also found powerful was how she sees herself as part of a generational shift in changing that. She paid tribute to the women who went before her. She also paid tribute to the women who have come after her, who are much more comfortable now in these spaces. And very interesting perspective from her about being in that sort of pivot generation where it's a transition from the one to the other.
0: And I think that's the world that we're in now, right? We're in this transition. Having worked for several folks in government, women in government, you see that transition. We had these fierce women who are probably 60 plus now, and then there's this transition of wanting to be invisible. But I will tell you, having been in a room with Dr. Newton, she just keeps opening doors and spaces and invites you in and makes you feel like a peer. I don't know half of what she knows, but
1: Yes,
0: she makes you feel like a peer. And she talks about this, the value of that mentorship, right? How do we make sure that the knowledge and the experience and the doors that she's opened stay open for other people, and then they open other doors for other folks? And so I think that there's a sense of community, or a vision of improving upon what the past generation has given us, that I have great gratitude for.
1: And once again, I think we were treated to a master class on why what you just said is important, not just on the face of it, not just for the sake of the researchers or scientists involved, but because it actually produces better research and better medicine and better care for more people everywhere, regardless of who they are. This is a piece that gets so lost in the current iterations of conversation around how we include others and how we create a culture of belonging. But if we create a culture of true belonging in medicine and healthcare and health research, what we are going to have is better medicine and better healthcare and better health research for everyone.
0: And to go back to what you said on that, and what she said about minority.

0: prioritized groups, right? There is this whole piece of feeling comfortable enough to be in a space and do things like raise valid concerns, right?
1: Right.
0: And so I just thought there was a value when you asked her about, you know, what do men need to know in this space? And she turned it around to, here's what everyone needs to know.
1: Yeah, I thought that was brilliant.
0: Yeah, she's just like the queen of speaking as far as I'm concerned. So good. Yeah, but yeah, what did you take away from that moment in time?
1: Well, first of all, I just found that very powerful, and what she is willing to do, which the best people often are when they're thinking about these issues, is, well, she's willing to challenge us all that there are behaviors and ways of thinking that we all can expand our minds around to make for better outcomes, and that's essentially what she was doing. Listen, I think Dr. Isabel Newton, this was a fantastic interview. And here's my final takeaway about her. She started off by talking about striving in the darkness. And that is, you know, for people like me who like to know the answers before the show is done, that I just don't know that I could be a researcher the way she is. And I'm so grateful for the striving that she and her colleagues do, because they are lighting the way for all of us. And it's as simple as that.
0: I think that's the place to end it.
1: All right.
0: Thank you, Grant.
1: Thank you, Crystal. 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
5: Our book today in the Tom Hartman Book Club is Demagogue, The Life and Long Shadow of Joe McCarthy by Larry Tye. This is the preface. This is a book about America's love affair with bullies. Front and center is low-blow Joe McCarthy, one of the most reviled figures in U.S. history. It's not often that a man's name becomes an ism, in this case, a synonym for reckless accusation, guilt by association, fear-mongering, and political double-dealing. In the early 1950s, the senator from Wisconsin promised America a holy war against a communist, quote, conspiracy so immense and an infamy so black as to dwarf any previous such venture in the history of man, end quote. While the conspiracy and infamy claims were a stretch, the body count was measurable. A TV broadcaster, a government engineer, current and former U.S. senators, and incalculable others who committed suicide to escape McCarthy and his warriors. Hundreds more whose careers and reputations were crushed, and the hundreds of thousands he browbeat into a tongue-tied silence. His targets all learned the futility of taking on a tyrant who recognized no restraints and would do anything, anything to win. To those of you who say that you do not like the rough tactics, any farm boy can tell you there is no dainty way of clubbing the fangs off a rattler or killing a skunk. It has been a bare-knuckle job. It will continue as such. The farm-bred soldier-turned-senator delighted in telling audiences about his hunt for pinkos and reds. I am afraid that I will have to blame some of the roughness in fighting the enemy to my training in the Marine Corps. We weren't taught to wear lace panties and fight with lace hankies, end quote. But this is more than a biography of a single bully. A uniquely American strain of demagoguery has pulsed through the nation's veins from its founding days. Although Senator McCarthy's drastic tactics and ethical indifference make him such an extraordinary case, he was hardly an original. We owe much to a lineup of zealots and dodgers who preceded him. From Huey the Kingfish Long to Boston's rascal king, Mayor James Michael Curley, and Michigan's Jew-baiting radio preacher, Father Charles Coughlin. And he, in turn, became the exemplar for nearly all the bullies who followed. Alabama Governor George Wallace, Nation of Islam Minister Louis Farrakhan, Ku Klux Klan Grand Wizard David Duke, tapped the McCarthy model, appealing to their countrymen's simmering fears of imagined subversions, even as they tried to escape the label of McCarthyism. All had big plans and glorified visions in which they played the crowning roles. Now that we at least have access to the full sweep of the records of Joe McCarthy's transgressions, we can see that his rise and reign also go a long way to explaining the astonishing ascension of President Donald J. Trump. While some seek comfort in the belief that Trump's election was an aberration, the truth is that he is the latest of a bipartisan queue of fanatics and hate peddlers who have tapped into America's deepest insecurities. In lieu of solutions, demagogues point fingers. Attacked, they aim a wrecking ball at their assailants. When one charge against a manufactured enemy is exposed as hollow, they lob a fresh bombshell. If the news is bad, they blame the newsman. McCarthy was neither the first nor the last, but he is the archetype, and Trump owes much to McCarthy's playbook. That playbook is invariably the key. It transformed Joe McCarthy from a crank to one of the most menacing men in modern civilization. Armed with a similar blueprint, Donald Trump rose from sideshow to contender to commander-in-chief. Neither was sure of the formula in advance, bullies seldom are, but they can sense in their bones how to keep the pot simmering and know when they achieve a critical mass. Suddenly and shockingly, their scattershot bile is gaining traction and lacerating numerous noncombatants. Americans, or enough of them to matter, actually believed that McCarthy had the list that he claimed of 205 communists lurking in the State Department, and that Trump's Mexican wall would make the United States safe. Was it simply through endless, mind-numbing repetition that these fictions became facts? Candidate Trump boasted to supporters in 2016, "I could stand in the middle of Fifth Avenue and shoot somebody, and I wouldn't lose any voters." 62 years before, polling pioneer George Gallup penned a chillingly similar prediction about Joe McCarthy's minions. Even if it were well known that McCarthy had killed 5 innocent children, they would probably go along with him. At the time when McCarthy drafted his poisonous script, few people knew the Wisconsin native's full story. America got its best look at the single-minded senator in his public and prodigiously publicized hearings when he targeted alleged Soviet infiltration of the Foreign Service, the Voice of America, and, in a step too far, the mighty U.S. military. "Have you no sense of decency, sir, at long last?" the Army's special counsel famously asked him on live television in the spring of 1954, echoing what much of the nation was thinking by then. The book Demagogue, The Life and Long Shadow of Joe McCarthy by Larry Tye.

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1: Hey, happy Friday, TGIF, Shabbat Shalom, Jumah Mubarak, whatever it is for you. It's the end of the week here, our last day of the week, and the beginning of the weekend. Anything goes weekend. Lots to talk about today. Let me start over again. Put the CEOs in handcuffs. Trump is arresting the wrong people. We'll talk about that in just a moment. Also, don't let the word socialism scare you. Progressives just want a country that works for everyone. We'll talk about that. And the FDA has approved that COVID vaccine that I was ranting about a couple of days ago. Problem is that because Kennedy tried to pack the vaccine advisory board with right-wing anti-vaccine cranks, there's a good chance your insurance company won't pay for it. And there is no guidance as to who can get it and under what circumstances. So it's getting weird. I'll give you the details on that in a few minutes. In our second hour, Alex Lawson is going to drop by, the president of Social Security Works. The Social Security Trust Fund is running out. Let's talk real solutions. Oh, and by the way, baby boomers didn't steal the money. And also in the second hour of our program, why is Whiskey Pete Hegseth building a Pentagon troll army? I thought having the government produce propaganda was against the law. And also, supersonic jets are almost here, 3.5 hours from New York to London. This is going to be interesting. In our third hour, are we all Jelly Roll today? I don't know if you caught Jelly Roll last night on Jimmy Kimmel's show, but it's on YouTube, the monologue. It's really worth watching. We'll talk about that. And also, is anybody else concerned that Trump is starting a crypto bank that is 49% owned by the Abu Dhabi Sheikh, known as the Spy Sheikh, who's in charge of their intelligence services? And this is a country with, you know, treaties with China. We'll get to that in the third hour. But my daily take today over at HartmanReport.com is titled, Put the CEOs in Handcuffs, Trump's ICE is Arresting the Wrong People. And there's a simple solution to our so-called illegal immigration problem. And Ronald Reagan came up with this solution. Now, I have a long history of not praising Ronald Reagan, but he was right about this. And I never thought I'd say those words. And Sean is looking shocked. I'll get to that in just a moment. But, you know, what's happening is that right now there's this growing movement in America to defund and shut down ICE and fire and prosecute their brutal and murderous thugs and close their concentration camps. Fox News found 59% of voters right across the political spectrum. It didn't pretty much matter by party, who say ICE is too aggressive. Nearly 2/3 of voters told Marist the agency has gone too far, and support for abolishing ICE has doubled since 2018. And, you know, most people in that movement, in that, you know, end ICE, defund ICE, shut down ICE, close the concentration camps, most people in that movement point to the brutality and the barbarity of their actions. But I would make the case that there's an even stronger argument for shutting down ICE, and that is that they're simply not needed. Now, follow along with me. This, you know, requires a little bit of thought, but it makes a whole lot of sense. And Mitt Romney and Ronald Reagan agree with me. Right now, we've got, like, farmers in Maine who are freaking out because they were just notified that ICE is flying drones over their fields looking for brown-skinned people. In Connecticut, these masked, bloodthirsty goons are dragging people off in front of their children at school bus stops, at least 25 people in a single day. But have you heard of even one rich white employer of undocumented people going to jail or being arrested by ICE or being thrown in those concentration camps? Even one. And yet, that's what the law authorizes. So why aren't they being arrested? Well, because this is not about stopping illegal immigration. The simple fact of the matter is that people come to this country, by and large, you know, some people come to this country actually fleeing horrors, right? And we have immigration laws and we have asylum laws that should protect them. Trump is refusing to enforce those laws. Miller and you know, these goons are refusing to enforce those laws, but they're there. But most people come here looking for economic opportunity. They're looking, you know, to make enough money to send back home or to just become a citizen and raise their families here in the land of promise, right? The American dream. So if you don't want people coming into this country, now, this whole argument, by the way, is predicated on kind of that assumption or a variation of it, which itself can be challenged. I think we do need immigration. And in fact, immigration has always been a positive thing for America. But, you know, you want rational immigration. You want controlled and regulated immigration. And so how do you do that? Well, it's very simple. You simply tell employers, if you hire somebody who is here without documentation, you go to jail. It's just that simple. But the reality is that Stephen Miller and Donald Trump don't care. This is not about illegal immigration, you know, in their minds. What this is really all about is gleeful entertainment. They're just having great fun slapping around and killing black people and brown people. I mean, you want proof that they don't care? Trump hired undocumented workers repeatedly. He hired a bunch of Polish undocumented workers to work on Trump Tower, and then when they wanted to get paid, he phoned them in and had them deported back to Poland. He routinely hires, or has hired, as Fortune magazine noted, Fortune magazine said, quote, Trump himself has been accused of employing unauthorized workers at his hotels, his golf courses, and his other businesses. So how do you deal with this? Well, the rest of the world is far more rational about this. I have lived and worked in two different countries outside the United States. Well, I lived in one of them. I worked in both of them, where I had to get a work permit and a visa in order to get a paycheck in those countries. Germany and Australia were the two countries. And my employers were the ones who were saying, you got to do this. It wasn't, you know, like the government of Australia or the government of Germany, you know, their police tracked me down or anything. It was the employers, the speaking tour that I did in Australia and the year that I lived in Germany and worked for a nonprofit. My employers said to me, you have to fill out these forms and get this permit, because if you don't, I will be hit with a huge fine and I could go to jail. Republicans love undocumented workers, actually, because they can't report wage theft. They can't complain about dangerous working conditions. They can't sign up for a union. They're easily abused and exploited. And generally, their labor is cheaper than citizens. But there's an amazing history here. Ronald Reagan, in 1986, prior to 1986, it wasn't illegal to hire people who were not here, who are here without documentation. But in 86, Reagan signed this law. Immigration Reform and Control Act of 86. And in his signing statement, he said, the employer sanctions program is the keystone and major element. It will remove the incentive for illegal immigration by eliminating the job opportunities which draw aliens here. This is the same thing that Mitt Romney ran on in 2012. He said, if we just threaten the employers, there won't be job opportunities. And if there's not job opportunities, then people won't come. And that's not what they're doing. I mean, you know, this is just so simple. It's so straightforward. We need to do two things. And as Adam Serwer pointed out in The Atlantic in 2018, the cruelty is the point. This is all about performance. All you have to do is look at the DHS press releases, the mug shots and their montages, Trump's gleeful all cap posts on his Nazi-infested social media site. And tragic. I mean, it's a show that's being put on for the racists among us. It's a show being put on for the white supremacists. That's what they're doing. They're not seriously trying to deal with immigration. They're trying to make America white again, basically. And tragically, the entire world is watching with horror. We need comprehensive immigration reform, and we need to start prosecuting employers. It's pretty straightforward stuff. Texas Democrat Veronica Escobar has this Dignity Act. Republican Senator James Lankford authored a piece of legislation that had bipartisan support. And Trump said that he wanted it killed when he was running for president in 2024 because he doesn't want to have a reasonable and rational immigration system. He wanted to be able to go after black and brown people just so he could get the racist vote, which is what he's doing. So it's time to end ICE. and go back to sanity and do what Mitt Romney and Ronald Reagan have been begging us to do forever. And Reagan actually was enforcing that law, by the way, throughout the 80s. It collapsed. The collapse of we stopped enforcing that law in the middle of the George Herbert Walker Bush administration, when the big ag people started coming in and saying, "No, wait a minute. We need cheap labor." We'll be right back.
0: This is the Tom Hartman Program.
1: Talk media for the sane among us. I'll be right back with you.

0: and welcome back. Frank in Thompson Falls, Montana. Hey, Frank, what's on your mind today?
1: Well, a gentleman called a couple of weeks ago,
0: Frank,
1: and said that he liked the...
0: Yeah, you're on the air.
1: Hello. Yeah, a gentleman called a couple of weeks ago and said he was satisfied with the medical system in the United States, and I've got an example of why we should go to socialized medicine.
0: Okay.
1: I tried for 4 years to get both my knees done, and I was denied by four separate surgeons because I was on pain medication, and I finally found a surgeon that would operate on me. He did one knee 2 months ago, and I'm going in Monday to have the other one done. But it shouldn't take 4 years for a person to get his knees done when there was nothing wrong with the person except for I was in a major motorcycle wreck in 04. I've dealt with this for 26 years, and I'm on pain medication because I have a migraine all day, every day.
0: Ouch. Yeah.
1: Yeah.
0: Yeah, that's kind of two issues. The way that we deal with pain in this country is crazy. There's all this hysteria around addiction, you know, so you're addicted. I mean, you know, if you're in lifelong pain, if the medication helps you, you take it for the rest of your life. I mean, it's just not. Or if somebody's old and dying, I mean, you know, what's the big deal? They were afraid to give pain medication to my dad as he was dying. It was nuts.
1: Right. And I've tried all alternatives. I lived with a naturopath, and I've done everything from acupuncture to reflexology to all different kinds of things. And it's just like I told them, I said, there's no way. They said the only way they would operate on me is if I was off the medication totally for 6 months.
0: Yeah. No, which means you'd be in insane pain. Yeah. No, this is
1: right.
0: Nuts. Our system is so badly broken. Good point, Frank. Thank you very much for calling and making it. Tom in Media, Pennsylvania. Hey, Tom, what's up?
2: Yeah, I totally agree with you, and I've been pushing for this for 10 years to go after the employers.
0: Yeah. It's the law, by the way, Tom.
2: Yeah. Yeah, but I think that, you know, we need to be smart about it. We need to start a pilot program in the construction and the transportation industry. I mean, these are all good middle-class jobs.
0: We've already got that program. It's called E-Verify.
2: Yeah,
0: it's just that it's not mandatory.
2: Yeah, I think there's a lot of weaknesses in that. I think that could be strengthened.
0: I would
2: support strengthening it. Yeah, strengthening that up. There are some weaknesses. If you're going to go after people, you have to make sure that they can't say, well, the E-Verify system wasn't right. But strengthen that up and go after them economically.
0: Mm-hmm.
2: And
0: that's the only thing these rich guys respond to is the possibility of losing their money or going to jail. I mean, you know, it's and both are options on the table, by the way, under the 1986 law.
2: I understand.
0: Reagan had, you know, on average during the years after 86, while he was still president, it was around 10,000 employer audits a year. And by the middle of the first Bush administration, George Herbert Walker Bush, it was down to like 100.
2: Yeah.
0: And now it's not.
2: Yeah.
0: Now there have been none. Basically, under Trump.
2: Yeah, and I understand that. I think that it's been so far now, it's not just rich moguls. Unfortunately, in the transportation industry, I know a lot of good contractors. They have no recourse but to hire, to compete. And I think that if you make it fair across the board, say, give them 2 years so they can have apprenticeships and all.
0: Right.
2: And, but just do it in construction and transportation to start. Because if you do it in every industry, there are going to be huge shortages. But construction and transportation, hey, let's do it.
0: Yeah, good point. Tom, thank you. It is 20 minutes and a half past the hour. I'll be back with more of the news of the day and your calls in just a minute. Stay with us.

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News for the public, not the powerful. Twice a day, we break down what matters to your life. Visit CommonwealthReport.news and join us today. Stay informed, stay empowered. It's the great revenge. Trump's Orwellian America is taking shape. The key to it was this insane executive order titled Ending the Weaponization of the Federal Government. And basically what it does is it sets up the weaponization of the federal government. It proclaims that the Biden administration was, you know, using the Justice Department to go after Trump people and Republicans. And it does it in a way that basically rationalizes they're doing the same thing. This is a absolute danger to our republic, this executive order and Trump's assertions around it. And you can read all about it. There's a whole op-ed about it titled The Great Revenge, Trump's Orwellian America Takes Shape, over at HartmanReport.com. Get ready for the investigations, the arrests, and the show trials. 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Check it out.

0: 24 minutes past the hour. Don't let the word socialism scare you. This is a great piece by Chuck Collins. Chuck Collins has been on this program a number of times, a very wealthy guy who has been preaching, you know, it's time to tax the rich for a long, long time. And he says this debate over capitalism versus socialism is like a caricature of Monopoly Man versus Karl Marx, you know, or the Marx monster. He says across the planet, there are countless flavors of capitalism. They've got it in China now, or socialism. You know, it's, well, you know, our police departments, our fire departments are socialist. Our entire military healthcare system is socialist. It's like England. You know, it's actually owned by the government. The doctors work for the government. That's pure socialism. You know, Fox News existed in the 1950s, he writes. They would have been accusing Dwight Eisenhower of being a socialist because he maintained a 90% top income tax rate on the rich throughout his entire 8 years. The Republican president, Dwight Eisenhower, 90% top income tax rate on the rich, 50% top income tax rate on corporations. And what did it do? It built the damn middle class. I mean, it's just that straightforward. And Dwight Eisenhower, during Dwight Eisenhower's presidency, that was when my mom went to college at Michigan State University and paid her way through a four-year degree, graduated magna cum laude, by propping airplanes in the local airport and being a lifeguard up in Charlevoix. And there's just a summer job, you know, a summer kind of minimum wage job you could put yourself through college during Dwight Eisenhower's presidency. And he built houses like crazy. He sent millions of young men to college for free. In fact, we paid my dad and Louise's dad, my wife's dad, both went to college on the GI Bill. And what we found was that we made $7. Our nation made $7 in additional tax revenue over the course of the lifetime of the people who went through the GI Bill. For every $1 it cost us, it was a massive investment. This is why every other democracy in the world has free college or very, very cheap college. And in many cases, like in Denmark or in Germany, they'll pay you to go to college. And these countries have higher rates of social mobility. They, you know, it's easier to get into the middle class or get from the middle class to the upper middle class. They have strong Sweden, you know, one of the more socialist countries in the world. People say, oh, it's getting more conservative. Yeah, right. Look at the actual policies. They have a higher rate of entrepreneurship than the United States. Why? Because they don't allow monopolies. Used to be, you know, when
1: our book today is How to Get Rid of a President by David Preece. And this is from the chapter Rejected by the Party, starting on page 12, kind of mid-chapter. Presidents need not be thrown out on the polls, at the polls on election day, to find themselves dislodged from the White House. History shows us that a chief executive's own political allies can remove that incumbent when they perceive him as unpopular or unfit. Refusing to nominate a president for a second term, or better yet, getting the incumbent to realize that he should walk away before it becomes an embarrassing vote at the convention, does bring the party significant pain. But many politicians have calculated that discarding their own party's toxic president by internal action is better than waiting for the voters to do it. This dynamic remained absent for the first half century or so of American politics. George Washington, who didn't represent any formal party, set a precedent by stepping away from re-election after two terms. Successor after successor followed suit, keeping the support of their parties until they left office after 8 years. Jefferson, Madison, Monroe, and Jackson lost the next election, both Adamses and Van Buren, or met the Grim Reaper, Harrison. John Tyler, if only in this one respect, was a trendsetter. He began a six-president cascade of men who failed to appear on their party's ballot in the general election after their first term. One, Zachary Taylor, literally had no choice. Like Harrison, he died in office. The others, by staying alive through their four-year terms, could have carried their party's banners again on Election Day. Not one did, as national agonizing over slavery and other tensions within each of the major parties made it difficult for any president to build and sustain a governing coalition. Of those five chief executives, only James Polk left with a solid reputation and a ledger of successes. He'd told Democrats upon his nomination in 1844, "I shall enter upon the discharge of the high and solemn duties of the office with the settled purpose of not being a candidate for re-election." And he stayed true to his word. It was just as well. Only 3 months after what would have been his second inauguration, he died at the age of 53. The three presidents who followed Polk, the forgettable series of Millard Fillmore, Franklin Pierce, and James Buchanan, shared three characteristics. First, historians routinely rank them among the nation's worst presidents. Second, and related to that, they took no responsibility for resolving the national moral failure of slavery. And third, no matter how they had attained office, they, like future presidents Chester Arthur and Lyndon Johnson, found themselves spurned by their own parties. The Whigs had learned in 1840 that a celebrity candidate seemed to have an easier route into the White House than a party regular. So in 1848, they nominated General Zachary Taylor, a recent hero of battlefields in the Mexican-American War. Despite his lack of solid political principles or any apparent passion for the job, just 2 years earlier, he'd said with apparent sincerity, "I am not and never shall be an aspirant for that honor." Taylor won the election over Democratic candidate Cass. In July 1850, he became the second straight Whig general to president who couldn't make it to the next election alive. Vice President Millard Fillmore took his place. Fillmore had risen to prominence in New York's anti-Mason party, dedicated to exposing and opposing Freemason fraternal organizations, but switch allegiance to the Whigs in the 1830s. In the first year and a half of the administration, inter-party rivals had manipulated Taylor better than Fillmore did, leaving him little to do but preside over the Senate and stew over his fate in a useless job. But as president, he was prepared to avenge perceived slights. Ahead of their expected dismissal, all the cabinet members whom Fillard had inherited from Taylor offered their resignations, which were quickly accepted by the new president. He asked them to remain in place for 1 month. They agreed to stay for 1 week. Fillmore would proceed to fire more previous political appointees than any of his successors had. More than half of those at the State Department, for example, had to find new jobs. The biggest development during Fillmore's presidency was the Compromise of 1850. This set of bills admitted California to the Union as a free state, allowed the organization of the Utah and New Mexico territories without reference to slavery, resolved both the Texas state boundary and the Lone Star state's remaining debt, abolished the slave trade in the District of Columbia, and reaffirmed the fugitive slave law that required the returning of slaves escaped across state lines. Fillmore signed each bill, believing this package of measures had fixed what he considered an annoying issue that kept getting in the way of his other priorities. The compromise bills delayed a war between the states, but at a cost. They not only perpetuated slavery, but split the Whigs further apart, as most Northerners refused to abide by the fugitive slave law. Congressional elections in November 1850 increased the Democratic opposition's majorities in both the House and the Senate. The rest of the president's term was so bad that the highlight might have been the start of Commodore Matthew Perry's voyage to Japan to open that country to American trade, even though he didn't arrive until Fillmore left office. Not long after rising to become the chief executive, Fillmore declared he wouldn't run again in the 1852 election. He reiterated that in 1851. But the trappings of presidential power and the pleas of his remaining party faithful convinced him to retract that pledge and make a late entry into the field of candidates. He portrayed his about-face as a noble personal sacrifice for the good of the party and the country. And during the spring of that election year, 8 Whig state conventions endorsed him. As delegates gathered for what a leading historian of the era calls the longest, most rancorous, and most debilitating Whig national convention ever to meet, the first tally had Fillmore in the lead. How to get rid of a president.

0: 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Or that after the show we send out Sue's Stack, a list of every topic I've discussed along with clickable hot links to every source of information I've shared with you on the air? It's all completely free and available over at tom.tv, T-H-O-M.tv. Check it out. So former BBC reporter Greg Palast actually did the math. He got data from government sources, entirely government sources, federal and state, and found that voter suppression, people being ripped off the voting rolls or having their votes challenged in a way that prevents them from being counted, even though 100% of them were legal voters, prevented at least 3.5 million and arguably 4.2 million people from voting in the 2024 election. And looking at the math and looking at the states, and looking at whose vote got suppressed, which was wildly, mostly black people, Palast concluded just explicitly that if not for the mass purge of voters of color, if not for the mass disqualification of provisional ballots, Harris would have won. The piece is Trump Lost, Vote Suppression Won, over at HartmanReport.com. Check it out. Past the hour. I mentioned earlier this week that the FDA had not approved the new 2026-27 COVID vaccine, the one that is out there. If you have gotten a vaccine, we had a caller yesterday who got a vaccine, got a shot, a COVID shot yesterday or the day before at their local pharmacy. And you know, it was last year's vaccine, which is the 25-26 vaccine. So somebody tells you, yes, I've got the 26 vaccine. Ask them, is that the 25-26 vaccine? Because they do it, you know, kind of across the winter, right? Is that the 2025-26 vaccine or is it the 26-27 vaccine? Because the 26-27 vaccine is the one that they developed way back in March. And Bob Kennedy and his friends finally got around to approving it yesterday. The problem that we have is that the previous vaccines were only approved, fully approved, for people over 65 or people with underlying conditions. This was a change from the old anybody can get the vaccine. But now we have no idea who this vaccine is approved for because the CDC advisory panel that makes those recommendations has been basically shut down because Bob tried to pack it with anti-vax quacks and a federal judge stopped him. So not only are there no specific recommendations for this vaccine, it's just complete confusion, but also because the panel has not recommended it, your insurance company doesn't have to pay for it. So it's going to depend on your insurance company. Some insurance companies are saying, yeah, we'll pay for the vaccine because that's, you know, it's cheaper than paying for a hospital visit. Other insurance companies are saying we're not going to pay for the vaccine because the government says, you know, it doesn't say we have to. So you might want to check before you get your shot. But the bottom line is that the manufacturers who have been sitting on this stuff for months, I mean, they've been selling and shipping it to other countries, you know, since the early summer. They're saying that this week and next week they're going to be shipping to pharmacies. And so it should be available next week. So, you know, kind of mixed news, but generally speaking, good news. And this is the new mRNA vaccine. So what's on your mind today? Anything Goes Weekend here. Mark Taylor Canfield in Seattle. Hey, Mark, what's on your mind today?
1: Hey, Tom. It's good to talk to you at our nonprofit news organization, Democracy Watch News. That's democracywatchnews.org. And at my YouTube channel, we're following a recall effort here in Seattle against our Democratic Socialist Mayor, Katie Wilson.
0: You're kidding.
1: Two members of the community have started the process. She hasn't even been in office for a year yet, citing her firing of Police Chief Sean Barnes after a shooting incident at the Bite of Seattle Food and Music Festival. And Tom, unfortunately, I was a witness to that shooting where three people were killed. Yikes. And it was a tragic incident. But Wilson and the police department were criticized for waiting 5 hours before conducting an official press briefing. Meanwhile, the chief of police was out of town at a conference. Although Bob Barnes and Pramila Jayapal, Congresswoman Jayapal, showed up, the police chief was out of town. Actually, they're also citing Wilson's decision to shut off some of the CCD security cameras in part of the city near Pioneer Square. But she was actually praised by some privacy groups on that move. But the Seattle Police Department and the Downtown Seattle Association want them turned back on.
0: So it's right-wingers going after her.
1: Yeah, here's the deal. A King County Superior Court is scheduled to decide if the recall can go forward on August 31st. And local media, including Sinclair Broadcasting, has been citing a poll commissioned by the Chamber of Commerce, which purportedly shows a loss of support for Wilson, but progressives still support her by 72%. Yeah. And by the way, Tom, the poll shows that only 10% of respondents self-identified as Republicans in Seattle. Yeah. And that poll was conducted by the Fulcrum Strategy Group. So, yeah, the right-wingers are against her, and they were from the beginning. They do not want a Democratic Socialist mayor, and they're going to go after her any way they can. But I don't think it's going to go forward. I think the judge is going to decide that she hasn't violated any laws or any administrative policies, and so I think it's going to be dropped.
0: Well, thanks for the report, Mark. I was very pleased to meet her. You know, I gave a speech in Seattle right after she was elected. She hadn't been inaugurated yet, or whatever the word is, sworn in yet. And, you know, she and I were on stage together talking for a while after my speech. It was great meeting her. I was very impressed by her.
1: Yes, I've known her for years, and she's been very supportive of press freedom, which is one of my main issues. So I really appreciated that. By the way, Tom, she was sworn in by the transit fairy, this elderly lady that dresses up as a fairy and hangs out at all the bus stops and cleans them up for people and promotes transit in Seattle.
0: Sweet.
1: Yeah, Katie was the co-founder of the Transit Riders Union here in Seattle. So she has a long history with supporting mass transit as well.
0: Yeah. She just struck me as a really, really smart, really competent person. So, Mark, thanks. Thanks a lot for the report. Great to hear from you. Joe in Oklahoma City. Hey, Joe, what's on your mind today?
2: Hey, Tom. Fantastic show. I love listening to your callers because it just makes my mind go. I've got to look that up and get further into it. I did want to remind everybody listening that the countries that are literally, as we speak, lining the Trump family pockets through crypto and trade agreements and franchises and, you know, where they're building their hotels overseas, all of those countries practice Sharia law. You know, that's one of the things the GOP runs around, Sharia law, we got to pass laws so we don't have Sharia law take over when basically, 1% of the population is Muslim. About half of them practice Sharia law in the home. This is just another one of those bait and switch the Republican Party does on their voters who don't pay attention that someday we're going to be under Sharia law. It's completely ridiculous. But Trump takes their money day in and day out. The other thing I did want to make a mention of, kind of to put a kind of a line in the sand, if you will, the far right, they think women should be property again.
0: So yeah, some of them are just coming right out and saying it. I mean, there was one of the billionaires maybe 2 months ago came out and said that women shouldn't be allowed to vote. I forget which one it was.
2: Absolutely. Yeah, they've been saying that for a while. Yeah. And then on the other side, on the far left, they want us to spend money at home, not on lies to war that end up bombing children. And they want a Jesus-style healthcare system.
0: Yes.
2: But Tom, I want you to talk.
0: The so-called far left.
2: I want you to talk for a moment about one part of the data center story that's not being told. Now, by the way, all these funny little names they're putting all these data centers under, they're calling it the pumpkin, they're calling it the cloverleaf. These are all hidden LLC corporations that are actually seven companies. And they found this out because when they register their gas generators, they have to put it in their actual name. So while we have like 4,700 data centers now, a vast majority of them are Oracle, another Epstein person, Google, XAI, Meta, Amazon, who just laid off 16,000 people so AI could do their job.
0: Yeah.
2: Microsoft and QTS. So it's just a handful with all these fancy names like Hey Patch. Well, it must be good. It's Hey.
0: Yeah.
2: But actually, it's just an LLC because they don't want you to know that it's Amazon or Google.
0: Yeah, it's like blue washing. It's like, you know, pretending, we're with you. Yeah, no. Excellent point, Joe. Thank you.
2: Yeah.
0: Well said. Thank you. Jerry in Venice, California. Hey, Jerry, what's up?
3: I wanted to speak to this impeachment again. Like it out
4: impeachment of who?
3: Surprise of Trump and Vance together.
4: Okay.
3: The Constitution doesn't say anything about you can't do them together.
4: True.
3: You put Massey in the House of Representatives as the leader of the House. He becomes president, and then we have somebody to run against. And if you want to wait until the Democrats and AIPAC get in charge of the Democratic Party, God bless us.
4: Yeah, well, I can tell you, Jerry, AIPAC's influence over the Democratic Party is really waning fast. Democrats are starting to run from AIPAC. Democrats who have been taking AIPAC money for years and years are starting to run from AIPAC. Over 70% of Democrats now want us to cut off funding to Israel. People are just horrified by this genocide in Gaza. I mean, it's just, it's absolutely disgusting. And you know, and now they're going after other countries as well. They're going after Lebanon. So, Jerry, I got to run, but thanks for the call. Spot on. 45 minutes past the hour. I'll be back with more of your calls in just a minute. It's the Tom Hartman Program, Defending America from the Weapons of Mass Deception. We'll be right back.
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4: So what do you think of Lake America? This is so pathetic. Oh, they're going to name it. Well, we'll get into that in a bit. So hang on. Mark in Signal Hill, California, listening on KPFK. Hey, Mark, what's on your mind today?
6: Well, a couple of years ago, I went to an electrical convention where the CEO of Tesla, Slobodan Cook, PhD, gave a talk on he's working on a system to reduce the heat in the power supplies for AI by a factor of 10. And he gave the circuit and explained how he's going to keep the transformers from heating up, especially with no load. Anyhow, saying that maybe that could be a red herring, but assuming it's not, I doubt they'll shrink the power supply tenfold. They'll probably increase the buildings tenfold.
4: Yeah, well, it's hard to say. I mean, just the invention and widespread distribution of LED light bulbs, for example, has dramatically reduced electrical consumption everywhere in America. And and you'll recall, Republicans fought that like crazy. Oh, we want incandescent bulbs, you know. I mean, it was so pathetic. But what was his scientific rationale? Do you know what he said he was going to do? I mean, I'm an electrical engineer. I was at one time. It's what I studied in college. So
6: yeah, understood. Yeah, he had a method of the transformers. You know, they put off a lot of heat, even if you don't have a load on them.
4: Sure.
6: And it was a method of reducing the frequency, which is, I don't see how you can do that easily. And
4: well, you can only run a transformer on AC, so there is a frequency. Typically, they're 60 hertz, you know, in our power system. So
6: understood. Yeah. And he explained it in a manner that seemed to make sense, and then he got cut short by the next speaker. But
4: interesting.
6: It was just an interesting wrinkle in the AI fabric.
4: Yeah.
6: That maybe you kind of got to think what's going to be happening down the road.
4: Yeah. Well, that's fascinating. I'll have to look it up. Mark, thanks for the heads up on that, and thanks for the call. John in Newport, Oregon. Hey, John, what's on your mind today?
7: Hi, Tom. I had, thanks for taking my call. I had talked to you about 3 weeks ago, and I mentioned the possibility of a quarter holiday that we would call No King's Day. Anyhow, I went out on the corner of Highway 20 and 101 and stood where I usually do with Indivisible Waves, a Central Oregon Coast version of it. And I mentioned that I had called you and was trying to promote this idea, and they said, well, why don't you write it up and we'll all sign off on it.
4: Wow, very cool.
7: So I'm hoping that I can give you a letter to America. It's only a page, two sides, handwritten. takes a minute.
0: Well, I would suggest, John, that you throw up a web page or something, and then you can come on the air and just mention the URL. I'm not going to do your publicity for you, but I'm happy to let you.
7: Okay. Well, let me tell you that maybe tomorrow it'll be on Indivisible Waves.
0: Uh-huh.
7: Website.
0: Okay, cool. Once it is, call back and you know, let everybody know, okay? Because I think it's a great idea.
7: Okay, America, could, you know, there's one thing about a day off. Everybody gets one. It's not like your boss gets 1,000 of them. He only gets one, too.
0: There you go. Thank you, John. Good luck with that. Okay. That's great. I'm impressed. You're the real deal. Thank you. We'll be right back. It's 49 minutes past the hour. I'll be back with you in just a minute.

0: Hey, thanks so much for sharing our program and for reaching out to our stations and sponsors and letting them know that you're listening. It really means a lot to us. And welcome back. 10 minutes before the hour, picking up your calls. Alfredo in Mountain View, California. Hey, Alfredo, what's on your mind today?
1: Hey, hi, Tom. I apologize. I'm going to change my question.
0: Feel free.
1: If you don't mind.
0: It's no problem.
1: Yeah. Last night, my understanding is that a federal judge had a temporary injunction, a rule against this Trump executive order about the U.S. Postal Service.
0: That's correct. It's the same judge, in fact. Judge Talia, I think, or Talwia. Yes.
1: Yeah. Yeah. Could you elaborate on that and educate your listeners about this? I appreciate it. Thank you, Tom.
0: Sure. Well, what happened, Alfredo, is the judge just reaffirmed what she had said before, which is that, you know, this is basically unconstitutional. This is not what the law says, that the president can impose his will on voting and that the post office can be involved in the voting process. Now, if they do pull this off, and if they put the post office in the middle of all this, then, you know, to get your ballot into the state, you have, in most states, you have drop boxes. The problem is getting the ballot from the state to you if your mailman or woman refuses to deliver it to you. So, but let's all be very clear. What Trump is trying to do here is just prevent a lot of people from voting, particularly in blue cities. That's the bottom line. And, and it's unconstitutional, illegal, and it's the kind of thing that Vladimir Putin does. In fact, Putin probably was the guy who told him how to do it. Mark in South Bend, Indiana. Hey, Mark, what's on your mind today?
2: Hey, Tom, how you doing? Friend of mine was listening to yesterday's show. You had a guest, I think, to come on in the third hour to talk about the amount of wealth the billionaires don't pay in taxes and the cap on Social Security and that. And what was the gentleman's name again?
0: I think that was me.
2: Oh, okay.
0: Ranting about it.
2: Well, I want to add my 2 cents to it.
0: Okay.
2: Let's say pay in taxes and the cap on Social Security and that. And what was the gentleman's name again?
0: I think that was me.
2: Oh, okay.
0: Ranting about it.
2: Well, I want to add my 2 cents to it.
0: Okay.
2: Let's say...
0: Alex-

0: have about a majority of 60 members in the House, and they come up with extending the cap on Social Security from like $175,000 to $10 million. You know, which would make it more.
1: How about Social just Security. Infinite?
0: Right.
1: I mean, why shouldn't Jeff Bezos pay too?
0: Right. Now, the thing of it is, Tom, they're going to want to trade. They're going to want to say, okay, if you take off the cap Social Security and you want to make it permanent and Social Security good for life, we want the marginal tax reduced from 37 to 33%.
1: Oh, that's nonsense.
0: If they come back with something like that.
1: The marginal tax rate should be over 50%, like it is in most other democracies. The top rate, the rate for the morbidly rich.
0: And I agree with that, Tom, you know, and we are, a socialistic democratic society, whether...
1: this is Eisenhowerism, Mark. I mean, Dwight Eisenhower had a 90% top income tax rate for the morbidly rich and a 50% rate for corporations, and he embraced it, and he was a Republican. And that's what built the middle class. When Reagan dropped our top income tax rate from 74%, LBJ dropped it down to 74%. When Reagan dropped it from 74% down to 25% for 1 year and then up to 28%, that's when we saw the beginning of the destruction of the American middle class. So I'm with you. I'm with you. Thank you, Mark. Thanks for the call. Lynn in Los Angeles. Hey, Lynn, thanks for listening to KPFK. What's up?
2: Hi, I have a little tip on pronunciation. As a former ESL teacher, I've taught languages and learned languages. So, for example, when I was studying Spanish, there's an expression for you, and it's spelled P-A-R-A-T-I. And so most English speakers will say para ti, para ti. My Spanish teacher said, wait a minute, go in the kitchen, put on some water, and make a pot of tea. Make a pot of tea. I go, pot of tea, pot of tea. When I started saying that, then I knew the pronunciation correctly in Spanish, pot of tea. And then in my class recently, I've taught some students from Ukraine. Uh-huh. And I asked them, what is the pronunciation of the capital of your country? And here's, well, they told me, and I learned an English equivalent. So if you know Stevie Wonder, the song's in the key of life, say it to yourself, song's in the key of life, then take off song's in the key of Kiev. Kiev is how English you should pronounce the capital of Ukraine. It's not Kiev, it's not Kiev like the Russians. And then the third one that people mispronounce all the time is when they say nuclear, not correct. So if you it's cloudy today and maybe but tomorrow it's going to be a nuclear day. Just say nuclear and you will pronounce nuclear correctly. That's it.
1: Well, thank you, Lynn, for our vocabulary enhancing today. Yes. I appreciate it. That's great. Thank you. Scott in Portland, Oregon. Hey, Scott, what's on your mind today?
3: Hey, Tom, I've got another little wordplay thing. I like using the phrase, every accusation is a confession. And
1: certainly true for Trump.
3: And most of the Republican Party. Mm-hmm. I thought, is there a kind of a condensed way? So I just mashed up the two words and came up with accufession.
1: Accufession.
3: That's kind of fun. So you can use it sort of as a noun. Say, oh yeah, he's the king of accufession.
1: Yeah,
3: but I was kind of proud of myself, and but I googled it, and it is actually a thing. It is actually
1: ahead of you. Huh?
3: I guess so, but yeah. It was. Thought I'd pass that on because it's kind of fun.
1: Yeah. So when Trump says those liberals want to tear down America, well, he's actually tearing down America. It's a confession. He's
3: exactly.
1: You know,
3: yeah.
1: He's destroying our middle class. He's destroying our reputation around the world. He's destroying our buildings and our monuments. It's slapping his name and putting gold paint on everything. It's crazy.
3: Or
1: Scott,
3: even the weaponization of the DOJ kind of thing. Another accufession.
1: There you go. Accufession. I love it. Scott, thank you. Brilliant. Thank you. It's we're hitting the top of the hour here. On the other side of the break, the president of SocialSecurityWorks.org is going to drop by, Alex Lawson. So stick around. It's going to get interesting. We'll be right back.
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1: Did you know that every weekday we send out an email before the show giving you all the topics coming up so you could be fully informed and ready to interact with our program? Or that after the show we send out Sue's stack, a list of every topic I've discussed along with clickable hot links?

0: We're reading today from Abolition Now, 10 Years of Strategy and Struggle Against the Prison Industrial Complex. It's a collection of essays. This one is by David Gilbert on page 31, titled The System Within the System, the Prison Industrial Complex and Imperialism. For those of us held behind locked gates within the walls and fences topped with razor wire, the corrections regime is the system that works tirelessly to impose total control over every aspect of our lives. Yet as ponderous and powerful as prisons are, they're only one part, a central girder of a much bigger and more foreboding house of horrors, which can most accurately be named imperialism. The structural needs of the larger edifice set the specifications for the size and position of the girder. The strength of the girder helps determine how long the building itself will stand. We can't understand the explosion of imprisonment in the United States since 1971 without looking at an imperialism's urgent needs and goals of that period. By the same token, we can't develop an effective program around the prison industrial complex without grappling with the stresses and trends of the larger system of imperial rule. To be clear, before you take time to read this chapter, I don't offer any brilliant ideas on strategy. Those will most likely emerge from the organizing and activist efforts themselves. However, some of the concerns discussed may raise questions that go into forming strategy. I definitely look forward to learning from the dialogues that this generates on these issues. Imperialism may sound like the kind of rhetoric we want to avoid, but it's one word that needs to be rescued as the best way to name the system that rules over us. The basis of imperialism is the relentless quest for profits around the globe. Its most striking characteristic is the colossal and grotesque polarization of wealth. That polarization happens between nations, between the rich countries of the North and the impoverished ones of the global South, the impoverished countries of Africa, Latin America, and parts of Asia, and at the same time within each country based on class, race, and gender. The poles of dazzling wealth and abject poverty are intimately linked, as the former results from the ruthless plunder of the latter. This system is built on and intensifies all the major forms of oppression.
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0: Central. At the same time, imperialism highlights the global character of the system in a way that explains why the most intense oppression and resistance have been in the South, and that also provides the context for why the liberation struggles of the various people of color have been in the forefront within the U.S. There's no way to capture what the system costs in human life and potential, the pain and loss for all of us. Close to 1 billion human beings suffer chronic hunger, while another 2 billion face nutritional deficiencies. 1 billion lack access to clean drinking water. Just looking at children under the age of 5, imperialism is a holocaust in progress. Over 9 million die every year from easily preventable causes associated with poverty. The price for future generations may be even more severe as the rapaciousness of this global frenzy for profits threatens the very ecological basis for sustaining human life on any scale on our planet. Since most people won't accept living in squalor amid plenty, imperialism entails both the most sophisticated and the most brutal forms of social control. Its most salient feature is war, war after war after war, mainly against the peoples of the South. The domestic front line of such repression is a truly violent and harmful prison industrial complex. Today, 2,300,000 people are held behind bars, about 7 times the number in 1971. That explosion was unprecedented, coming after a 70-year period when the rates of imprisonment had remained more or less constant. This dramatic change did not result from some sudden skyrocketing of criminal activity, but rather from a radical expansion of what was designated as a crime and a draconian increase in the punishments for those crimes. Such extreme measures were driven by considerations way beyond criminal justice and often at cross purposes to the proclaimed goal of public safety. These destructive changes were born from crisis, one much more severe and protracted than the periodic ups and downs of the business cycles that occur over a roughly 10-year period, but rather a situation that threatened the very survival of the system. Such structural crises occur because capitalism is, by its nature, unstable. The economy is vast and complicated, but the major decisions are made by a tiny corporate and financial elite, with each thinking only of his own profits. When a structural crisis develops, the long-term institutional arrangements that assured a reliable flow of profits and the rule of capital no longer function. One dramatic example was the Great Depression of the 1930s, followed by World War II. At the end of that period, a new set of international institutions, such as the International Monetary Fund and the World Bank, were created. At the same time, a new deal was hammered out for the terms of the bargain between capital and labor within the U.S. Those arrangements worked well for capital until they broke down a generation later. That new structural crisis, which emerged between 1968 and 73, is the seedbed for the burgeoning of the prison industrial complex and many related changes in U.S. history. The first and most obvious signs were political, as the resistance to imperialism crested in 1968. Abolition Now.

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1: Hey, welcome to the second hour of our program. On the line with us, our good friend Alex Lawson, the executive director of SocialSecurityWorks.org and StrengthenSocialSecurity.org, ALaw 202 or SocialSecurityWorks.org over on Blue Sky. Alex, welcome back to the program. It's always so nice having you with us.
2: Always my pleasure to be here, Tom.
1: Back at you. The Social Security Trust Fund is running out, and you've got Republicans out there saying, well, you know, this is a great time to cut Social Security benefits or raise the retirement age. There was some guy who was publishing this right-wing thing about baby boomers are collecting 265% of what they paid into Social Security, and millennials are paying the... You know, it's like they're pointing the finger at old people. What's the real situation here, and why isn't this a campaign issue already?
2: So I think it is a campaign issue. I think that what's happened is because of the Doge and Trump attacks on the Social Security Administration, hollowing out the agency, closing offices, creating ghost offices, that's just a little bit closer to people. So when Social Security is brought up as a campaign issue, it's primarily focused there right now. But as people understand how important the issue is, which sometimes like the ghost offices and closed offices are the first step. But then they learn that, you know, if Congress does nothing in 2032, there's going to be a 20% benefit cut for everybody now and in the future, right? A 20% benefit cut for everybody. Just absolutely catastrophic, devastating. People will lose their homes. People will go hungry. I mean, you can't. The economic effects of that would be just unimaginable. So that is not in the distant future. That's in the next presidential administration. Yeah. And again, the problem is a 20% benefit cut. So as you point out, you got all these Republicans and then Democrats who go along with them, unfortunately. They're like, hey, we've got this looming 20% benefit cut. So hear me out. What if we cut benefits now by 20%? right? And you and I have seen this forever now. Yeah. You know, I've been doing this for 16 years. And I'm like, how stupid do you think we are? That's not a solution. That's the problem sooner. So we have to reject that. And then when you dig deeper, Tom, which is what you're asking, the problem isn't boomers. The problem isn't immigrants. The problem isn't anything that these right wingers are pointing at. And that's not me saying that. That's the Social Security actuary saying that. There's one cause of the trust fund emptying 30 years sooner than it should. And it's billionaires. It's that billionaires do not pay in on all of their income. There's a cap. You only pay in on the first $184,500 of income. After that, you don't pay in a nickel more. So the more money you make, the less you pay as a percentage into Social Security. That's the problem. So you say, if we don't do anything, there's going to be a 20% benefit cut in 2032. But if we get the billionaires to pay the same rate in, no benefit cut. And in fact, we can expand benefits for everyone. And when you tell people the truth like that, it's not a Democratic issue, independent Republicans, even self-identified libertarians are like, well, obviously, just have everyone pay the same rate into the system and prevent the benefit cuts. People have earned these benefits. If you cut their benefits, you're stealing from them, right? You're stealing from them. It's our money. So that's what's going on right now, Tom. And I think that as we get closer to the election, the midterms, this is what always happens. As you get closer to the election date, you're going to see more and more campaigns and candidates talking about Social Security.
1: I think it's worth pointing out, Alex, that one of the things that Republicans have been promoting for years and years is the so-called flat tax, that everyone should pay a little bit of income tax and everybody should pay the same rate. And this is really just a scam. This is so that the rich people who are paying 37% right now and the poor people who are paying nothing, that'll be changed to everybody paying 20%, including, you know, the guy working at McDonald's and, you know, Elon Musk, and around income taxes. But this is their thing, right? Republicans, flat tax, flat tax, flat tax. I mean, they've been doing this mantra since the 70s. And the Social Security tax is a flat tax, except that it's got this cap. It's not even, you know, I mean, please speak to that. I'm starting to sputter here.
2: One of the greatest policy, creations of our time is progressive taxation, right? Which it just makes sense to people. The more money you make, the more you pay in. The problem with Social Security, and you know, Social Security works. It's an amazing program, but it's not perfect, and you have to make things better as you go along. One of the things that we should see is that the revenue on Social Security is not only not progressive, it's regressive. Meaning the more you make, the less you pay in as a percentage. And so this is the one case, Tom, where I think you would see progressives. We're not saying that Elon Musk should pay more into Social Security. We're saying that he should just pay the same rate as a minimum wage worker.
1: We should call it a flat tax.
2: Call it a flat tax, right? Like take their lingo and put it into Social Security because right. It's true. But the beauty of Social Security is on the benefit side, which is, I don't want to get too deep into the weeds, but it's called the replacement rate. And you replace more of the dollars that are paid in as premiums at the lower end, so for those minimum wage workers, than at the higher end. And because of that, you have this incredible engine against inequality, even with the regressive revenue model. But the benefit formula is so progressive that it is a break on income and wealth inequality. That was part of the reason for creating it in the midst of the Great Depression, was not just to solve the acute problem of, you know, one in two seniors at the time living in poverty, 50%. But it was to prevent another Great Depression from happening by preventing the billionaires from taking everything and leaving everyone else to fight for scraps that fall from their table. Now, Social Security doesn't do it alone. The New Deal was bigger, but they all had this same vision, right? Collectively bargaining and forming a union. That's workers being able to put a brake on the billionaires taking everything. Unemployment insurance, right? Saying if a worker loses their job through no fault of their own, their wages are going to be protected so that billionaires can't take everything and leave everyone else scrambling. Social Security is part of that. And that's why the billionaires hate it. That's why they're trying to destroy it by hollowing out the administration, closing offices, and by trying to lie and convince people to cut their own benefits. And they say this, they've said this, Tom. The goal of these billionaires is to convince you that you're going to get nothing so that you will accept less than you're owed. They know that the only way they're going to cut our benefits is if we sign off on that. And that's why it's so important to get the truth of what the battle actually is out there.
1: Yeah. The other thing that I'd like you to speak to, and we talked about this last time you and I talked, Alex, but I think it's so important. It needs to be emphasized, particularly for our younger listeners. I mean, there's people listening to this program right now in their 20s, 30s, 40s who are saying, I don't even care about Social Security. I may not live that long, or if I do, God only knows what the situation is going to be like. But they actually have Social Security insurance also, and it's insurance that if you were to go out in the marketplace and say, I'd like to buy, you know, call your insurance broker, I'd like to buy a policy that says that if I get in a car accident and I'm disabled for the rest of my life, that your insurance company will pay for my rent and pay for my medical services and keep me alive for the rest of my life, they would quote you a price that there's no way you could afford it. But everybody actually in America, all the young people in America, whether you're 5 years old or 50 years old, has that in Social Security. Can you speak to that?
2: Yeah, I think it's an overlooked part of Social Security, and it's because it functions so well that people actually don't even know the extent to which they're protected by it. So most people think of just the retirement portion, which, by the way, you couldn't find just that piece on the private market. An inflation-protected annuity? No way. But it's not just that. We also have $1 million in life, and this is estimates, $1 million in life and $1 million in long-term disability insurance, which for the vast majority of Americans is their largest asset that they already have. They just don't know about it. And that's through the disability insurance and the survivor's benefit in Social Security. So everybody is covered by Social Security. It is truly a universal system. That's why it works so well. And then, Tom, I do want to point out, young people love the program. So I don't worry about them that, you know, as much as some people fomenting generational warfare. That's what they always do. But young people love Social Security because they know it. It's just there. But also, the thing that young people don't know as much is that they're going to need Social Security more than anyone else. And the cuts are bigger for them. The younger you are, in almost every proposal that the Republicans put out, the younger you are, the bigger the benefit cuts are. So what they are saying is they try to buy off current beneficiaries. They're like, don't worry, we're not going to come after you that much. We're just going to steal your children's and your grandchildren's future.
3: Right.
2: And it shows how out of touch they are, because current beneficiaries or seniors right now are the ones who are fighting hardest, not just for their own benefits, but for their children and their grandchildren.
1: And also, it also means that your kids don't have to care for you.
2: Very true.
1: And so, you're absolutely right. And this is it's just nuts what astonishes me, Alex, is that this is getting so little publicity, that it's not being talked about more, you know, across the political spectrum. But thank you for the great work that you're doing. 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Alex Lawson, the executive director of Social Security Works. Thanks again, Alex.
2: Thanks, Tom.
1: Great seeing you. It is 18 minutes past the hour. I'll be back with more of the news of the day and your calls in just a moment. Why is Whiskey Pete building a Pentagon troll army? And is that even legal? And, whoa, a supersonic jetliner coming? Stick around. We'll be right back.
0: This is the Tom Hartman Program.
1: It's talk media for the rest of us. So we'll be right back with you.

0: welcome back. And whoop, hang on just a second here. There you go. Henry in Jackson Heights, New York. Hey, Henry, what's on your mind today?
1: Hey, Tom. Good to talk to you again.
0: Thank you.
1: So I just wanted to add some statistics to what you said about Reagan and immigration. Basically, there were approximately 3.5 million undocumented immigrants in New York City, in the United States in 86. And 3 million of them applied for amnesty. 2.7 million got it.
0: Yep.
1: That's a 75% number, which is incredible. And I just wish that these idiots in Washington could, like, figure something out about our current situation.
0: Well, it's not about figuring something out, Henry. They're looking at these immigrants who are, by and large, not white people, and they're saying, we don't want them in this country. This is all about race.
1: I agree completely.
0: It is entirely about race. And that's why they're so enthusiastic about the brutality, because, racist white people apparently love watching brown and black people being beat up or tortured or thrown into concentration camps for years and years, torn apart from their children. I think Stephen Miller is gleeful about this. I think the guy's a sadist.
1: I agree with you, but of course there's a negative impact on people wanting to come to this country, which is, I think, fear.
0: Mm-hmm. Yeah.
1: And that's sad because Emma Goldman, wretched refuse is out the window.
0: Yeah, the thing at the foot of the Statue of Liberty. You're absolutely right, Henry. Thank you. Well said, Bob in Raleigh, North Carolina. Hey, Bob, what's on your mind today? Bob in Raleigh, watching us on YouTube. Okay, Bob is on line 6 there, Mateo. If you can check him out, see what's going on. Michael in Natby, Washington. Hey, Michael, what's on your mind today?
2: Hey, Tom. Yeah, well, I was thinking about Donald Trump changing the name of Lake Ontario to Lake America, and I thought, I guess I'm not as original as I thought, that that would change the mnemonic from Holmes, Huron, Ontario, Michigan, Erie, Superior, to Shame.
0: Superior, oh, really?
2: Huron, America, Michigan, Erie.
0: Oh, wow. Wow.
2: That's a good one to pass on. He's bringing shame to America.
0: I grew up in Michigan, right? And so I went to school in Lansing, in the public school system. And that's where we learned that Holmes acronym to memorize the names of the Great Lakes. And people who, have never been to Michigan may not even know about that. But what an interesting twist. I'm waiting to see if Canada is going to say, okay, there's a dividing line that runs through the middle of Lake Ontario, and so we're going to rename our end of it, like Doug Ford was saying, we're going to name it Natalie, Lake Natalie, or something absurd, Lake Epstein, but we'll see where this goes. I don't think the Canadians are going to put up with this. I don't think the rest of the world is going to.
2: No.
0: It was named Lake Ontario before the American Revolution. It was named after the tribe that was there. It's been Lake Ontario since the 1600s. So, anyhow, Michael, thank you very much for the call. Spot on. And thanks for reminding me of that acronym. I had, frankly, forgotten. I mean, that was literally third grade stuff. 22 minutes past the hour. We'll be right back. Stick around.

0: 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The Commonwealth Report brings you honest, unfiltered reporting. 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
1: What happens if they win? If truth gets buried under them? If the rich decide who speaks?

0: 24 minutes past the hour. So turns out that there's this social media Doge booster, somebody who's a big fan of Elon Musk, named online with the name Data Republican. It's actually a mom from Utah. Her name is Jessica Pounds. And she's been out there, you know, pushing all kinds of memes that are like pro-Hegseth, pro-Pentagon, pro-war, pro-Trump. And now we learn that she actually works for the Pentagon, for Pete Hegseth. And she got outed over on X, which is absolutely fascinating. This secret work for the Pentagon calls into question the motivation of some of her posts. She posted, for example, an attack on Dan Driscoll. Dan Driscoll is the chief of staff of the Army, or the Army secretary. And Hegseth hates him. In fact, he might have been replaced by now. I could be wrong on that. But anyhow, she attacked him. Is she doing this because Pete Hegseth asked her to? You know, this is weird. I mean, in the Soviet Union, the government did propaganda to its own people. We've done propaganda. We used to do propaganda to other people, right? You know, Radio Free America, The Voice of America, stuff like that. And Trump has killed most of those programs or put crazies in charge of them, turned them into right-wing outlets. But we used to do, you know, pro-democracy propaganda, but we didn't do it against ourselves. I mean, the closest we came to that was during World War II when the Department of Defense was doing these films about what fascism is. And some of those are really extraordinary. You can find them, you know, they live on YouTube, and they're just remarkable. But, and in fact, we played some of them on this program over the years. But Hegseth, on the one hand, has you know, basically gutted the press corps and you know, asked them to sign NDAs and all kinds of wild stuff. I mean, you know, in other words, prevent us from getting clear and accurate and honest information. And now apparently he's hiring people to promote phony baloney information. And I, you know, not only does that seem un-American to me, it seems, you know, frankly, illegal. So I don't know what to make of this, but I think this is a much bigger story than it's getting play in the media. It's basically a little blip in the media. It should be a big deal. We'll be right back.
1: 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Call 202-808-9925.
0: Hey, a supersonic jet might be coming. I got to tell you why I'm excited about that. I'll be right back with that and your calls. Stick around.

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1: Our book today is Night Vision, Illuminating War and Class on the Neocolonial Terrain by Butch Lee and Red Rover. It was first published in 1993. This is from Chapter 1, titled Detoxing. Today's revolutionary need is to detox ourselves from the old stereotyped political formulas from 20 or 30 years ago, without which we cannot deal with neocolonialism. A while ago, I was watching a Malcolm X Day program, and the main speaker ended by militantly reciting Malcolm X's famous phrase, the ballot or the bullet. Haven't you caught the same thing? X, most fresh of all thinkers, is being turned into the equivalent of Lenin or Mao's corpse on ceremonial display. For when X threw down that slogan a generation ago, it was then timely and on point. Black people were struggling for freedom against colonial conditions, and most had neither the ballot nor the bullet. The militant question was which would be picked up. Now the black nation is struggling for its life against neocolonial conditions, and new African people have lots of ballots and lots of bullets. Everywhere you have African city governments, African officials and African executives, African soldiers, African shooters, and African posses. You might say that the black nation is dying from too much ballots and bullets, but not radical enough truths, perhaps. Under colonialism, the oppressed were largely kept disarmed. Now it's all reversed. Imperialism, as a neocolonial system, races not to disarm, which is hopeless in this age, but to arm the oppressed in its own way, whether it's posses or paratroopers, children included, naturally. Feminists say women should get self-defense. Does that threaten imperialism? Then why is Smith & Wesson making the Ladysmith, the 38 subnose specially sized for women? Is the government of white men doing anything to stop women from owning handguns? The ranks of white women who've done so are over 15 million and climbing? Be real. In the Ivory Coast and Somalia, men and boys in rags and bare feet have AK-47s and grenades. In New York and Los Angeles, kids too young for learner's permits got Raven 258 or a deuce-deuce, or maybe even a Tac-9. What's the firepower of the old Black Liberation Army compared to the Crips in Compton or the Jamaica Posses just in Flatbush? Get the Uzi is successful slang because it plays off reality we all know. More than a few new African children say personally they got to be more afraid of black people than white people. So how useful is the liberal left habit of playing low to the crowd with old anti-colonial rhetoric? It used to be that dissing the white man was a crime, or close to it, dangerous for sure, like life-threatening if a black man or woman did it. Now it's so tame that Fox or ABC give it to us as a sitcom. There's even some college courses on how to diss the white man. He may not like it, but who cares? Imperialism doesn't care, that's for sure. Even white women are doing it now as a substitute for doing anything real. It's like running in place. As Rodney, the Guyanese revolutionary scholar, pointed out, it's counterproductive to solve the neocolonial situation, or counterproductive to solving the neocolonial situation. Revs still cling to the old ideas and ways, in part because we don't want to admit how ignorant we are now. This runs deeper, though. Anti-colonial politics are the culmination of 400 years of our struggle. They are the products of the best minds we had, of destroying old societies, of oppressed people challenging the world in uprisings, pushing farther and farther. These old views are already fully developed, well-honed. More than that, the old anti-colonial politics are developed in the most profound sense in having been widely diffused and taken hold of by the oppressed, put to use already. So when revs talk about that old talk, walk that old walk, it's not only familiar but reassuring and to a certain degree popular. We all take for granted now that the anti-colonial consciousness and changes. It's become the normal. That's what's our due. A few years ago, Nelson Mandela was the most famous terrorist POW in the world. In 1990, when he made his triumphant visit here, he was not only greeted by massive crowds of well-wishers, but schools and churches throughout the black nation held special programs to honor him. City governments and the U.S. Congress itself had to organize welcomes for him. Like it or not, white men had to smile and applaud him. And last year, By Any Means Necessary t-shirts with Malcolm's picture on them were more common in many streets than Budweiser t-shirts. And you can't take it to mean anything extreme or radical. The old anti-colonial awareness has already been generalized widely, absorbed by people and society itself into daily life. So let's break that down. When a tiny Klan faction based in North Carolina to the U.S. Capitol from a rally on Labor Day weekend 1990, it took over 2,000 cops in riot gear to hold the angry crowds back. The D.C. New African community was outraged that any Klan dared to march in their city, which is 70% black, on their territory. Ephi Berry, the then wife of the then mayor, Marion Berry, came out and brought her 10-year-old son. "I'm overwhelmed," she said. The book is Night Vision, Illuminating War and Class of the Neocolonial Terrain by Butch Lee and Red Rover, first published in 1993.

0: 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Welcome back. 34 minutes past the hour. So I got my pilot's license when I was, I think, 20, 21, something like that. I believe I was flying Louise around before we got married, and that was when I was 21. So it's been a long time that I've been a pilot. I haven't flown in a few years, but I love airplanes. I love aviation. When I have to travel for business or pleasure, I just love getting on airplanes. I'm a total geek. And so this really excited me. This company called Boom Supersonic, they've got this new plane called the Overture, and it's the heir to the Concorde. It will fly at 1,300 miles an hour. That's about twice the speed of a normal airplane over water. American Airlines, United Airlines, and Japan Airlines have already pre-ordered it. They think it's going to be in the air by 2030, so just, you know, 4 years from now. And the Concorde, I never got to fly on the Concorde. I got bumped off a flight in London once, and the only thing that could get me back home on that day was the Concorde. But it was so, I mean, this was back, you know, 30 years ago. It was so expensive, I just couldn't do it, you know. So I waited a day and took a regular plane. But it was grounded in 2003, Air France in May and British Airways in November, and that was the end of the Concorde. But the cool thing is they say that they're only going to charge normal business class fare, which I realize is, you know, stiff for a lot of people. But I'm excited. Forgive me for being a little kid here. All right, so what's on your mind today? Jerry in Tampa, Florida. Hey, Jerry, what's up?
1: Hey, Tom. I'm just really confused about one thing, and I don't think Trump has been specific enough about this, is that I keep reading reports where the military or the Navy is able to take mines out of the Strait of Hormuz. I thought all along that Iran was controlling the Strait of Hormuz, but I keep reading what I think are legitimate reports of that, and I don't get to spend all day on it. Maybe you know more than I do. So what's going on here?
0: I don't know more than you do, Jerry. I've seen the conflicting reports. There are reports that some ships are making it through and others aren't. Apparently, if you pay Iran and Oman, or at least Iran, a fee, they will let you through. But then, you know, we're threatening to blow up ships that go through. Trump says he's blocking the straits. But it appears that some stuff is going through, and that's the stuff that, you know, mostly for our ally countries like Bahrain and UAE, you know, things like food and stuff. And apparently the way that that's working is that they are actually paying Iran, and we're letting them through because they're our allies. But beyond that, I don't know, you know, what the numbers are. I know that we're way down. You know, we used to have a couple hundred ships a day, and now it's down in the dozens at that. But beyond that, I can't inform you, Jerry. I'm sorry.
1: I definitely believe that the lower estimates of what's going through are correct. Yeah. Can I say something about Dolly Parton, too?
0: Please.
1: Dolly Parton, I think, is our generation's Andrew Carnegie. You know, she could have... She certainly died a millionaire, but she could have been a billionaire or whatever. But she chose to use her money to spend it on people a lot less fortunate than she was at every turn.
0: That's right.
1: She was a benefactor.
0: Yep, she was raising money for a children's cancer charity as she was dying from cancer. She helped fund the COVID vaccine. She put $1 million into vaccine research that helped develop the mRNA vaccine. She actually helped fund that vaccine and doesn't get anywhere near enough credit for it. She was just a good and loving person. And what's so bizarre is Trump is trying to claim her when she was a huge advocate for the queer community and for the trans community. There are a lot of trans Dolly Parton imitators, and she loved them all. So, yeah. Jerry, thank you. Spot on. Dean in Los Angeles. Hey, Dean. Thanks for listening to KPFK. What's up?
2: Yes. Good morning. It's been a while since I've spoken with you, but I wanted to riff on the Postal Service's their decree that just got blocked by a judge.
0: Right.
2: That's Indiri Talwani, and I want to give her my Hero of the Week award. Because,
0: I'm with you.
2: I feel like, you know, in a way, she really is the single most important person, I feel, to have literally stopped this agency from becoming the, you know, aiding and abetting an actual extortion ring. They're attempting,
0: you know, in her decision yesterday, she said that the reason that she ruled against the government was that they had failed to provide her with any evidence at all that there was actually a problem of non-citizen voting that this would solve.
2: There you go. Not to mention that, you know, non-citizens or mistaken votes or fraudulent votes even are, you know, 0.0007.
0: Yeah, there no
2: like
0: election.
2: One out of 15 million votes.
0: Yeah, no election in American history has ever been changed because people who aren't citizens voted. I mean, there's not
2: let me point out one other quick thing,
0: to.
2: Though.
0: Sure.
2: That kind of ties into this. If you consider that, I think it's a misnomer that we keep calling November 3rd the midterm election day or a federal election day. It's the conclusion of the midterm election that actually, guess when it starts? That the first mail-in ballots will be accepted a week from today.
0: Yep.
2: In
0: South Carolina.
2: Basically, North Carolina.
0: North Carolina, yeah.
2: So in North Carolina, and then followed within just a few days that actually we will see, of all things, Alabama. Yep. And there's another one up in the Northeast.
0: Yep.
2: But anyway, within about 2 weeks, which is the limit the judge had on this 14-day restraining order, there will be 10 states accepting ballots. So what I see in that is, okay, now the Supreme Court has to argue it's okay to, you know, interrupt and nullify millions of votes.
0: An ongoing election.
2: So my feeling is, you know, Bob out in Raleigh, I hope he gets out and votes.
0: Yeah, my sense of this, Dean, is that while they're trying to do it for this election, that the real plan here from Republicans who are looking at the long horizon is for the presidential election in 2 years. You know, they're trying to rig the next presidential election because they really do not want a Democrat in the White House who can sign legislation. So we'll see.
2: Just cross our fingers and hope that we get some empowered Congress members in there to actually do something to prevent that.
0: I'm with you. Dean, thank you. Well said. Mark in Panama in Central America. Hey, Mark, thanks for watching us on YouTube. What's up?
3: Hey, an earlier caller said something that resonated, that we all get the same hour or we all get the same day, something to that extent.
0: Yeah.
3: So it just started making me think, one thing that works when I'm trying to discuss with people the difference between rich and wealthy. So most people think a millionaire is rich. So a million seconds is 11 and a half days. A billion seconds is 32 years.
0: Yeah, it's a
3: so if you think that
0: it's more than just an order of magnitude.
3: Right. And that's exactly, everybody said millionaire, billionaire, trillionaire, it's all the same. So a trillionaire is 32,000 years.
0: Exactly.
3: In time. People can relate to time. If you say you're stacking dollars from here to the moon, it means nothing.
0: Mm-hmm.
3: But when you're talking time, if you're like, okay, is 11 days the same as 32 years? Well, no. And people can realize it's half a lifetime compared to a long vacation.
0: Yeah. Yeah. Excellent point.
3: Okay.
0: Excellent point. Mark, you win our Educator of the Day award.
3: Real quick, I want to propose you're using morbidly rich.
0: Morbidly rich.
3: So
0: yeah.
3: I want to propose wantonly wealthy.
0: Okay.
3: Because wealthy, Chris Rock has a really great bit that he does on the difference between rich and wealthy.
0: Mm-hmm.
3: And he says, Shaq is rich. The man who signs his check is wealthy.
0: Mm.
3: So people who fly first class are rich. The man who owns the airlines is wealthy.
0: Yeah.
3: And that's what we're really talking about here. It's not somebody who has a nice lifestyle, but somebody who, you know, like you said, it's more, so anyway, the word wanton refers to behavior that's merciless, inhumane, extreme, showing no care for others, often associated with cruelty or reckless disregard for safety. It can also describe someone who is lewd sexually.
0: Wow, the wanton wealthy.
3: Wantonly wealthy.
0: A great phrase.
3: Thank you.
0: Mark, thank you. 44 and a half minutes past the hour. Back with more of your calls in just a minute. Stay with us.
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0: Taking back the mainstream media 3 hours a day, 5 days a week, right here. I'll be right back with you.

0: Welcome back, Ron, in Osseo, Minnesota. Hey, Ron, what's up?
1: That is correct, sir. Good afternoon to you. Yes, I'm Ron, and I'm a nice guy. How are you doing today?
0: Okay, I'm fine. What's on your mind?
1: Well, you were asking what to call the uber wealthy, mm-hmm. like billionaires and things like that. I call them stupid. Because if you got that kind of money, you should be off either doing philanthropic or you should definitely not be working to make more money. Hmm. Because if a person had $1 billion, just $1 billion, and gave you a dime for every $100 he had, the easier thing is to just give you $1 million because it's the same.
0: You know what
1: how big $1 billion is?
0: Yeah. Ron, do you know what hoarders are?
1: Yes.
0: Hoarding is a mental illness. It's actually in the Diagnostic and Statistical Manual of the American Psychiatric Association. And there's a debate about what kind of mental illness it is. I think it's a subset of obsessive compulsive disorder, but who knows? But it's a mental illness.
1: I would agree.
0: And I would posit, and I have said this many times, that most all of our billionaires, or at least the vast majority of our billionaires, I think there might be some exceptions to this with people like Bill Gates and Warren Buffett who have committed to give away most of their fortunes. But most of our billionaires actually have that mental illness, and that is what has led them to be billionaires. There's just never enough for them.
1: Should they be seeking help before that?
0: I think so.
1: Like I say,
0: I think they're miserable people.
1: Should be somewhere doing philanthropic stuff. Like the gentleman before mentioned that Dolly Parton could have easily been a billionaire. Has she not been a philanthropic?
0: She made $500 million in her life, and she gave away a whole lot of it. And yeah, absolutely. Ron, thank you. That was a great point. I appreciate the call. Bob in Raleigh, North Carolina. Hey, Bob, what's up?
2: Hey, Tom. Sorry I missed you before, but I told Mateo when we called, I said, Bob, where are you? And I was calling back, and I think AT&T decided to do the filtering for me. How's that?
0: So what's on your mind?
2: Hey, real quick, for Dean Beck, called here a few minutes ago, is Bob going to go out and vote? Will go out to vote. In fact, yesterday I was at the Rules Review Committee for the Board of Elections, State Board of Elections, and the rules are trying to put through, and I said my piece to say no. So anyway, I did that. But the real reason we're engaged, and already some shenanigans are coming up. It looks like one of the Republican-led boards, because they all know, 3-2, is trying to have a Democratic member thrown off, and that'll be the first hearing will be September 17th. So I'll keep you informed on that.
0: In North
2: Carolina. Nobody knows about Tillis. Yeah. Yes, in North Carolina. No one knows yet about Tillis, but you have many people. I have asked a number of folks, and they've got their ears to the ground, so I'll let you know we find out where his next gig is going to be. But the real reason I called was two things. One is for medical care. I think, Social Security Watch, Alex Lawson hit it. But also in medical care is how the continuity of care of the old days, and I think you remember and I do, and I'll give a quick story from my family, in that your family physician, people don't realize it, but that family physician knew you the best.
0: Oh, yeah, and they used to follow you throughout your life.
2: There you go. And then they would have privileges in the hospital. Mm-hmm. So now, anyway, you don't have that today, but that isn't the case today. You have a hospitalist who saw you the first time you came in the door.
0: Yeah.
2: And that would be discontinuing that right there would be a tremendous improvement.
0: Oh, that's an interesting point. I was, I'm familiar with what you're talking about, but I'd never put two and two together like that. Bob, thank you. That was brilliant. Appreciate the call. And keep us up to date on how the voting is going in North Carolina, okay?
2: Will do.
0: Thanks a lot.
2: Will do. Thank you.
0: 49 minutes to the hour. Hey, thanks so much for sharing our program and for reaching out to our stations and sponsors and letting them know that you're listening. It really means a lot to us. Jody Arrington, one of the top Republicans on the House Budget Committee, said earlier this month, the national debt is the United States' next great war. He's talking about our $38 trillion national debt and the $1 trillion annual interest payments that we're making on that debt. Now, the fact of the matter is, if you add up the impact of Reagan's tax cuts in the 1980s, Bush's tax cuts in the early 2000s, and Trump's tax cuts, it all adds up to actually more than $38 trillion. In other words, the entirety of our national debt that we're paying $1 trillion in interest payments on every year that instead could be paying for a national health care system or making college free or anything else, all of that is the result of three Republican presidents transferring over $38 trillion out of the federal treasury and into the pockets of the morbidly rich. There's an article about it at Hartman Report. The national debt is the evidence of the crime. Check it out.

0: the hour. Picking up your calls here, Steve in Oak Lawn, Illinois. Hey, Steve, what's up?
1: Oh, that's a delightful polka.
0: It was nice.
1: Okay, here's my point today. It's a lot of fun to talk about the foibles of Trump and all this other stuff. The thing I really want to get through is we have to come up with solutions.
0: Mm-hmm.
1: We know the problems. We need to speak about the solutions, such as expanding the court,
0: yep,
1: paying down the debt.
0: Yep. Code of ethics for the court.
1: Well, sure, yeah, but mm-hmm. expand it.
0: Yep.
1: That's the only way we're going to get around that. We have to get 13 justices. They have to be liberal. And then we can have a level playing field. But I want to hear the solutions, the solutions for immigration.
0: Mm-hmm.
1: I want to hear.
0: You know, James Lankford, the Republican from Oklahoma, actually wrote along with several Democrats, but he was the lead author, wrote a comprehensive immigration bill that would have passed the Senate. It did pass the House. And it was killed anyhow. It was going to pass both bodies, and Donald Trump, and this was in 2024 when Trump was a candidate, right? This was during the Biden administration. And Donald Trump came out and said to the Republicans, do not vote for that bill because I don't want immigration reform. I want to go after the brown people. I don't want to work things out with them. I just want to, you know, torture them. And so the Republicans did. So we had an opportunity to fix this, Steve, and Trump took it down.
1: And the Republicans had an opportunity to get rid of this guy
0: mm-hmm.
1: before he did all this damage.
0: Oh yeah,
1: the Republicans had the opportunity.
0: They could have convicted him. Yeah, in the Senate. Yep.
1: Twice.
0: Yeah, you're absolutely right. You're absolutely right. And then I suspect that opportunity is going to come around again. Steve, thank you. Well said. Bob in Burlington, Vermont. Hey, Bob. What's up?
2: Hey Tom. I'm cranky. I'm cranky about the serious thing. Although Elon Musk gave you the opportunity to be on TuneIn, which comes on a Tesla.
0: Uh-huh.
2: And I'm cranky because I watched West Wing again. And it's depressing the number of things we're still talking about. That, you know, were problems on that show.
0: And that was in the 90s,
2: no,
0: wasn't
2: progress.
0: It?
2: And I'm cranky because I watched West Wing again. And it's depressing the number of things we're still talking about that, you know, were problems on that show.
0: And that was in the 90s,
2: no,
0: wasn't
2: progress.
0: It?
2: Yeah.

0: doesn't exist for two branches of government. And I actually came up the other day thinking that maybe the Supreme Court is referring to Trump to avoid a constitutional crisis where he basically says, you know, go take a hike.
1: Yeah.
0: And, you know, it's there's got to be some reason because logic does not prevail there.
1: There are actually conservative commentators who are citing Andrew Jackson as precedent and saying, and Abraham Lincoln, both of them ignored Supreme Court decisions. Lincoln ignored Dred Scott. You know, Andrew Jackson ignored the Trail of Tears and the Second National Bank. And they're saying that Trump should just start ignoring the Supreme Court and just doing whatever he wants. They can't stop him. They don't command an army. They have no control over money. And the Republicans in Congress are completely servile. So,
0: yeah, well, the Constitution was put together by people who expected there'd be men of good faith.
1: Yeah.
0: And I think that's a diminishing resource these days.
1: Well, and that's the tragedy, is that, you know, we have historically, I realize we've had a lot of really skeezy politicians, and politicians have gotten a bad rap over the years, and there's some really good ones, and there's obviously some really bad ones. But, you know, it's been since the Civil War era that we have had politicians who are just saying, you know, screw the law, we don't care about conventions, we don't care about norms, we don't care about morality, we're happy to do whatever this rapist, convicted fraudster, yeah, convicted criminal tells us to do.
0: And put things in my pocket.
1: Yeah, exactly. As long as, you know, he puts things in his pocket and he shares it with the rest of us. And actually, one of the things that Republicans are pissed off about right now is that Trump has raised hundreds of millions of dollars for his super PAC, and it's a leadership PAC, which means he can take that money with him after he leaves office. And the only amount of it that he spent was $800,000 to support Darlene Graham. So, you know, they're really upset that he's not putting money into these races, like, you know, for Ken Paxton and whatnot. Anyhow, Bob, thanks for the call. In fact, he went down to Texas and did more fundraising. We'll be right back.
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3: In our book club today, our book is Border Wars, Inside Trump's Assault on Immigration by Davis and Scheer. This is from the prologue on page 5. Donald John Trump never meant for a giant wall across the entire southwest border to be the totem of his presidential campaign or the icon of his presidency. And he certainly never thought it would be the omnipresent reminder of his biggest frustrations in the White House. But it's because of all those things and the story of how it did, or what it became, but it became all those things. And the story of how it did is the story of Trump's assault on immigration. Conceived of almost by accident out of political expediency and sheer marketing powers, the wall perfectly captured the us versus them spirit that animated Trump's candidacy, became a symbol of the same working class disaffection and sense of alienation that he had first tapped into by questioning Barack Obama's birthplace. For a politically inexperienced president who is untethered from any particular ideology, the wall was a centering force, an organizing principle for his promises. He would fix what was broken in the country, and what better symbol of America's problems than a deeply dysfunctional immigration system that had become a third rail of politics, too charged for either party to touch. Trump vowed to cut through all that, a Manhattan developer who would take a figurative hammer and nail to the task. In doing so, he would gleefully raise a middle finger to political correctness and to the Republican establishment that was looking for ways to appeal to Hispanic voters. And while he was at it, Trump would fan the flames of fear and insecurity by promising to wall off the United States from the threats he imagined were just across the threshold, the them who looked and sounded different from us. Was it racism, nativism, xenophobia? Trump and those who knew him best swore that it was not.

0: But Trump's instincts clearly tended toward bigotry, the belief that foreigners were a threat and the native-born Americans were inherently more deserving. And his agenda held deep appeal to white supremacists and others who had felt shut out of politics in America for years, chastised for their views and obsessed with an agenda of racial purity. The appeal for Trump was much simpler and more basic. He was a marketing genius, a branding maven, and fear of the other, he discovered at his campaign rallies, sells like gangbusters. It worked as well on audiences in places like Michigan, Ohio, and Pennsylvania, whose once thriving industrial manufacturing workers felt displaced and distraught, as it did in states on the border with Mexico that have been profoundly changed by immigration and immigrants. But as potent a campaign message as the wall became for Trump, and as strong as its gravitational pull grew after he left office or took office, it also stood as a symbol of everything that plagued his immigration policy. It reflected Trump's fixation with ideas that had political power, but were often impossible to implement. His ever-changing dictates about its dimensions and materials were the most concrete examples of the whims of a fickle and deeply insecure president who always grasped for the solution that looked toughest. He pursued the wall over the objections of the career public servants who always knew that a wall was not the solution, just as he would disregard their advice and legal counsel on so many other immigration matters. It was a one-dimensional approach to a complex problem, in large part based on his own ignorance. His determination to build the wall over the objections of Congress reflected his cavalier approach to the law, which invited court challenges at every turn. The years-long war he waged over the wall revealed a bundle of contradictions that was Trump himself, a resident of one of the most diverse cities on the planet, who married two immigrants but was hostile to outsiders. A businessman enamored of cheap and readily available labor who pressed for cuts to legal immigration.
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0: Immigration to save his life. Build that wall was the incessant soundtrack of Trump's frenzied campaign rallies. But once in office, he discovered that doing so was an operational, legislative, and legal quagmire that would swallow up his political capital and leave him deeply frustrated. It was a pattern that played out on every level of Trump's immigration agenda. His Muslim ban was an early indication of how the rush to fulfill his campaign promises could sow chaos and spark court challenges. Plotted in secret because Trump's advisors were certain deep state bureaucrats would kill it in the cradle. The travel order embodied the president's approach. Propose something outrageous, divisive, and potentially illegal. Watch your political opponents lose their minds criticizing it. Ask questions and provide policy rationales later. Trump's decision to end protections for Dreamers, the undocumented young immigrants who had been brought into the United States as young children, set the stage for months of fighting with Congress and revealed his conflicting instincts, a desire to be seen as compassionate even as he disparaged S-hole countries in Africa and unleashed bare-knuckled tactics on immigrants. His decision to separate migrant children, some just a few months old, from their parents at the border, pointed up profound conflicts inside his administration. Some had warned of the dire consequences of a plainly cruel tactic, while others argued that it was the only effective way to deter a horde of migrants from rushing the border. It was one of the only times that Trump retreated under pressure, unwilling to endure a backlash that included members of his own family. And a curious thing, perhaps predictable in retrospect, happened as Trump's immigration crackdown unfolded throughout the country. An actual crisis, different but no less urgent than the one he was constantly warning Americans about, began to develop and worsen at the border. Border Wars by Davis and Scheer.

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1: Hey, welcome back to the third hour of Anything Goes Weekend here on the Tom Hartman Program. After days of bashing Trump, Mediaite reports, Jelly Roll tears up as he pleads to a divided America. I don't know if you caught this. This was Jimmy Kimmel's show last night, and it was his last night guest hosting, Jelly Roll, the country western star, who is actually just a really sweet and really smart guy. And you know, he had met Trump a year or so ago, went to the White House, shook his hand. He's a country western guy. Everybody assumed he was a right winger because country western, although Dolly Parton was country western. But anyhow, he's been making jokes about Trump, and so MAGA's all pissed off at him. And he talked about how he liked watching that MFA fight or whatever it is, that, you know, on the White House lawn, because he follows that sport. So anyhow, he says, just because I watched a fight on TV doesn't mean I support everything this administration does. Just like hosting Jimmy Kimmel's show doesn't mean I have all of Jimmy Kimmel's politics. Sure, I lean left on some things, but like most folks, I'm pretty down the middle. I'm a Christian. I'm a country music singer. I'm a farmer. I'm a bow hunter. And most of the things I eat, I prefer to get with a stick and a string. That's the truth. So he's, you know, he starts out by talking about how, you know, he's not the caricature on either the right or the left, which I think is true of most of us. Now, I consider myself a Christian, for example. But then he goes into this, he started talking about his father and how his father... Basically, he says, my daddy told me it is never too late to do the right thing. So now I'm going to do the right thing because human dignity isn't Republican or Democratic. Compassion isn't left wing and mercy isn't right wing. Pain and healing knows no partisanship. Hurting hearts are more important than poll numbers. And there are no boundaries or borders for broken families. And he said, my father would have been disappointed had I done anything other than that. He's talking about shaking Trump's hand. And it just reminded me. I remember when my father died. My dad was a Republican his whole life, a Republican activist. He hated Franklin Roosevelt. My grandfather, his father, was a hardcore FDR Democrat. So I think my dad rebelled. But my dad was a good man and a decent person. And I loved my father. We had our conflicts, but the vast majority of our life, you know, outside of just literally a few months when I turned 16, he was always very supportive of me. And I remember when he was dying, we were at his home in Lansing. He died in his living room, on a cot. It was hospice care, you know. As he was dying, I was sitting there with my three brothers and a couple of our wives, and my mom was actually asleep when this happened. And I sat there with my hand on his shoulder, and I looked across him, and there on the wall, right on the opposite me, were his two favorite pictures that he had pinned up on the wall. One was George W. Bush on the USS Abraham Lincoln declaring mission accomplished in Iraq. And the other was me shaking hands with Pope John Paul II, because the Pope had invited me for a private audience. And Louise and I went over. And in fact, the Pope met with Louise, too, shook her hand, which we were told would never happen. And it just reminded me. And you know, my dad and I had completely different politics, literally to the day he died. But we always got along. We always loved each other. And the point that Jelly Roll made last night that really got me, he said, you know, he was talking about how his father and his father's brother, his uncle, his father was a Democrat and his uncle was a Republican. And they were both, you know, very, very outspoken about their political beliefs. And he once asked his dad, you know, how do you guys get along when you're so different politically? And his dad said, well, there's 100 things that we agree on. There's only a couple that we disagree on, which are the politics. You know, we love our families. We care about each other. You can go through the list. And it just resonated with me, and I wanted to share that with you. And if you haven't seen it, if you haven't seen that monologue, it's just, you know, 15 minutes. It's on YouTube. You can find it real easy. It's such a touching moment. You know, he teared up a couple of times. He didn't start sobbing, but he had tears running down his face as he was talking about his father. And his father died fairly recently, just I think in 2019, he said. My father died in 2006. It's a little more distant for me, 20 years ago. So anyway, there's that. The other story I want to share with you is that, you know, Donald Trump just got authorized to have a bank. What could possibly go wrong? Well, it gets even weirder. The bank, the federally authorized bank that Donald Trump is going to have that will allow him to issue crypto as a currency backed up by U.S. dollars, that bank is 49% owned by the spy chief for Abu Dhabi, for the United Arab Emirates. The spy chief himself, personally, he's a billionaire. He's got he oversees a $1.3 trillion empire. He gave Donald Trump $500 million that all went right into Donald Trump's pocket and was used to fund this thing in the beginning. And a $500 million investment in World Liberty Financial in exchange for a 49% stake in the company. I'm trying to wonder, I'm thinking, given all the Republican hysteria about Hunter Biden taking $1 million a year for 5 years from a gas company in Ukraine, Burisma, and how that was so corrupt, and Joe Biden should have been impeached for that. There was multiple impeachment resolutions that Republicans put forward because of what his son did. And by the way, that was back when he was vice president. They were so, you know, self-righteous about this. Oh, my God, the corruption. Look at that. He took $5 million. Here is a spy chief for a foreign country that has a mutual defense treaty with China, that does business with Russia, owning half of the 49% of the bank that the president of the United States started after he became president. I mean, what the hell is up with this? And why aren't we hearing more about it? I mean, this is in the Wall Street Journal, right? Yesterday's Wall Street Journal. The Abu Dhabi royal, sometimes referred to as the spy sheikh, is a major shareholder backing a new U.S. bank the Trump family's cryptocurrency venture is preparing to launch. Sheikh Tahun bin Zayed Al Nahyan and co-investors are behind an entity that owns the largest stake, 49% in the holding company, the World Liberty Financial Group, blah, blah, blah. The sheikh last year backed a $500 million investment into World Liberty Financial in exchange for 49%. Tahun serves as the UAE's national security advisor and is brother to the country's president. Nepotism much? He oversees more than a $1.3 trillion empire funded by his personal fortune. Our president is for sale. Our country is for sale. And Donald Trump is sitting around changing the name of Lake Ontario. I mean, it's just so friggin' weird. And what's so astonishingly weird about it is that Republicans aren't objecting to this. Republicans aren't talking about the fact that about a quarter, maybe as much as a third of the entire national debt has been run up by one president, Donald Trump. That this guy was convicted of fraud. And the only reason he didn't go to jail is because he got elected president. Where's the GOP?
0: This is the Tom Hartman Program.
1: Where are these great moralists? Anyhow, that's my rant. What's on your mind? I'll pick up your calls after the break.

0: see here. Steve in Phoenix, Arizona. Hey, Steve, what's on your mind? How's the heat there?
1: Oh, Christ.
0: That bad, huh?
1: We were over in L.A. last week, and it was a little better over there, but, you know, try and be down by the beach and stuff. But it's insane. Yeah. I can't wait till we go back to Wisconsin in the late fall, in November, because we get a jump on fall and here. You know, by the time we come back, it's a little better. But,
0: wait a minute. You do it. You do the opposite of most people? You spend the summer in Arizona and the winters in Wisconsin?
1: No. We're here full-time.
0: Oh,
1: we're full-time. We've been here since 88. But we go over to L.A. once or twice in the summer for a week and back to Madison and Kenosha and Rosemont, Illinois for about a week in the November to get, you know.
0: Yeah, I understand that. You guys are getting really whacked. But that's not what you called about. What's on your mind?
1: No. Good rant, what you just had there. Good topics.
0: Thank you.
1: All perfect. I have a solution for Social Security with what Alex Lawson spoke about, but I'd like to add three quick little tidbits. Mm-hmm. Number one, I'm not really a country music fan, but the salutes tremendously to Dolly Parton. She's a wonderful person.
0: Yeah.
1: Number two, Les Moonves, back in the day, a while ago, he said, Donald Trump may not be good for the country, but he sure is for CBS.
0: Right.
1: Well, he was wrong on both parts.
0: Yeah.
1: Look where CBS is now and look where the country is.
0: Yeah, you're right.
1: Number
0: I wonder
1: three.
0: What Les thinks about, you know, the Oracle, you know, the Ellison family and the damage they're doing there. Okay, number three.
1: Oh, God. Number three, Donald Trump, pundits to Mary Trump, and salute to her. You and me, you and myself, we've been speaking about this for I don't know how long, Tom, that, you know, Trump is owned by Russia and Putin, and it's blatantly obvious with every decision he's made right across the board. And I'm really disheartened that the legacy networks, CBS, NBC, ABC, cannot do some reporting on this. And, you know, even the cable networks, MSNBC and CNN, because it's tragic.
0: Oh, they're afraid to even imply that he's owned by Putin. And you're right.
1: Yeah.
0: It's so obvious. I mean, it's just so obvious. And we know how he got owned. I mean, you know, there might be a PP tape or there might be, you know, something like that. But the Russian mafia laundered millions, maybe even billions of dollars through Trump real estate. I mean, that's how they stayed afloat. And both of his sons have just said so out loud, basically, you know.
1: Yeah. They said we get our money. Didn't Uday or Kuse say we got our money from Russia?
0: One of them said we don't need banks anymore. We get all our money from Russia. And the other one said we're getting massive investments or words to that effect from Russia. Yeah, absolutely. Yeah, different times, different circumstances. But yeah, both of them have said that, both Uday and Kuse. And
1: it's all laid out there.
0: And where are the anti-communist Republicans? Where are the anti-fascist Republicans? I realize.
1: I don't know. They're in hiding, I guess. You know, it's just stunning.
0: Or they're embracing fascism. They're just
1: they're maybe on the take too. Probably, you know.
0: I think that's the thing. That's the grand secret in the Republican Party is that if you get elected as a Republican, you will retire rich. And when you retire, when you leave office, you will have opportunities that will make you even richer. And that's why I think that's why so many of them are doing it. And I think it's why they don't last that long. Steve, I got to run, but thanks for the call. Spot on. It's 19 minutes past the hour. I'll be back with you in 60 seconds. Stay tuned.

0: Tired of news that protects the powerful? Get reporting with a backbone at the Commonwealth Report. 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So former BBC reporter Greg Palast actually did the math. He got data from government sources, entirely government sources, federal and state, and found that voter suppression, people being ripped off the voting rolls or having their votes challenged in a way that prevents them from being counted, even though 100% of them were legal voters, prevented at least 3.5 million and arguably 4.2 million people from voting in the 2024 election. And looking at the math and looking at the states and looking at who got whose vote got suppressed, which was wildly, mostly black people, Palast concluded just explicitly that if not for the mass purge of voters of color, if not for the mass disqualification of provisional ballots, Harris would have won. The piece is Trump Lost, Vote Suppression Won, over at HartmanReport.com. Check it out. Twenty minutes past the hour. What's on your mind today? Lewis in Salisbury, North Carolina. Hey, Lewis, what's up?
1: Hey, man, I tell you, beautiful show always, man.
0: Thank you.
1: I love that last song. That Jamie had something to do with that, didn't he?
0: Louise did that song, wrote that song. My wife.
1: Okay. Oh, that's awesome, man. Yeah. I didn't know. But look, what I'm calling about is that, you remember the last charade that Trump had with Canada, and all the others that at that particular time, and Canada kind of like reminded Trump and America that, they supply electric to certain parts of the United States.
0: Yeah, there's like five states that get a good chunk of their electricity from Canada. I mean, Canada, if they really wanted, they could have us by the short hairs, you know?
1: Yeah. So what Trump is trying to do now, he's trying to poke the prime minister. He's trying to, hoping that he can get up under his skin that he just hit the likes before the election. Right.
0: Mm-hmm.
1: So I'm asking the prime minister, look, don't cut out the lights in the United States, because once we get a chance to vote, we're going to impeach him out of the United States.
0: Yeah.
1: So that's what I hope the prime minister don't fall into the trap, because all this is just an illusion anyway. Because I'm like you and Jamie and the rest of the viewers. I'm a Christian as well. And when you hear the truth, you can't help but to say amen.
0: Yeah.
1: And that's why I listen to this guy on Keep the Flow 33. Mm. I love him, Tom. Mm. I tell you, and you guys, man, I pray that you guys continue on doing what you're doing for the people to inform, because knowledge is wisdom. And I thank you, man. I really do.
0: Thank you, Lewis. Thank you very, very much for your kind words and spot. And I agree with you on Canada. It's spot on. Thank you. Doug in Portland. Hey, Doug, what's on your mind today?
2: Hey, good morning, Tom. I appreciate being able to talk to you and your audience. I wanted to share two quick stories from my personal life, and I think they're pretty relevant to what you've been talking about. One is a neighbor of mine who's up the street, and we talk here and there, and he's a nice guy. His name is Slobodan, I think. I can never pronounce it. He's originally from Romania,
0: mm-hmm.
2: and he is a citizen. He's been here like over 30 years. He's actually, like you, apparently, an electrical engineer.
0: Mm-hmm.
2: We were talking the other day at a neighborhood thing and about kids and cars in the neighborhood, and then the subject turned to politics, and his demeanor changed,
0: mm-hmm.
2: and his look changed, and he said to me, America and Americans, you guys don't know what you're dealing with here.
0: Mm-hmm.
2: And, he was clearly hearkening back to the old days in the Eastern Bloc,
0: and
2: just how ugly and how your rights can just erode.
0: Yeah.
2: It was striking to me. The other personal thing I wanted to mention is that I've been married about 23 years to, we have a great relationship here in Portland, but about 40 years ago, my wife was married to an abusive man, and he was violent. He was a con man. He was lying, and she has PTSD from that. Absolutely. We talk about it periodically. I think I've got PTSD. I think our whole country is suffering from a version of trauma and PTSD from this administration and from all the shenanigans that you outlined in your rant.
0: Yeah, there's no doubt in my mind that Trump is an abuser. I don't mean that he necessarily beat his kids or his wives, but he's a psychological abuser. There's no doubt about that.
2: I feel abused, and I feel uplifted by your show and by your late night comics and other things that put it in perspective. But then, as you pointed out earlier, it can't get any crazier. I mean, that stuff about the bank, I mean, just the wild, renaming the lake, I mean, it's just crazy, and I feel traumatized by it all.
0: Yeah.
2: Absolutely.
0: Welcome to the club, Doug. Welcome to the club.
2: Yeah.
0: Doug, thanks for
2: the... I just want to share that thought.
0: Yeah, thanks for sharing the story. Those personal stories have a lot of impact. I appreciate the call. Thank you. John in River Forest, Illinois. Hey, John, thanks for listening to WCPT. What's up?
3: Hey, it's Jen. Sorry.
0: Oh, Jen, I'm sorry. Yeah, you're right.
3: Yeah, no, it's okay.
0: I just glanced.
3: I'm just loving everything that your audience has to say today, and I was kind of piggybacking off of an earlier caller. I need your water cooler help. I really do, because I have a very good friend who is convinced that Dearborn, Michigan is under siege. And, you know, there's like this agenda to take over all the American cities and put in Sharia law.
0: Oh,
3: and I don't even know where to start.
0: Well, you
3: I mean,
0: can start
3: he doesn't
0: by
3: even
0: saying
3: trust
0: it just,
3: Mondami.
0: It's just not even true. It's like,
3: I do. But he's like, no, I've seen it. I've seen the meetings and this and that. And
0: yeah.
3: I don't know where he's, you know,
0: there's crazy stuff on
3: watch
0: YouTube.
3: Fox, yeah. So.
0: Yeah. And on Fox.
3: Yeah.
0: Well, this is the thing. I mean, they're doubling and tripling. The Republicans are doubling and tripling down on hating Muslims and fearing Muslims, because you got a Muslim guy running for the United States Senate in Michigan. You know, El Said, Dr. El Said.
3: Right, and it scares him.
0: Yeah, yeah, and it scares a lot of people. I mean, that's what they have. You know, it's Willie Horton all over again. You know, and Willie Horton, who never called himself Willie, but hey, Willie sounds blacker than William, right? And or Bill.
3: Right.
0: And so I don't have any magic words for you, Jen. You might want to ask an AI program. what's the true backstory here? But yeah, it's a tough one. Jen, thank you for the call and good luck.
3: Thank you, Tom.
0: It's tough deprogramming these people. I mean, that's really what it is. You're talking about cult deprogramming.
3: I know, it's
0: thank
3: bad.
0: You, Jen. Thanks. 27 minutes past the hour. We'll be back.
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0: Defending America from the weapons of mass deception. I'll be right back with your calls on the other side of this break. Stay with us.

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1: For the Tom Hartman Book Club today, we're reading from George Packer's new book, Our Man. It's the subtitle is Richard Holbrooke and the End of the American Century. This is from the prologue. Holbrooke? Yes, I knew him. I can't get his voice out of my head. I can hear it saying, you haven't read that book? You really need to read it. Saying, I feel, and I hope this doesn't sound too self-satisfied, that in a very difficult situation where nobody has the answer, I at least know what the overall questions and moving parts are. Saying, gotta go, Hillary's on the line. That voice, calm, nasal, a trace of older New York, a sing-song cadence when he was being playful, but always doing something to you, cajoling, flattering, bullying, seducing, needling, analyzing, one-upping you. Applying continuous pressure like a strong underwater current so that by the end of the conversation, even 2 minutes on the phone, you found yourself far out from where you'd started, unsure how you got there, and mysteriously exhausted. He was 6'1", but he seemed bigger. He had long, skinny limbs and a barrel chest and broad, square shoulder bones, on top of which sat his strangely small head and encased within it the sleepless brain. His feet were so far from his trunk that as his body wore down and the blood stopped circulating properly, they swelled up and became marbled, red and white like steak. He had special shoes made and carried extra socks in his leather attaché case, sweating through half a dozen pairs a day, stripping them off on long flights and draping them over his seat pocket in first class, or else cramming used socks next to the classified documents in his briefcase. He wrote a book about ending the war in Bosnia, the place in history that he always craved, though it was never enough, with his feet planted in a Brookstone Shiatsu foot massager. One morning, he showed up late for a meeting in the Secretary of State's suite at the Waldorf Astoria in his stocking feet, shirt untucked and fly half-zipped, padding around the room and picking grapes off a fruit basket, while Madeleine Albright's furious stare tracked his every move. During a video conference call from the UN mission in New York, his feet were propped up on a chair, while down in the White House Situation Room, their giant distortion completely filled the wall screen and so disrupted the meeting that President Clinton's national security advisor finally ordered a military aide to turn off the video feed. Holbrooke put his feet up everywhere, in the White House, on other people's desks and coffee tables, for relief and for advantage. Near the end, it seemed as if all his troubles were collecting in his feet. Atrial fibrillation, marital tension, thwarted ambition, conspiring colleagues, hundreds of thousands of air miles, corrupt foreign leaders, a war that would not yield to the relentless force of his will. But at the other extreme of his feet, the ice blue eyes were on perpetual alert. Their light told you that his intelligence was always awake and working. They captured nearly everything and gave almost nothing away. Like one-way mirrors, they looked outward, not inward. I never knew anyone quicker to size up a room, an adversary, a newspaper article, a set of variables in a complex situation, even his own imminent death. The ceaseless appraising told me of a manic spirit churning somewhere within the low voice and languid limbs. Once in the 1980s, he was walking down Madison Avenue when an acquaintance passed him and called out, "Hi, Dick." Holbrooke watched the man go by, then turned to his companion. "I wonder what he meant by that." Yes, his curly hair never obeyed the comb, and his suit always looked rumpled, and he couldn't stay off the phone or TV, and he kept losing things, and he ate as much food as fast as he could, once slicing open the tip of his nose on a clamshell and bleeding through a pair of cloth napkins. Yes, he was in almost every way a disorderly president, but his eyes never lost focus. So much thought, so little inwardness. He could not be alone. He might have had to think about himself. Maybe that was something he couldn't afford to do. Leslie Gelb, Holbrooke's friend of 45 years and recipient of multiple daily phone calls, would butt into a monologue and ask, "What's Obama like?" Holbrooke would give a brilliant analysis of the president. "How do you think you affect Obama?" Holbrooke had nothing to say. Where did it come from, that blind spot behind his eyes that masked his inner life? It was a great advantage over the rest of us because the propulsion from idea to action was never broken by self-scrutiny. It was also a great vulnerability, and finally, it was fatal. I can hear the voice saying, "It's your problem now, not mine." He loved speed. Franz Klammer's fearless downhill run for the gold in 1976 was a feat Holbrooke never finished admiring until you almost believed that he had been the one throwing himself into those dangerous turns at Innsbruck. He pedaled his bike straight into a swarming Saigon intersection while talking about the war to a terrified blonde journalist just arrived from Manhattan. He zipped through Paris traffic while lecturing his State Department boss on the status of the Vietnam peace talks. His Humvee careened down the dirt switchbacks of the Mount Ingmar Road above besieged Sarajevo, chased by the armored personnel carrier with his doomed colleagues. He loved mischief. It made him endless fun to be with and got him into unnecessary trouble. In 1967, he was standing outside Robert McNamara's office on the second floor of the Pentagon, a 26-year-old junior official hoping to catch the Secretary of Defense on his way in or out for no reason other than self-advancement. A famous colonel was waiting, too, a decorated paratrooper back from Vietnam, where Holbrook had known him. Everything about the colonel was pressed and creased, his uniform shirt, his face, his pants carefully tucked into his boots and delicately bloused around his calves. He must have spent the whole morning on them. "That looks really beautiful," Holbrook said, and he reached down and yanked a pants leg all the way out of its boot. The colonel started yelling. Holbrook laughed. George Packer's book, Power Man.

0: You were promised something. Work hard, play by the rules, and you'd own a home, raise a family, and retire with dignity. That was the deal. It was called the American Dream. So what happened? Well, it didn't die. It was killed. And we know who did it, when they did it, and how they got away with it. Who killed the American Dream? The greatest political crime ever told. A new book by me, Tom Hartman. That's Who Killed the American Dream? The greatest political crime ever told. Human beings have a couple of unique characteristics. The first is that we can be very tender and loving and concerned and caring toward people we perceive as being our group, us. We can also be extraordinarily violent against people that we consider to be them, if we think of them or this other as a threat. Probably the classic example of this is Adolf Hitler convincing Germans that, you know, Jews were a threat to them and good Germans going along with the Holocaust. Well, this othering is built into our DNA. This is, you know, ancient stuff. And the Republican Party, since the time of Nixon, when he started, you know, picking up the white racist vote after Democrats laid it down in the 60s, Republicans have been using this to try to other minorities in America as a political strategy. And this is really deadly stuff. There's a whole op-ed about it over at HartmanReport.com. Is othering human nature's deadliest instinct? Check it out. Welcome back. 35 minutes past the hour. And what's on your mind today, Bill, in Smoky Point, Washington? Hey, Bill, what's up?
1: Hey, you keep talking about something to call the conservatives.
0: Mm-hmm.
1: I refer to them as the repugnant ones.
0: Repugnant ones. Okay. That's a
1: good one. Rock kind of rhymes with Republican.
0: Yeah, it does. There's people call them Rethuglicans. I'm offended whenever they talk about the Democrat Party, because there's no such thing as the Democrat Party. There's the Democratic Party. It was named by Thomas Jefferson, for goodness sakes. But it goes back to 1956 when what was his name? The crazy senator said, don't ever say Democratic Party, always say Democrat Party with an emphasis on the rat. And the Republicans and Fox News have turned this into a religion, which is bizarre. But that's a good one, Bill. Thanks a lot for the call. Grant in Los Angeles. Hey, Grant, what's on your mind today?
2: Hi, Tom. A year before the 2007 housing crash, there's a YouTube video of Trump in 2006 saying that we were in a housing bubble and he wanted a housing crash so he and his billionaire friends can buy up the real estate. And since then, interest rates were at zero for a decade or so. And then, you know, of course, the wealthy and corporations have been buying up homes like crazy. And just today on CNBC, Jim Cramer, kind of out of the blue, said we're kind of set up for a 1987-style crash. And,
0: yep.
2: And he's ex-Goldman Sachs, and, all the Fed chairs are all ex-Goldman Sachs,
0: yep.
2: Like Steve Mnuchin, who also bought a bank like Trump's. I think something's going on. So
0: I think
2: I'm not
0: so
2: sure
0: too.
2: If the hedge funds are dumping real estate or what, but
0: there's a lot of stressors going on. We're in a recession. We've got a crazy guy in the White House. October seems to be the month when crashes happen. I'm kind of holding my breath.
2: For him to say that, though, that's pretty, he doesn't joke around like that. That's kind
0: no.
2: of,
0: no, he
2: they
0: doesn't.
2: Were kind of shocked when he said it, but I thought that was kind of interesting.
0: Yeah. And the thing that the one point that's really important to make about this that you just made, Grant, and it probably just slid right by most of the people listening, is most average people of normal means, people like you and me, assume that a recession or even a Great Depression style event is something that rich people wouldn't want because they could lose so much. And in fact, it is a buying opportunity for them. I used to be good friends with Gloria Swanson, the movie actress. She's been dead for a while, but back when Louise and I were running a community for abused kids, she was on our board and she helped us raise money. She was a vegetarian and we were vegetarians, and that was the thing we had in common. And I used to visit her in New York City all the time. And she would tell me these wild stories about Joe Kennedy and how he ripped her off, and he was her lover for a while and managed her money and stole a bunch of it. And the point that she made was that some of the biggest fortunes in America were made during the Great Depression because it was a buying opportunity. She said Kennedy pulled everything out of the market about 2 weeks before the crash because he saw it coming. And his comment was that when a shoe sign boy started giving him stock advice, he knew it was time to get out. And then with all that money, he just bought it. Once the market hit bottom, he was buying like there was no tomorrow. And that accounts for an awful lot of the Kennedy fortune right now. And all the rich people were doing this because they had cash. The phrase back then was cash is king. And we saw the same thing in 87 when the crash happened during Reagan. That was the second largest crash since the Great Depression. And you know, the rich people, genuinely rich people, just love economic disasters because
2: right.
0: they can just buy, you know, the big companies can buy up all the small businesses that are distressed. It wipes out entrepreneurs. And the real estate barons can buy up single family homes and turn them into rentals. And it's just a marvelous opportunity. And so they actually, in some cases, even engineer these things. And it wouldn't surprise me at all if this October or actually, I think they'll probably, if Trump has any control over it at all, he'll try to do it after the election. But
2: right. But
0: I think we got
2: with
0: a rough
2: interest
0: time
2: rates
0: coming.
2: Nearing seven. The last real estate reports have been lousy, and just like with John McCain, they couldn't hold it off until the election. I think it may start before then, but the last few real estate reports have been, it's like shutting down with interest rates nearing mortgages nearing 7%. So
0: yeah. It's
2: a race. We'll see who. Yep. What happens first?
0: And then yesterday in Jackson Hole, Kevin Warsh saying that, you know, we're going to probably have to raise interest rates because inflation does not seem to be abating, which is not a mystery.
2: I mean, think that signal that, all the big guys, okay, let's unload on everybody else so we can buy it lower, but we'll see.
0: That's exactly right. Grant, thanks for the call. Good to hear from you.
2: Okay.
0: Appreciate it. Henry in Cicero, Illinois. Hey, Henry, what's on your mind today?
3: Hey, Tom. Thank you for everything you do, man. You're the best.
0: Thank you.
3: I'm wondering about the mail-in votes. I know the post office is supposed to share the information, but couldn't the states, I know it would have to go through their constitutions and everything, but change it where you could use FedEx or USPS?
0: They wouldn't be able to afford it, Henry. I mean, you know, FedEx is going to charge you $10 to deliver something to your house. The post office will do it for 50 cents. You know, it would just be impractical economically. And FedEx and UPS are not set up to handle that kind of a volume. I mean, you're talking about, millions of pieces of packages, essentially. These would be pieces of mail, but from their point of view, it would be packages that are suddenly flowing into the system. It's just not designed for that. The post office is.
3: That's amazing what he's done to the post office, though. It's a shame.
0: Oh, yeah. And Louis DeJoy, you know, tearing up 120 of these multi-million dollar high-speed sorting machines just before the 2024 election, I think it was. No, the 2020 election.
3: I don't know if anybody else came up with it, but I said no joy with DeJoy.
0: Yeah. There you go. Henry, thanks for the call.
3: Another quick thing.
0: Yeah, go ahead.
3: My great-great-grandfather came to Chicago in 1872 from Prussia.
0: Mm-hmm.
3: And they were instrumental. He was a tailor, but they told him, you know, they make suits on machines here. So they told him that you could do better as being a laborer. Well, they organized the laborers, and he's buried with the communists out here in Forest Home Cemetery.
0: Wow.
3: Yeah, I'm proud to be a socialist.
0: Yeah. You know, Chicago's been the hotbed of union activity since the mid-19th century. I mean, it's just huge.
3: I'm an IBEW Local 134 electrician for 45 years.
0: Oh, good on you. My one brother who's passed away, Stanley, was IBEW his whole life. And
3: I'm 65. I could never have retired without their help.
0: Yep, there you go. Go unions. I'm a union member. Both of my other brothers are union members. Well, they're both retired now, but they were. And, on we go. Henry, I got to move along, but thank you for the call.
3: Real quick, one thing. You know, I missed it. Thanks, Tom. You're welcome. Thank you. Bye.
0: Okay. Thank you. Jimmy in Arkadelphia, Arkansas. Hey, Jimmy, what's on your mind today?
4: Oh, hello, Tom. Nice to talk to you again.
0: Thank you.
4: And what I wanted to mention was the snap cuts that the Republicans and the Trump administration have done, not only the amount of poor people get every month, but with the things that they can buy, like that they don't want them to get chips or anything like that, or candy.
0: Yeah.
4: But it seems funny that they don't want them to get food that's too healthy. They don't want to give them extra money to buy organic food or kettle food or anything, anything to make them really healthy, good seafood or good fresh fruit and vegetables. Canned food's okay to them. But no, fresh fruit and vegetables is not. So that's kind of what I wanted
0: to say. Yeah, and these guys claim to be super Christians, and they've never read Matthew 25 or the Sermon on the Mount. It is, you know, where Jesus said, you know, feed the hungry people, right? That's your number one job. Jimmy, thank you. Well said. Well said. I appreciate the call. It is 44 and a half minutes past the hour. I'll be back with more of your calls in just a minute. Stay with us.
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0: Hey, it's the place where we dare to ask, is Walmart a person? And we dare to say, no, the Republicans on the Supreme Court lied to you about that one, too.

0: And welcome back, Ed, in Belfair, Washington. Hey, Ed, what's up?
1: Hey, thank you for taking my call, Tom.
0: Sure.
1: This is just to lighten up the mood a little bit. I know it's been been pretty rough here lately, but with that executive order change in Lake Ontario to Lake America, I think the handmaid, Stephen Miller, handed the big fella another executive order changing the U.S. of A. to the USSR because he misses it so much. But if I may add, Tom, can we please overturn the money laundering business of Citizens United, please?
0: Yeah. Oh yeah, yeah. This is the cancer on our political system.
1: It is
0: legalizing bribery.
1: Have a great weekend.
0: Pardon?
1: Yes, legalizing bribery. It's money laundering.
0: Yeah, it truly is.
1: Have a great weekend.
0: Okay. Oh, thank you, Ed. Thank you very much.
1: Thank you for your voice.
0: Sure enough, and thanks for your kind words. Nice to hear from you, Steve in New Boston, Michigan. Hey, Steve, what's up?
2: Hello, Tom.
0: Hey.
2: Today's call is in regards to watching these ads, campaign ads on TV here in Michigan.
0: Mm-hmm.
2: We got a guy named Mike Rogers who's running for Senate against Abdul El-Sayed.
0: Right.
2: By the way, he won't debate Abdul. You know, we'd love to see him get on debate. But I'm watching one of his ads, Tom, and Mike is saying, elect me, and I'm going to lower the price of groceries. I'm going to lower the price of gas. I'm going to increase everyone's wages. I'm going to do away with property tax. Well, let's remind ourselves that since 2024, the Republican Party has been in complete control of our government, and they haven't done anything but the opposite of what this guy campaigns that he's saying he's going to do.
0: Yeah.
2: He's full of BS. He's not going to do any of those things.
0: Yeah. It's a chicken in every pot.
2: This out for the people here in Michigan. Yeah, yeah. So I'm calling this out for all the voters here in Michigan. Pay attention. This guy's not going to give you any of these things. Vote for Abdul.
0: Yeah.
2: He's going to help us. He's somebody who's on our side. But pay attention to these ads because these Republicans are nothing but a bunch of liars, con artists, you know, showmen. That's all they are.
0: And that's all they've been since the Reagan administration. You know, when Reagan promised us, oh, let's just give all this money to the rich people and it'll trickle down on you. And, you know, it's like, you know, they're peeing on you and telling you it's raining. I mean, it's just, it's, yeah. Steve, well said. Thank you very much.
2: You know, they say they're against woke, always against woke. Well, I'm for wake. Wake up, everybody. Wake up and smell the coffee. Come on. This is ridiculous.
0: Yeah.
2: We're smarter and we're better than this.
0: Steve, are the I got a question. You know, I grew up in Michigan. I'm kind of curious about this.
2: Yep.
0: What is the frequency of the ads that you're seeing on TV for Dr. El-Sayed versus Mike Rogers? Are you being overwhelmed by Rogers' ads, or are they competitive in terms of, you know, the number of them?
2: Yeah, basically what it is one will come on and the other one will come on right behind it. And either it'll be a positive ad for themselves or a negative ad against the other one.
0: Yeah.
2: Hey, I do got a question for you, though. You say your family is IBEW?
0: My brother was. My brother Stanley.
2: Was that near Michigan?
0: Yeah. Yeah, Lansing.
2: My great uncle helped to organize IBEW Local 58.
0: Oh, really? I wonder if that was Stan's local. I don't know the number.
2: My dad was IBEW. Yeah, my dad was IBEW, his brother was, two of their uncles were.
0: I addressed their national convention about 10 years ago.
2: This is a union family.
0: Yeah, I addressed the IBEW national convention about 10 years ago. I gave the keynote speech, so it's a great union. It's just an absolutely great union. Steve, thanks a lot. Nice to hear from you. It's, what time is it? 49 minutes past the hour. We'll be back in 60 seconds.

0: Hey, thanks so much for sharing our program and for reaching out to our stations and sponsors and letting them know that you're listening. It really means a lot to us. You know, corporate raiders, when they acquire a company, basically strip it down. They take everything of value out of it, put it in their own pockets, leave just a husk of a company. I watched, Bain Capital do this with Clear Channel. In fact, they ran it into bankruptcy. And they run off with all the cash. Well, that's what Donald Trump is doing to America right now. He's basically behaving like a corporate raider, taking, all the assets of this company and handing as many of them as possible off to billionaires and shutting down programs that benefit average working class people. This is, an all billionaire cabinet or largely billionaire cabinet with a billionaire president. And they're dancing to the tune of the billionaires. It shouldn't surprise us, I suppose, but there's a whole article about it over in my daily take titled Trump's Hostile Takeover of America, the Corporate Raider's Final Heist, over at HartmanReport.com. Check it out. Jeff in East Brunswick, New Jersey. Hey, Jeff, what's on your mind today?
1: Hi, my mind is Trump's narcissism. Everything he's done is a reflective of a narcissist personality.
0: Agreed.
1: Including with his stop, with his staff, with other countries, Canada right now in particular. And I'm a little bit dismayed by the lack of Democrat psychological professors, professionals, and a lot of other people that can mirror in on the fact that when this election comes up and he loses, the amount of damage and the amount of harm he will cause the American people and anybody else around the country or the world because he didn't win.
0: Yeah.
1: He can't be seen as losing.
0: I'm very worried about that too, Jeff. Although he'll blame the Republicans for it because he's not on the ticket. So it'll be a little softer. But I'm concerned that he or they are going to try to do something really radical and, basically pull a Putin,
1: Yes, definitely. Because I don't think we're woke up to the fact that how dangerous he is.
0: Yeah.
1: We keep acting like he's still a CEO. We're not acting like he's the president of the country,
0: yeah,
1: representing all of us.
0: Yeah.
1: And it's really stunning that our methodology is basically say, well, let him do what he's doing, and not really pegging down the fact that what he's doing is sick.
0: Yeah,
1: it's mentally ill, and that needs to be brought out stronger and stronger if we're going to have any ability to neuter him the last 2 years of his presidency.
0: Well said. Completely agree. Jeff, thank you. Thank you. That was very well said. Dennis in Robeline, Louisiana. Hey, Dennis, what's up?
2: I'm doing good, man. Look, I just want to make 2 points. Point number one is this. When you take away the law and the principle of the law, you lose people, and people lose faith.
0: Mm-hmm.
2: When you take all the money America has and start shoving around for your own benefit, man, get power from it. So my attitude with Donald Trump is this. The man want a racial war. And the sad thing, I'm going to say another thing what the gentleman said. He's not getting out of office. It's going to be a bad thing in there, man.
0: Yeah, yeah.
2: And all I can say for American people, they hadn't prayed for 9/11. It's like God doesn't even exist no more in America. And America won't pay the price for that.
0: Yeah.
2: And so it's just unfortunate, the thing that's going on. I just pray to God that some people come to these fences and realize what's going on. That's the point I'm going to make.
0: I'm with you, Dennis. I'm with you. Very well said. Thank you. Thank you. Love your accent, by the way. Gabrielle in Linwood, Washington. Hey, what's up?
3: Hi, Charm. Good morning. Yeah, people commenting on their term that they use for the Republican Party members.
0: Mm-hmm. Yeah.
3: I call them the red team. I had an incident where on Instagram I posted something about people with big fancy trucks must mm-hmm. be privileged,
0: mm-hmm.
3: and I've never had so many comments, and a lot of people were very angry with me, calling me names, mm-hmm. libtard, mm-hmm. ugly, old, pathetic, stupid.
0: Sure.
3: And you know, when I look at those guys' pages, they are saying that they don't like to be called names. They're like, well, they call us Republicans and Repugs. And
0: I know. They're snowflakes.
3: Yeah, so I'm going with the neutral team.
0: I like that idea. I like that idea, Gabrielle. I like that. That's
3: and it softens my heart. It does soften my heart. And I have a friend who's a Buddhist monk, and he says, you know, it's all about love, man. And so with Dolly Parton. So.
0: There you go. Gabrielle, brilliant. Thank you so much for sharing that.
3: Doing my best. Doing my best out here.
0: You sure are. Thank you. Rita in Missoula, Montana. Hey, Rita, what's on your mind today?
4: Good morning. I'm calling in response to the woman who from Michigan who called concerned about her friend and his fear about Sharia law. Just remember that we have the First Amendment, and the fear we need to have right now is that any religion is using that as a litmus test. For example, the people that are trying to impose Christian, making America a Christian nation.
0: Right, Christian law, essentially.
4: First Amendment tells us exactly. The First Amendment lets us say, I can't do it. It's against my religion. It doesn't give them the right to say, you can't do that. It's against my religion. So as long as we don't vote for people that make religion a litmus test, I think we'll be okay.
0: Yeah, and nobody's going to impose Sharia law on anybody. So, yeah, well said. Rita, thank you very much. That was excellent.
4: Absolutely.
0: That was excellent. Thank you. Judy in Chicago. Judy, you got the last 30 seconds. You got a quick one?
5: Okay. Sure. It was a quote by Elon Musk. He said before the election in 2024, he said, we're going to purposely tank the economy to make it better.
0: Mm-hmm.
5: It's like, yeah, better for who, right? So like you were talking about how rich people, they buy up everything. But that's what they're, you know.
0: Yeah.
5: Everybody saved every story, every quote.
0: There you go.
5: Yeah. So much at you.
0: Get ready, in other words. Judy, thank you. Spot on. And thank you for being with us today. And special thanks to Louise Hartman, Sean.
5: Yeah. Everybody saved every story, every quote.
0: There you go.
5: Yeah. So much at you.
0: Get ready, in other words. Judy, thank you. Spot on. And thank you for being with us today. And special thanks to Louise Hartman, Sean.

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1: Our book today in the Tom Hartman Book Club is Demagogue, The Life and Long Shadow of Joe McCarthy by Larry Tighe. This is the preface. This is a book about America's love affair with bullies. Front and center is low-blow Joe McCarthy, one of the most reviled figures in U.S. history. It's not often that a man's name becomes an ism, in this case, a synonym for reckless accusation, guilt by association, fear-mongering, and political double-dealing. In the early 1950s, the senator from Wisconsin promised America a holy war against a communist, quote, conspiracy so immense and an infamy so black as to dwarf any previous such venture in the history of man, end quote. While the conspiracy and infamy claims were a stretch, the body count was measurable. A TV broadcaster, a government engineer, current and former U.S. senators, and incalculable others who committed suicide to escape McCarthy and his warriors. Hundreds more whose careers and reputations were crushed, and the hundreds of thousands he browbeat into a tongue-tied silence. His targets all learned the futility of taking on a tyrant who recognized no restraints and would do anything, anything to win. To those of you who say that you do not like the rough tactics, any farm boy can tell you there is no dainty way of clubbing the fangs off a rattler or killing a skunk. It has been a bare-knuckle job. It will continue as such. The farm-bred soldier-turned-senator delighted in telling audiences about his hunt for pinkos and reds. I am afraid that I will have to blame some of the roughness in fighting the enemy to my training in the Marine Corps. We weren't taught to wear lace panties and fight with lace hankies, end quote. But this is more than a biography of a single bully. A uniquely American strain of demagoguery has pulsed through the nation's veins from its founding days. Although Senator McCarthy's drastic tactics and ethical indifference make him such an extraordinary case, he was hardly an original. We owe much to a lineup of zealots and dodgers who preceded him, from Huey the Kingfish Long to Boston's rascal king, Mayor James Michael Curley, and Michigan's Jew-baiting radio preacher, Father Charles Coughlin. And he, in turn, became the exemplar for nearly all the bullies who followed. Alabama Governor George Wallace, Nation of Islam Minister Louis Farrakhan, Ku Klux Klan Grand Wizard David Duke, tapped the McCarthy model, appealing to their countrymen's simmering fears of imagined subversions, even as they tried to escape the label of McCarthyism. All had big plans and glorified visions in which they played the crowning roles. Now that we at least have access to the full sweep of the records of Joe McCarthy's transgressions, we can see that his rise and reign also go a long way to explaining the astonishing ascension of President Donald J. Trump. While some seek comfort in the belief that Trump's election was an aberration, the truth is that he is the latest of a bipartisan queue of fanatics and hate peddlers who have tapped into America's deepest insecurities. In lieu of solutions, demagogues point fingers. Attacked, they aim a wrecking ball at their assailants. When one charge against a manufactured enemy is exposed as hollow, they lob a fresh bombshell. If the news is bad, they blame the newsman. McCarthy was neither the first nor the last, but he is the archetype, and Trump owes much to McCarthy's playbook. That playbook is invariably the key. It transformed Joe McCarthy from a crank to one of the most menacing men in modern civilization. Armed with a similar blueprint,

0: Democrat, Donald Trump rose from sideshow to contender to commander-in-chief. Neither was sure of the formula in advance. Bullies seldom are. But they can sense in their bones how to keep the pot simmering and know when they achieve a critical mass. Suddenly and shockingly, their scattershot bile is gaining traction and lacerating numerous noncombatants. Americans, or enough of them to matter, actually believed that McCarthy had the list that he claimed of 205 communists lurking in the State Department, and that Trump's Mexican wall would make the United States safe. Was it simply through endless, mind-numbing repetition that these fictions became facts? Candidate Trump boasted to supporters in 2016, "I could stand in the middle of Fifth Avenue and shoot somebody, and I wouldn't lose any voters." 62 years before, polling pioneer George Gallup penned a chillingly similar prediction about Joe McCarthy's minions. "Even if it were well known that McCarthy had killed five innocent children, they would probably go along with him." At the time when McCarthy drafted his poisonous script, few people knew the Wisconsin native's full story. America got its best look at...
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2: Welcome to Native America Calling. I'm Sean Spruce. Two separate historical preservation fights in Kansas from about a century ago are each benefiting from fresh contemporary perspectives. We'll hear about a boulder sacred to the Kaw Nation and the fight to preserve a Wyandotte tribal cemetery that is now a National Historic Landmark. Each took decades of dedicated resistance against the odds and are now both preserved forever in their rightful places. We'll hear both remarkable stories right after the news.

0: This is National Native News. I'm Jill Freitas. Two South Dakota candidates for U.S. Senate have different views about the Medals of Honor awarded to soldiers at the 1890 Wounded Knee Massacre. South Dakota Searchlight's Megan O'Brien has more.
1: About 20 U.S. Army soldiers who were at the massacre received medals. They were a part of a force who killed 200 or more Lakota people, including men, women, and children. The massacre happened near Wounded Knee Creek in southwest South Dakota. The Department of Defense decided to retain the medals after a recent review. U.S. Senator Mike Rounds, a South Dakota Republican, is on a Senate committee that's seeking more information about that review. He says descendants of massacre survivors want to know more about how the review was conducted. He wants to help them get that information. Rounds has not supported past legislation to rescind the medals.
2: What we've said is let's do the investigation and then allow the military to actually make the determination rather than having Congress get in the middle of it.
1: Rounds is running to keep his seat in the Senate. His only challenger is Brian Bangs, an independent. Bangs served 26 years in the U.S. military and taught at the NATO School in Germany and the U.S. Air Force Academy, including courses in the law of war.
3: And I will state categorically, those medals are not earned. They are not deserved. They should not stand. Their continuing standing is a dishonor to the individuals who currently hold the Medal of Honor.
1: Bangs will face Rounds on the November 3rd ballot. For National Native News, I'm Megan O'Brien.
0: Sea Alaska Heritage Institute's Artist Residency Program hosts Indigenous artists at public spaces in Southeast Alaska throughout summer. The residency, which expanded to Sitka this year, provides the artists room to create and connect with their heritage where visitors can stop by to watch their work come together. Amira Bader is the current artist in residence at Sitka National Historical Park. Her work combines drawing, watercolor, and formline design, a traditional art style used by Indigenous peoples of the Pacific Northwest that incorporates curved lines and shapes. Sitka's flora will be her main subject.
4: I'm working on a foxglove painting right now. I definitely want to draw the fireweed, paint the fireweed. It's a little intimidating, though. It has a lot going on.
0: A lot of her work has focused on flowers from the places she's traveled over the last few years. Bader says she finds it meditative to study plants' delicate details.
4: The work is kind of like rooted in like grieving and memory and the cycle of life. If you can truly be present with the flower and like really look at it, you're like really getting to see something beautiful. But in the end, that like flower is totally going to die. But then after that, another flower is going to come back.
0: Bader is currently based in Albuquerque, New Mexico. She says she's been wanting to come to Southeast Alaska for a long time because of her family's roots.
4: It's a gift to be able to come here and meet people and learn more about the culture and see where I fit in here. And I've learned a little bit about my family lineage already.
0: She says her time in Sitka has been peaceful and that this won't be her last trip here. Today is Bader's last day at Sitka National Historical Park. This story was provided by KCAW's Lauren Salimo. On this day in 1838, 859 Potawatomi people were forced from their homelands in northern Indiana at gunpoint. The removal began a 660-mile journey to present-day Kansas that became known as the Potawatomi Trail of Death. During the two-month journey, 42 Potawatomi died, half of them children. I'm Jill Freitas.
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8: This is Native America Calling. I'm Sean Spruce. In this hour, we'll explore two fascinating stories of reclamation and preservation in Kansas. First is the journey of a 28-ton grandfather red quartzite boulder that some locals from Lawrence, Kansas might remember simply as the Big Red Rock. The boulder has always been sacred to the Kaw tribe, but a century ago it was co-opted by colonial founders of the city. Today we'll hear about how it came back to its rightful place. And around the same time, in Kansas City, Kansas, a family of Wyandotte sisters took up a fight to save a cemetery where their relatives were buried. After decades of fighting, the sisters became folk heroes, and the cemetery remains today, now formerly named the Wyandotte National Burying Ground. 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That is also 1-800-99-NATIVE to join today's show. Charlie Huffman joins us now on Zoom from Colorado Springs, Colorado, land with deep historical and cultural significance to numerous Native nations. Charlie is a disabled poet, theologian, and an editor of Shoki, a Kansa relative, a monument, and rematriation. She's also a citizen of the Kaw Nation. Charlie, hello. Welcome to our show, and please feel free to further introduce yourself to our guests and other listeners.
9: Boy, I'm very grateful to be here. Shaja, je witache mahpuhingami. My name is Charlie. My indaje are Jim Gates and John Gates. They're the sons of Catherine and the grandsons of Dady Pepin, who made the walk from Kansas to Oklahoma and was on the dog rolls. And we're Ishtache Masinha, and in Kansa Iye, that means half bushy eyebrows, which means that they were intermarried with the French that came here. And on my mother's side, we come from immigrant, refugee, migrant people, Europeans. And my mother and my father both were veterans of the U.S. military. And I'm very grateful to be here. Not only with you today, sir, but if I may call you that, but also existing. And I want to say that anything I say that resonates with people, I'm grateful to the ancestors for. And anything that I get wrong, I humbly apologize for.
8: All right, Charlie, thank you for that warm introduction. Let's start by having you explain the significance of this 28-ton boulder.
9: Oh, my goodness. Well, we wrote a whole book.
8: Right. Yeah.
9: And, yeah.
8: I got a copy. And, it's great.
9: Okay. Good. So I hope that that helps explain some of the significance. I encourage people to go there to the park, and that land there and meet that rock there and, start to understand, you know, I think, Tink Tinker may have said it best when he said that stone was, you know, revealed himself to us and became in relationship with us. And that became the significance. And, you know, my teacher, Curtis Kikabi, he tells a wonderful story that's in that book, you know, about how that rock came to be. And I believe that, you know, that love there is at the heart of that story. That loving relationship is that significance.
8: Charlie, there is a part of this story in which the boulder was taken about 100 years ago. Tell us more about the circumstances surrounding that history and where was the boulder taken?
9: Well, now a couple of people had their eye on that boulder because that's a, you know, that's a mighty good looking grandpa. the ones that took him were from Lawrence. That was about 100 years ago. And we talk a little bit about in the book and about whether or not they knew. And, you know, I believe, and we talk about that, and, you know, maybe people will make their own conclusion as to whether or not there was understanding of the relationship that Ka people had with Injuje Wahobe, and whether or not that was an intentional theft, kidnapping is what I like to say. But, I believe it was, you know, and I believe that was an attempt to dismantle our relationship, because we had already been removed from our land at that point, right? We'd already been taken and kicked out and, sent to Oklahoma. And so that was the last, I guess you could say, anchor or axis mundi. I don't know if people are familiar with that term. We talk about it in the book. It's not an exact term, but it's one of the closest things I guess your Western listeners might have. That theft and that renaming, you know, and we're experiencing that on a national level right now. You know, people are going around trying to say that they can just arbitrarily rename something, right? Uh-huh. And that's not how things work, right? People have relationships with the land. Our indigenous people, Nyungkishinga, our indigenous relatives, it's not just the human beings, it's the lakes, it's the squirrels, even though I don't always like them teasing my dog. It's all these creatures and the soil and the water. You know, we're all in relationship, and you can't just call them what you want. You know what
8: okay.
9: I mean?
8: Okay.
9: Those things have names that reveal themselves, right?
8: right. Yeah. Well, Charlie, thanks for kicking us off here and getting this conversation rolling. I want to bring another guest into our discussion now, Ty Edwards, who also joins us on Zoom in Lawrence, Kansas. And Ty is the director of the Kansas Studies Institute and a professor of history at Johnson County Community College. And she's also an editor of Shoki, A Kansa Relative, A Monument and Rematriation. Ty, great to have you on the show today. Welcome.
10: Thank you.
8: Well, Ty, how does the history of Lawrence in the founding of Kansas as an anti-slavery free state in 1861, how does that tie into this decision of city leaders to erect a monument to its colonial founders more than a century ago?
10: Yeah, I mean, I should say I'm also non-native, so I'm going to come at this, you know, from sort of I'm also a Lawrence resident, right? So all of these things are connected to the community where I live. One of the things Charlie taught me and challenged us to do in the text that I think answers the question you're talking about is what changes in the story if land is telling the story? And so in some of the parts of the book, I try to explore that, or at least start to explore that. And one of the things you find, and if you know Kansas history, I teach Kansas history, you know, there's especially this part of the state is very proud of the free state history, right? The supposed abolitionist history, this moral righteousness that comes from founding Kansas and this part of Kansas in particular in what is viewed as a very moral cause of ending enslavement. But in reality, most people that moved to Kansas and most people that moved to Lawrence were not abolitionists. They were anti-slavery advocates who actually opposed black residents in the state in any context, whether they be free or enslaved. And those folks that found Lawrence, even the ones that identify as abolitionists, are all in the business of dispossessing the indigenous nations in Kansas of their land, which actually impacts lots of nations, right? So Kansa people and Kaw Nation, but also other forcibly removed nations like the Wyandots and the Delawares and the Shawnees, who are all in the area where Lawrence is. So indigenous erasure is a big part of Kansas history. And so when Charlie and I were doing work on where in Juje Wahobe, so the Sacred Red Rock, where he was in Lawrence, the actual spot, he was erected as a monument to the founders of the town, and he had a plaque attached to him. And one of the things the plaque says is it's lauding the fact that the city was founded in righteousness, right, for human freedom. They use all of these kind of terms. And that was also the place of a lynching of three black men in the 1880s, and a place of an indigenous stolen, kidnapped grandfather rock.
8: Okay, we're going to take a short break. We'll come back and continue this conversation. This rock, this 28-ton grandfather boulder, for many years it was located in Robinson Park in Lawrence, Kansas. And so for any listeners who are familiar with Lawrence, maybe you went to Haskell like I did and you're familiar with this area, Robinson Park is located north of town, just on the north end of Massachusetts there, that main drag, Mass, right there on the bridge, next to the bridge crossing the Kansas River. That's where Robinson Park is located, and that's many years where this big boulder was situated. Stay with us. We'll be right back. Courtney Jordan's distinguished legal career came crashing down after a high-speed police chase and subsequent felony conviction. But the Cherokee attorney's own quest to clear her name got her law license reinstated, and she has now built a thriving new law practice. We'll hear about Jordan's journey and new mission on the next Native America Calling.
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8: We're glad you're with us today on Native America Calling. I'm Sean Spruce, and we're talking about the sacred red boulder that was a fixture in Robinson Park in Lawrence, Kansas until 2024, when it was repatriated by the Kaw tribe. If you have questions or comments about this boulder named Injuje Wahobe, you can give us a call right now, 1-800-996-2848. Have you spent much time in Lawrence, Kansas? If so, maybe you spent time at Robinson Park and you saw this boulder yourself when it was still there. Give us a call. Let us know. 1-800-99-NATIVE. One of our guests today, Ty Edwards, is in Lawrence, and she's the director of the Kansas Studies Institute. And she's an editor of this book we're talking about, Shoki, today. And Ty, you told us before break about the history there in Lawrence, and not maybe necessarily the rosy picture that I think a lot of people might equate with the history of Kansas. But when this rock was taken and erected there as a monument to the city's leaders, did the settlers know that it was significant to the Kaw tribe?
10: Yeah, well, in terms of like being able to prove what they know, we cannot prove that the actual people who were on the committee who picked Injuje Wahobe for that monument and did all the work to put him there, we can't prove any of them knew when he was put up as a monument. But I can prove that the majority of the people on that committee and statewide, everyone knew 4 days later. So he went up as a monument on a Friday. And by the way, you mentioned Haskell. Haskell played a football game that weekend related to this celebration. And then on Tuesday, the Kansas State Historical Society had their annual meeting, and George Morehouse, a white historian in the state, gave a speech about the harm that had been caused to Kaw people and Kansa relationships by using that boulder in this way. And there were white historians before that also knew and Morehouse was acquainted with their work. So we know they knew 4 days later, and nothing referenced Kanza people in that park until 2020.
8: And they're...
9: I'm sorry to cut you off, but you said this word, and it's an important word, and this is kind of one of the really important aspects of the book, repatriation, which is something that absolutely happened, right? We have the documentation in the book that says the rock was repatriated, but it was so much more than that. This project was what we call, and this is happening all over Indian country, right? Rematriation, which repatriation is a part of. But when we talk about rematriation, and this is what was so special about Lawrence and about working with Ty on this project and so many of the other voices in the book, right? Rematriation not only looks at the legal aspects of repatriation and says, look, this is what you stole and this is what you need to give back, right? Which is super important. But it also says, how do we begin to redress the harm that was done, right? What do we, because you know, in our traditions, you do not take something and leave a hole, right? Even when you pick a flower, you will make a prayer to that chla, right? You're going to make a prayer there.
8: So, yeah, Charlie, those are really good points. Thanks for chiming in and clarifying. Yeah, I think we need to really underscore that term rematriation and differentiate it maybe from repatriation that gets used a lot in a lot of these contexts. So really thank you for those insights. And Ty, I also want to ask about...
9: We want to include it. We want to include repatriation. We don't want to set these up as oppositional terms because we need to do all the things.
8: Right, right. Ty, the rock, the boulder, 28 tons. Logistically, what went into it being moved back in 1929? And then also just the process of moving it again 100 years later in 2024. What all did that take? And what was the reaction in the community during both movements?
10: Yeah, I mean, those are great questions. So in 1929, they had to use a railroad crane, and they broke the chain because he was much heavier. He was embedded in a creek bed where the Kansas River and Shunganunga Creek meet near Topeka. So they had to use a railroad crane. A lot of people tell stories that Injuje Wahobe came to Lawrence in the dark of night, which is technically true but unintentional. They had meant to bring him during the day, but he was so hard to get out of the river, they ended up arriving at night. One of the things I discovered is they had talked about breaking him in half, trying to split him in half because he was too heavy to carry, which would have been really something. But they didn't end up having to do that. And he was stood up on end in a concrete base with like all kinds of trash shims under him in order to get him to be level the way they wanted. But then when he was removed from the monument base, he was pulled up by a crane, laid on the ground. I mean, it was really something. He hadn't sat on the earth, you know, in almost a century. And then he was able to be put on a semi-truck trailer, and they could drive him. So Charlie got to ride behind him and watch him drive to Alagoejo Memorial Heritage Park, the Kaw Nation land.
8: So Charlie, beautiful. Talk about what was that like for you to make that journey with the grandfather?
9: Oh, man, so many people came, so many Kaw people came, and so many young people, and so many elders came, and, you know, it wasn't something I think a lot of us thought we would ever see. We had been asking for a long time. And just so grateful to everyone who worked so hard. And, you know, the city of Lawrence and the people of Lawrence and the artists. And you know, the lovers, you know, who wanted to make it a better place, who came, and not just that day, but all the days, because these are works of a lifetime, you know. Right. So for me, to sit and to ride and pray all that way was a great honor.
12: Ty, you know, I mentioned Haskell earlier. I went to Haskell, and sadly, I never visited Robinson Park in all the time that I lived in Lawrence. In fact, didn't even know about the Rock, didn't even know about Njuje Wahobe until I received this book from your publisher. And it begs the question, how well do people in Lawrence understand this history?
10: Yeah, I mean, I had lived in Lawrence for years, and I learned about Njuje Wahobe. I didn't even notice he was in the park, nor that he was a Ka grandfather until I read it in a book. So I think what's interesting is really this is the history of monuments, right? So the history of monuments is you're erecting something because you think people will not view that history your way unless you build something. And so the irony is Njuje Wahobe is made into a monument out of insecurity on the part of leaders in Lawrence at the time. But then it didn't even work, right? Even the white residents of Lawrence didn't remember, right? Like, so I mean, there's so many layers to that, right? Like the erasure is kind of multi-layered, but yes, I mean, there was invisibility there. And I think today we're really upset at the invisibility because now we know as non-natives that Njuje Wahobe has this important relationship. And so it's upsetting that we were ignoring that. But I think Charlie would say there's some symmetry there.
9: I think Ty is absolutely correct. You know, not only is there symmetry when we talk about, you know, indigenous invisibility and this rock and this idea that we're going to layer over a colonial axis mundi, right? We're going to talk about, like, we're going to build our legitimacy on top of indigeneity, right? I mean, we could go on and on and on. But we're also talking about as we dismantle these things, we want to understand what happened. So when we took the plaque off, we didn't just, you know, melt it down, toss it out the window, you know, do anything like that. We took it to people that also wanted to understand the history. So Ka Nation technically, I believe, owns the plaque, but it is on loan to the Watkins Museum. And we are discussing how that plaque is displayed so that we can talk about what happens when you take somebody's stuff and you call it your own and you say, hey, this is the history of da-da-da, and that's not true, right?
12: Right.
9: So we want to educate, but we don't want to do it in a way that makes people feel badly, right? We want to do it in a way that brings people together and serves the land, because none of us can survive without the land, right? Without clean water, without clean air, without, you know, clean soil. We need it, you know? So we got to work together.
12: All right. Great conversation here today on Native America Calling, learning about the significance here in Lawrence, Kansas, and other parts of Kansas as well. 1-800-996-2848 is the number to join our conversation today. And let's now talk about another captivating preservation story from roughly the same time period, also in what is now the state of Kansas. Joining us from New York City is Maddie Easley. She is an artist and playwright and a citizen of the Wyandotte Nation of Oklahoma. Hi, Maddie. Great to have you on the show. Welcome.
13: Hey, happy to be here.
12: And joining us from Wendake in Ontario, Canada, is Justine Smith. She is a film and multimedia installation artist and a member of the Omaki Isti Collective, and she's a citizen of the Wyandotte Nation of Oklahoma. Hi, Justine. Welcome to our show to you also.
14: Hi, everybody. Kwe Amateru.
12: Maddie, the Wyandotte National Burying Ground was previously called the Huron Cemetery. Tell us about this family, the Conleys, and how they were connected to this land and why they felt so strongly that it needed to be protected.
14: Yes, so the Conleys are typically referring to a family of three sisters. They were Lyda Conley, Helena Conley, and Ida Conley, and they were Wyandottes of Kansas, and they are credited with preserving the Wyandotte National Burying Ground, which in their time was known as the Huron Cemetery, from purchasement and essentially digging up the relatives who were buried there and having them be reinterred somewhere else. They ended up raising a fort that they called Fort Conley and bore arms. They had a shotgun, even though a lot of people say it wasn't loaded, and they literally physically fended off the removal of those relatives. And Lyda Conley is known as the first Native woman to take a case all the way to the Supreme Court, and that was arguing in defense of the cemetery, even though she didn't appear necessarily as a lawyer, because I don't think she could do that at that time, but she appeared in the Supreme Court. And ultimately, as we all know, those efforts turned successful in its protection, as the Wyandotte National Burying Ground is still here today.
12: Justine, you're a descendant of the Conley sisters. Tell us about your relatives, Lyda and the other sisters.
14: Yeah, I mean, the Conley sisters were all a force to be reckoned with. The art installation that we have sort of resurrected and built in the honor of this history is called Wyandotte Women Warriors, Trespassers Beware. And I think as Wyandotte women, we are very fierce. We are fighters. And we are protectors, and they really put themselves in bodily harm, not only physically, but also mentally and intellectually, fighting both on the physical front to protect the cemetery and our ancestors, but also to go. Lyda obtained her law degree in the early 1900s, when that was absolutely unheard of for women and Native women in particular, and then went all the way to D.C. to fight on multiple fronts. So I think their acts of rebellion and resistance and body politic are just sort of true sort of heroes and heroines for us all today. So we're really excited to hear this story getting out and people learning about this part of our history.
12: Now, the sisters, Maddie, they set up camp in this cemetery to defend it. Tell us more about these circumstances and what were their goals? What were they trying to accomplish here?
14: Actually, they raised, Justine would know more about the actual dimensions, but literally a small shack. And they took turns living in this shack in order to be present when, you know, people who were looking to buy the cemetery would come, or when Kansas City was attempting to make changes, and they would have physical confrontations. You know, so today we see these types of confrontations on the news. And then imagine, you know, back in the early 1900s, that these women, and not just women, these Native women were, you know, physically confronting these people. And they lived in and out of Fort Conley for several years. And just, you know, whenever threats would emerge, they would go back and, you know, remount their defense. The fort was demolished by the police several times, you know, and they'd just come back and they'd rebuild, and they kept on going.
12: Justine, the Wyandotte are not from Kansas historically. How did they wind up there in what is now Kansas City, Kansas? What was their story? And again, what was the connection of the Conley sisters? Were they actual tribal members? That's my question.
14: Yeah. Yeah. I mean, that's a really important part of the history. And I think, like so many other Native nations, you know, the Wyandotte or Wendotte, known as Huron in many places, you know, come from the upper areas of Quebec and Ontario, Canada, originally, and went through multiple forcible removals, splitting the tribe
15: multiple times. We were fractured into different bands. Many went south, founded the Detroit area, were forcibly relocated. Founded Upper Sandusky, Ohio, was forcibly relocated. Pushed down from Ohio with the promise of land, and when we landed on the banks of Kansas City at Claw Point, the land that was promised for our removal was not there. And during that journey, you know, thousands of people had died on those ships from the illnesses that were prevalent and you know, brought by the colonizers. And so we're dumped off onto the shores of Claw Point with the bodies of those lost in the journey, hundreds of Wyandotte, and okay. the families that remained. And so all those right. bodies...
12: We'll take a short break. We'll come back and continue this conversation.
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12: Thank you for listening today to Native America Calling. I'm Sean Spruce, and we're talking now about Lyda Conley, the first Native woman to argue a case before the U.S. Supreme Court. Starting in 1906, she fought to save the Huron Indian Cemetery, now named the Wyandotte National Burying Ground, from development. We're learning more about her fight and also her sisters who were involved, and also the Wyandotte history in Kansas. And we still have the phone lines open for any listeners who would like to join this conversation today, 1-800-996-2848. And one of our guests, Justine Smith, joins us from Ontario, Canada, and she is a descendant of the Conley sisters. And Justine, tell us more. I'm sorry we had to take a quick break there, but the history there with the Wyandotte people, and also, of course, the Conley sisters and their direct connection to the tribe.
15: Yeah, well, I think the important thing is, you know, the land at the top of that hill where the burial ground is was the first land that we were able to finally be gifted, and that was by, I believe, the Delaware in the area. And all of those bodies from that forcible removal were brought up to the top of that hill into dry land and placed there to rest. And I think as much as the sisters were fighting to protect those ancestors, they were also fighting against being forcibly removed yet again when the tribe was moved on to Oklahoma. So they really were saying, no, no more. We are here. We're staying. We are protecting our ancestors. They built that fort that was, as Maddie said, just 4 by 8 feet on top of their parents' graves and their family graves. And they did inter there for, you know, almost, I think, 4 to 6 years off and on. And, you know, 4 straight years of always having residency in the fort, as Maddie said, with shotgun in hand. Okay. They posted signs. So they really did entrench themselves to resist.
12: And that's one of the elements that makes their story so fascinating is Lyda Conley, you know, had attended law school, and she argued this case before the Supreme Court, and she understood the legalities that were at stake. But when push came to shove, she was not afraid to go out there and take a shotgun and defend that cemetery on a much more physical level. So this was obviously just an amazing person. We earlier with one of our other guests, you know, the term rematriation, and I think Lyda Conley really exemplifies just that matriarchal figure that so many of us in Indian country look up to. Justine, your family created a multimedia art installation. It's called Trespassers Beware, Fort Conley and Wyandotte Women Warriors. Tell us more about it.
15: Yeah, so this piece was commissioned by the Wyandotte Nation of Kansas and Monumenta Art. They're an art organization that promotes, you know, stories of resistance and women's monument in art. And we built a multimedia installation. It's a physical replication of the fort, so a 4x8 shack that is the same size, shape, and design of the shack that the Conley sisters lived in. In the inside, it's a video and audio installation that has 3.5 hours of real-time historical footage as if the Conley sisters were living through hot, through cold, through every season. We cast 3 Native actors from the Kansas City and Oklahoma area, and they were amazing. And then outside, you have audio installations, so stories of modern Wyandot and Wendat people, identity markers, traditional stories, language reclamation, people learning to say their traditional introduction or their naming for the first time, and kind of what that all it means to many of us in our community, and kind of woven together in a bit of a tapestry of art, story, history, and music. So it's currently hitting its 4th location. It'll be at the Shawnee Indian Mission in Fairway, Kansas, after just leaving an exhibit downtown at the public library right next to the Wyandot National Burial Ground. So she got to come home for a while and be where she was so many a century ago in downtown Kansas.
12: All right. Thank you, Justine. Let's bring Ty Edwards back into the conversation, because in addition to being an editor in Shoki, a Kansa relative, a monument and rematriation, the book we talked about earlier, Ty is also an editor in the book Lyda Conley and the Fight to Preserve Huron Indian Cemetery. And Ty, this lawsuit that Lyda eventually filed and she went before the Supreme Court, give us some more details about how that all transpired and the results.
10: Yeah, so Congress passed a law to allow for the sale of the cemetery, and that's what motivated Lyda. She had already earned her law degree years earlier, and so that motivated her to legally challenge it. And one of the things legal scholars talk about is how groundbreaking her argument was. She argued that they were defying a treaty, which they were. The Treaty of 1855 preserves that cemetery. So she argued on the basis of a treaty. She also argued that indigenous burial grounds are sacred. So a lot of people credit her with leading some of the arguments that will eventually lead to NAGPRA. So she's connected to that. She also made a legal argument that you couldn't take the cemetery from her because she was living there. And that's what the fort was about. So if you know much about settler colonialism, this is really, really a great swing, right? She is basically using the settler colonial squatter argument to make the same argument that they should preserve the cemetery as a cemetery. And so she makes that legal argument. She loses in federal district court in Kansas, and then she appeals to the Supreme Court. And that's when it goes to the Supreme Court, and she loses. So that Supreme Court ruling is also against her. So she loses in federal district court, loses in the Supreme Court. But Lyda, as Justine and Maddie both said, right, like they were willing to defend the cemetery on the ground and before the law and in the media. So she and her sisters were very adept at getting media and news coverage for what they were doing. And by doing that, they built this really large public swell of support for what they were doing. And so after they lose the Supreme Court case, Charles Curtis, who is a senator from Kansas, who is also Kaw, he grew up part of his childhood on the Kaw Reservation. You may know that he eventually becomes vice president in the Hoover administration. So really a prominent person in indigenous history and in Kansas history. He is in the Senate at the time, and he proposes legislation to protect the cemetery, and it passes. So Lyda and her sister's work and other Wyandots' work in the public eye is effective. So the way I like to say it with my students is she lost the battle, but she won the war.
12: Okay.
10: And that's what Lyda was trying to do.
12: Now, Charles Curtis, this is an interesting figure to get involved, because it sounds like in this case he was obviously supportive of protecting the cemetery, but he did have a reputation for some very anti-Native policies throughout his career. So what do you think his motivation was? Was he just understood the history, being a Kaw person himself?
10: I might let Charlie jump in here for a second. Yeah.
12: Sure, Charlie.
9: I mean, Charles Curtis is a human being. you know, I think that's about the best way to put it. And, you know, Ty might have some more historical, political analysis, but I think at the end of the day, you know, assimilation isn't something that happened when the boarding school started. And Charles Curtis had ancestors that were Native and ancestors that were not Native, and they were both trying to give him the best chance at survival. And, you know, they were pushing for assimilation. And, you know, we can talk about different paths to assimilation, and we can talk about how people survived all day long. I mean, Cherokee language survived because they had Bible in Cherokee. That, you know, that, I mean, talk about complex, you know, but I'm not going to digress. So Charles Curtis, really, I believe he thought he was doing the best. Mm-hmm. And I don't agree with everything he did. I certainly do not. He broke up our reservation. That was not good, in my opinion. But what he did for those sisters, that was pretty cool.
12: All right. Ty, when did preservation become permanent for the burying ground? And what does this space represent today for people who might drive by or even visit the cemetery?
10: Yeah, so Congress passed that legislation that Charles Curtis proposed in 1913. And so we could say that that's the moment of permanent preservation, but I think we all know what Congress giveth, Congress can taketh away. And so there were many other sort of threatened moments and moments of contention, even in the 21st century, in the late 20th and early 21st century, about, you know, how will this land be used and in what way and who decides. And so sometimes, though, to get at what you're talking about, I think a lot about what Lyda said. So I just want to read you a quote from the book, and these are Lyda's words. So she says, "I am part Indian, and I will not see my people so robbed of their rights and the bodies of their dead taken from the sacred burying ground of the tribe in defiance of the treaty because there is now no one to stand up for the rights of the Indians. I've tried to save the cemetery from being desecrated by law, and now I will take care of it myself. Law or no law." And so I think it's kind of interesting because she's very strong, right? And that's what she did.
12: Now, the cemetery, that land throughout this period of history, you know, for many years it was coveted by different interests and there were different ideas for what to do with it. At one point it was thought to maybe make a park space. At one point the Wyandot Nation of Oklahoma sought to build a casino on that land. And so some of this was just changing priorities throughout this time period. But they managed to navigate through all those different periods, and the cemetery remains today, which, Ty, I think is just really fascinating that it's endured for all these decades now.
10: I mean, I do think that it's an interesting story. I mean, both stories, right? If you think about it, how do you survive in this colonial context? And in many ways, I think it's bringing communities together, right? So like you talked about Wyandots in Kansas and Wyandots in Oklahoma coming together over time. I know Maddie and Justine are great examples of this, as are Chief Judy Manthe and Stephanie Bennett of the Wyandot Nation of Kansas. In Lawrence, right, they had to bring people together in the community. So I think that preservation work is really rematriation work, right? Like you have to build relationships. Charlie would tell us, I think, with the land, but you also have to build relationships among the people connected to that land. And I think that's just inherently rewarding, and it makes everyone feel invested, and it preserves these places and relationships, like with Njuje Wahobe or with the cemetery, that our indigenous community members and their ancestors have been demanding for decades. And okay. So it's nice to see larger communities that are even non-Native finally supporting that too.
12: Maddie Easley, back to you. You researched these events for a play you wrote. It's titled Representatives for Those at Peace. Tell us, how does this story translate to the stage?
14: Yeah. So, you know, in my work, what I typically write is what I call speculative fiction, which is, of course, a well-known literary genre. But for this piece, you know, I had to look back historically to, you know, translate this piece of history that is really recent. And so, you know, in theater, we're thinking about how to tell the best story. But as a Native playwright, I'm also thinking about, you know, the impacts of telling this story on the Wyandots of Kansas, the Wyandots of Oklahoma, and the perceptions of Native Americans and our tribal sovereignty and rights, you know, in the public sphere, because so many people don't understand Native people. You know, that's been intentional in this country. And so for me, you know, really crafting and telling this story was a balance of, you know, how do we honor the history, tell the story accurately, and also break through this thing that I like to call the empathy gap in this country of really letting people in, Natives and non-Natives, into these pieces of Native history that are so recent and living and affect us to this day.
12: Justine, I know Elida Conley died tragically in her early 70s. As we wrap up the show, give us a little bit more about how life played out for her and her sisters.
15: Yeah, I mean, I think, yeah, she did. She was killed by a brick to the head. They never found who did it. They didn't know if it was related to her activism, her presence, or just a, you know, written off as a simple petty crime theft that went wrong. I don't know the details of it, but what I do know is that, you know, her and her sisters, and Lida gets a lot of the focus in this story. But I think, you know, Helena and Ida, the sisters, the three of them, Maddie did something really beautiful in her play where she made a correlation between the three sisters, the corns, bean, and squash, which are sacred in our Wyandot history, and these three sisters, and how they all wove together, each with very unique personalities. One, the intellectual, the fighter, one, the rock of the family, one, the spiritualist, and they work together as a trio to kind of battle this. And I think that symbolism is really important to their story and then also to our history. So I think that she left a true legacy. They left a legacy, and they are, you know, forever with us in a way that we really cherish. And I think one of the things, Ty, that you mentioned, you know, I'm up here in Wendake in Quebec, and, you know, in 1999, the four key bands of the Wyandot Nation, the Wyandot Nation, Wyandot of Anderdon, Wyandot Nation of Kansas, Wyandot of Oklahoma, and Wendake Quebec all came together and reformed a confederacy for the first time in over 300 years. And so, again, it is that both rematriation of the land, but it is also the coming together and the healing of the people who have Kansas, Wyandot of Oklahoma, and Wendake Quebec all came together and reformed a confederacy for the first time in over 300 years. And so, again, it is that both rematriation of the land, but it is also the coming together and the healing of the people who have been intentionally fractured over time. And so we hope that through this work of

Thompson. Marino Spencer is the engineer. Sho McPolin is the digital producer. Nola Daves Moses is the distribution director. Bob Peterson is the network manager for Native Voice One. Clifton Chadwick is our national underwriting sales director. Charles Sather is our chief operations officer. The president and CEO of Quantic Broadcast Corporation is Jacqueline Salee. Have a safe weekend. I'm Sean Spruce.

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3: 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My name is Steve Scrovan, along with my trusty co-host, David Feldman. Hello, David.
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3: 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And our producer, Hannah Feldman. Hello, Hannah.
5: I'm your anti-trusty producer.
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3: 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All right. Well, let's welcome also the man of the hour, Ralph Nader. Welcome, Ralph.
6: Welcome. I want to get people to go to the New York Times, August 20th. They sum up Trump's crimes in something they call the Autocracy Index. It's invaluable, and it's called Trump's Election Meddling Erodes Our Democracy.
3: On the program today, we welcome back Dave Zirin. Dave Zirin is the sports editor for The Nation magazine and host of the Edge of Sports podcast. His beat is the intersection of sports and politics. He's written extensively about controversial sports figures like Muhammad Ali and more recently former San Francisco 49ers quarterback Colin Kaepernick. Now he has turned his attention to one of his non-sports heroes, historian Howard Zinn. His new book is The People's Historian, The Outsized Life of Howard Zinn. Howard Zinn, of course, is the author of A People's History of the United States, the most widely read U.S. history book in, well, U.S. history. It examines U.S. history not from the perspective of the presidents and generals, but from the bottom up, those most affected by the decisions made by the presidents and generals. And it highlights the people-powered social movements that often get neglected in the great man approach to the American historical narrative. In that same spirit, in the second half of the show, we feature labor activist Gene Bruskin. Mr. Bruskin is an organizer and campaign coordinator for numerous local and national unions, and he joins us to talk about an upcoming Labor Day event at the restaurant Busboys and Poets in Washington, D.C. It's called Galvanizing Labor Day for a Workers' Compact, and it's, quote, a discussion of how unions can maximize the impact of Labor Day to mobilize workers and voters ahead of the 2026 midterm elections and afterwards, end quote. This event will feature not only Ralph and Mr. Bruskin, but also former Labor Secretary Robert Reich, union organizer and friend of the show Chris Townsend, and Damon Silvers, who is a visiting professor of practice in labor markets and innovation. So stay tuned for that. We'll be giving you more details towards the end of the program. As always, somewhere in the middle, we'll check in with our ubiquitous corporate crime reporter, Russell Mokyber. But first, The Outsized Life of Howard Zinn. David?
4: Dave Zirin is the sports editor for The Nation, a columnist for The Progressive, and the author of 8 books on the politics of sports, including What's My Name, Fool? Sports and Resistance in the United States, and A People's History of Sports in the United States. His new book is The People's Historian, The Outsized Life of Howard Zinn. Welcome back to the Ralph Nader Radio Hour, Dave Zirin.
7: It's great to be here. Thanks so much for having me.
6: Thank you very much, Dave, for coming on. People should know that Dave is a multifaceted writer and advocate. He's taken positions on empire, on Israel-Palestine, which we'll talk about, on the significance and corruption of sports in America, and many others. But this is his biography of Howard Zinn, the progressive historian who started out as an advocate as a young man in Brooklyn for civil rights, human rights, labor rights, and then moved on. He became a bombardier over Europe during World War II, which shaped his views on war and peace. He had a huge following, and he wrote The People's History of the United States and also a film summarizing it. He was produced, as well as a Young People's History of the United States, before he passed away in 2010. Nice quote by Howard to start our discussion, Dave, was he said, quote, "The power of tyranny is overestimated, not in the short run, but in the long run, and can be overcome by the unity, the determination of apparently powerless people," unquote. Let's ask you as the author to summarize this book in case, especially for people who are not that aware of Howard Zinn.
7: Yes, of course. I mean, again, thanks so much for having me on the program. Howard Zinn, I call it the outsized life because it's just so incredible. It's similar, Ralph, to you in regards of people finding themselves at these incredible junctures in history to bear witness to events that have spawned 1,000 books. So that's the story of Howard Zinn. And this would be the story I'd want to tell, even if he didn't become this kind of progressive icon after the 1980 publishing when he was 58 years old of A People's History of the United States. And the way that text, it sold over 4 million copies. It's studied in classrooms across, especially high school classrooms across the country. And it caused, I think, millions of people to fall in love with history, which is something that we're in such deficit now because we have an administration in Washington that's declared war on history and war on truth. And we see it in the signs at the Smithsonian here in Washington, D.C. But I digress. The part about Howard's life, even independent of that, is so interesting. I once said to Howard that what we need is a people's history of Howard Zinn because his life was so remarkable. And so to tell the story of someone, as you said, who was in Brooklyn during the Great Depression organizing, in World War II as a bombardier, in New York City in the late 40s, as I write about, fighting the Red Scare and J. Edgar Hoover's goon squads, a part of his life that he never really wrote or talked about that I was able to do some research on, or in the early years of the civil rights movement in Atlanta, or as a member of SNCC, or part of the anti-war movement in the 60s. And then, as I know you remember, Ralph, in the 1970s, trying to defend Boston University against their school president, John Silber, which was really the first shot across the bow at turning our universities into these neoliberal profit centers for administrators. But then Howard was at the front lines of that fight. So, you know, that's really why I wrote the book, because I love stories. And even though this is my first non-sports book, what's always attracted me to sports is the stories. And Howard Zinn certainly has a story to tell.
6: Well, he was the acme of thinking and doing. He was arrested so many times, he's lost count. He was a tutor of future civil rights leaders like Marion Wright Edelman out of Spelman College. Tell us about his years at Spelman College, this tiny college in Atlanta, when he couldn't find a job in the North because of his views. He was offered a job at Spelman. Tell us about that chapter.
7: Absolutely. Yeah, it was 1956 when he got the job there. So we're talking like the very early months, not even years, of the civil rights movement in the South. That's another example of him being at one of these junctures of history. And as you said, Spelman, a small HBCU for Black women, which was really kind of a finishing school for several hundred of these young women. And yet these young women were also becoming very radicalized and inspired by the civil rights movement. You mentioned Marion Wright Edelman. We could also talk about people like Alice Walker, the novelist, or Beverly Guy Cheftal, one of the founders of Black Studies. And or we're talking about Bernice Johnson Regan, who went on to become one of the SNCC Freedom Singers and won Grammys. I mean, just an incredible, incredible array of young women. And when Howard Zinn got onto campus, one of the things that was readily apparent is that these young women were not only fighting against the Jim Crow power structure of Atlanta, but they were also fighting their own administrators who did not want them to leave campus to be a part of these protests. So intense was the level of paternalism at the school. I interviewed Howard Zinn's son, Jeff, for the book, and he talked about how there are these very intimidating looking spiked gates at Spelman College. And Jeff said he didn't know whether those spikes were meant to keep people out or keep the students in. So Howard Zinn gets there and he immediately sees through all of his years of political activism up to this point that, as he said in the future, that you can't be neutral on a moving train. So he sided with these students. He sided with their desires to get off of campus. He and his incredible partner, his wife, Rosalind Schechter Zinn, they opened up their apartment for young people to come and organize. They followed orders from the young people in terms of helping them build the movement. It's really a remarkable story and just yet another reason why I wanted to write this book.
6: why don't you answer the question that's, I'm sure, on our listeners' minds now, is what's the relevance of the history of Howard Zinn's life? Your book is called The People's Historian, The Outsized Life of Howard Zinn. What's the relevance today? Because Howard always wanted history to be relevant to today and tomorrow.
7: Exactly. He once said, I don't study history just to know more about the past, but because we need to change the future. And the relevance today to me is blaringly apparent. I have children who are 22 and 18. I'm around a great deal of their friends, and they have such disgust for our system right now in this Trumpist era, such anger. They want to dismantle it piece by piece, but with that does not come a lot of hope that this is something they can actually accomplish. So there's a despondency that exists now, I believe, among people who are also very angry about the state of our politics. And the thing that Howard always insisted upon, you know, he was an activist who happened to be this historian, not a historian who is an activist. And that doesn't denigrate his incredible skills as a historian. It just says where his priorities were in his time on this planet. And one of the things that Howard believed so strongly is that the movements themselves needed to have a strong sense of history. The movements needed to know that we live in a time of great ups and downs. Like the quote you read at the very start of this interview about tyranny being overestimated, not in the short term, but in the long term. I think that's something we have forgotten on our side, but it's not like a catechism where we only know it if we repeat it enough. You really do have to know the history. And Howard Zinn's life is a testament to that because he did live through periods of tyranny and was also able to see movements grow to push back against that tyranny and then live through backlashes to those movements and they have lived through the beating back of those backlashes. And I think that's like the times we're living in now, and that's the great relevance of his life.
6: You know, in reading The People's History of the United States by Howard Zinn, it's so unremarkable, and yet it was so controversial. What he did really was dispense with the lies and the myths of the ruling class, the commercial, especially ruling class and their political oligarch minions in government. Because whenever the few control the many, the only way they can continue is to lather their control in lies and myths. Just the way Trump is now doing, you know, he's for freedom, he's for justice, he's against nuclear-armed Iran, he is all for the good things, which is just the opposite of what he's doing. He's destroying the good things and bringing the worst out of the American people, the people who are his minions, are his stormtroopers, are his haters, are his bigots. So all Howard Zinn did was basically turn the envelope upside down. He said, look, what was it like being an enslaved person in the United States? What was it like being genocided out of existence as a first Native American in the tribes that were extinguished? What was it like being tenement workers in Brooklyn, in the sweatshops in the United States? This is what created a big uproar, just reversing it. I remember once I came home from school, suppose I was about 8 years old. I said, Dad, I just learned who discovered America. He said, who? I said, Christopher Columbus. He said, Christopher Columbus discovered America? Sit down, son. There are a lot of people in what you call America when he landed and started massacring them in the Caribbean. So you see, the books as late as 1959, taught to high school students, referred to Native Americans as savages, which is the word that was used to describe them in our Declaration of Independence, something that later Benjamin Franklin objected to. So how do you get people today who are on the front lines, who are on the ramparts, to read this book?
7: A great question. I think, did you mean my book or A People's History of the United States?
6: No, your book. Oh. Your book and The People's History, both of them.
7: Well, the best part about People's History is that you do still have high school teachers across the country smuggling it into the classrooms, even over MAGA school boards. There's an amazing organization called the Zinn Education Project that helps facilitate these materials. So I'm still very bullish on people being able to learn the history. It's just, are we internalizing it? Or are we just seeing it as part of a class? that we're taking in high school or college. I think it's just so important that this history become part of our thinking. As for my book, I mean, it's your mouth to God's ears. I particularly wrote it in a style that really comes through my training as a sports writer. You know, it tries to move quickly, tell a lot of stories, excite people with some of the action while drawing out some of the lessons. So I hope young people give it a chance. I think it'll be a great read. I will tell you this. I'm not saying that these events have been necessarily very young, but every book event I've done so far has been overflowing with people. And that's not typical. You know, I've written other books. That's not the typical case. It's because of Howard Zinn. It's because people are longing, I think, for a political community. And so they're going to come to an independent bookstore and stuff the place and hear the story of Howard Zinn.
6: Well, you know, these are two different books, listeners. The People's History of the United States by Howard Zinn was a historical book. He didn't like to talk about him, so. But this book by Dave Zirin is about Howard and his spouse, Roz, and his circle and the people he inspired, his sense of leadership being something that comes out of people rather than tutored to people, his often belief that optimism requires a discipline. He's just full of great quotes and a very prolific author, articles, books, pamphlets, just poured out of him, driven by his sense of moral indignation, which sustained him. Tell us about some of the people that he interacted with. Let's start with Dick Gregory.
7: Oh, what a great choice. When Howard Zinn was the adult advisor of SNCC, he met an incredible number of people. I mean, first, he was basically, along with Ella Baker, the other adult advisor, part of this leadership group of this incredible cadre of young people like Bob Moses, the Ladner sisters, Diane Nash, this Kwame Ture, who was known as Stokely Carmichael. It's just such, to me, incredible that this 40-year-old history professor was brought into this circle, and they brought him in because of his reputation at Spelman, of his support for the students. Now, the thing about SNCC was that people also came to protest with them, raise money for them, put their lives on the line for them, and Dick Gregory was one of those folks. He was a comedian, of course, who was making a fortune on the Las Vegas circuit. I mean, I saw a documentary about Dick Gregory. He was making real money, which is kind of incredible as a black stand-up comic in the early 1960s. But he was a smooth customer, smoking a cigarette on stage and keeping the Vegas crowd in stitches. But then he decided, I think more than maybe any other entertainment figure, it's just hard-pressed to think of another who did what Dick Gregory did, which was just give it all up and really put yourself at service of the movement. And I do recommend this documentary about Dick Gregory that I saw, that's just so interesting. But in the book itself, I've got some great stories of Howard's interactions with Dick Gregory, Dick Gregory speaking at a church and bringing the house down. I mean, just an incredible history. And frankly, it's an honor to be able to tell it.
6: You got to give our listeners a sense of some of his humor. I mean, his humor was so distinctive that it had white Southerners in the audience rolling in laughter. Southerners who never heard a black comedian standing on the podium before them.
7: Yeah, I mean, that was Dick Gregory's superpower, was he's one of the funniest people to ever live. And he was able to turn even a church into almost like a nightclub in terms of his ability to get people to laugh and to get people to think about the politics. Because the other thing about Dick Gregory was that his jokes were about politics. His jokes were about the movement. His jokes were about the struggle. But like nobody really I've ever heard, except maybe, I don't know, Lenny Bruce or something. Like, he was able to take the politics and turn it into the kind of humor that really cuts, but also empowers.
6: Early in your introduction, you described the present regime, because you do want this book to be relevant to the tyranny and fascism and cruelty and greed and viciousness and law violations of Donald Trump in the White House. And I want to quote from your introduction here relating to the Trump regime. Quote, "It has since been a regime that exists without traditional guide rails and without restraint, a regime that sends in the military against its own citizens, a regime that arrests and disappears international students for their political opinions on social media, a regime that has attacked life-saving federal research, medical programs, and vaccines in a matter that countless judges have fruitlessly branded as lawless, a regime that fires people who deliver the facts the great leader does not want to hear. We have quickly become ruled by a new kind of tech fascism with algorithms that seek out the undesirable and proponents who destroy anything they brand as, quote, woke, end quote. An ugly bastardization of, quote, stay woke, end quote. A phrase used in the black community to mean holding a vigilant awareness of injustice. Zinn would not only have marched against these autocrats, he would have derided them mercilessly. He loved the factoid from a people's history of the United States that he would work into speeches. Zinn would tell the story about the 1917 Sedition Act and how it led the government under Woodrow Wilson to attack not only leading anti-war activists, but also Hollywood, including one subversive movie that led to a court case titled The United States versus the Spirit of 76, end quote. Let's say you're talking to people in their late teens and early 20s are protesting the U.S. co-belligerency with the Netanyahu genocidal mass murder regime in Palestine and Gaza. They're protesting the shredding of social safety nets, the disassembly of health and safety regulations, environment, worker safety, the crushing of the poor and the poor programs, not to mention, you know, Head Start being shredded, as well as other programs that the youth can enter and learn a bit about civic engagement. You're talking to a group like this, and they have their side of cynicism, of being worn out, pessimism against a dim future for them with generative AI ready to take their jobs and control their lives. Let's assume you're Howard Zinn and you're making a speech for him. You've read enough about Howard Zinn that you can sort of stand in place of him. He's talking right now in September 2026, just before the elections that Donald J. Trump is working on all fronts to steal.
7: He sure is. I mean, I think Howard would remind people, above all else, that we need citizen movements, not citizen, of course, like U.S. citizen, but the actions of ordinary people and their ability to do extraordinary things. I think he would be preaching solidarity and anti-racism, particularly with the people from Haiti who are being so devastated right now in our borders in a manner that does mirror some of the worst fascist regimes that we've seen over the last century. I think without question, though, he would be pounding the drum for people to know history, to know that we've been through tough times before, to know that we can emerge from these tough times, but only if we're willing to organize. I think he was somebody who his whole life believed in building movements and believed in building organizations to facilitate those movements. And I think that he also would tell us, I really do believe this, to put the phones down and to try to get together in person, to not just function through one another through screens, but to get into that church basement, to get into that community center, to find collective spaces where you can talk to others and interact and really start planning how we're going to try to take this country back from these fascist hordes.
6: Well, you know, this is a personal note, Dave. I met Howard Zinn on more than one occasion. I introduced him to Andy Shalal in Washington, D.C., who started the Busboys and Poets restaurants, which are combined civic locales and bookstores. And he started having book signings for Howard Zinn when Howard came out with a book. And after Howard passed away, he had a huge memorial celebration at one of his restaurants, Andy Shalal in Washington, D.C. People were spilling out into the streets. And I was asked to say a few words along with Marion Wright Edelman and others. And I looked over the audience and I sensed what I've often sensed at memorial services for great people, that they were just celebrating, mourning, hearing anecdotes about Howard. And I thought that was unfinished. So I said, why don't we establish a Howard Zinn Institute for Justice to carry on his legacy with young generation advocacy and all the many qualities that he exhibited so necessary for functioning democracy in a system of justice, freedom, and peace. I want to ask your views here. It's not enough to celebrate these great figures. It's not enough to learn from them. But we've got to have forces on the ground here that are actually changing things. Give us the aftermath.
7: To me, this is a good story. Some people did step up to create the Zen Education Project. And every book event I'm doing, I'm showing up with copies of their materials. And they usually have somebody on the ground doing the organizing at the event. And at the very least, we're helping it be a little bit sticky. You know what I'm saying? Like, it's not just a book event. It's not just celebrating Howard, but it's also something that allows us to be able to make it matter in a way that it otherwise would not, because it's not just about selling books. It really is about building a movement.
6: Okay, let's give it to Steve.
3: Dave, I want to pick up on a word that's been used a couple of times in this discussion in relation to Howard Zinn, and it's the word woke. What does the word mean to you? What is its origins, and how has it been made into a bad word?
7: Yeah, I mean, and we can thank not just the Republican Party, but centrist Democrats and liberals for this, but woke, and it's all just so tied up in racism, like so much in this country. I mean, woke comes out of the Black community and Black vernacular, meaning be aware of oppression, like stay woke is the phrase. And it's first started to be used derisively as a way to say like, oh, you care about people being anti-racist. So instead of saying I'm a racist and I insist on being a racist, it's like using DEI to get things canceled. Oh, you're just woke. And what's been so disappointing is to see people like AOC use that phrase and say, oh, that was woke 1.0. We went too far with the woke. Instead of defending the people who really put their lives on the line during the Black Lives Matter movement to fight police brutality, you know, that's what really hurts at the end of the day. It's like when you give ground to the right, all they're really going to do is take more ground. And so my advice to people is to stay woke.
6: We've been talking with Dave Zirin, the author of the brand new book, The People's Historian, The Outside Life of Howard Zinn. Dave is also the sports writer for The Nation magazine, the first sports writer ever for this venerable magazine. You might want to read his articles there as well. There's nobody around who critically sees sports as an instrument of power over people and exploitation, not just a manifestation of joy and leisure and relaxation and engagement. This book should be read by people who are forlorn, people who are pessimistic, and see what real guts for civic engagement and democracy and justice are all about in the life of Howard Zinn. Before we leave, Dave, any last issues or thoughts you want to leave with our audience and getting them engaged?
7: If anything, I would just say check out the Zinn Education Project, and definitely let's learn our history. Let's do it together, because it's our greatest defense against not just ignorance, but frankly, fascism itself.
6: With that note, thank you very much, Dave, and good luck with all your interviews and meetings around the country around this book. You get more people to read books.
7: That's the goal.
3: We've been speaking with Dave Zirin. We have a link to his work at RalphNaderRadioHour.com. When we come back, we're going to talk about an event that you won't want to miss on this Labor Day weekend. But first, let's check in with our corporate crime reporter, Russell Mokyber.
8: From the National Press Building in Washington, D.C., this is your Corporate Crime Reporter Morning Minute for Friday, September 4, 2026. I'm Russell Mokyber. The Trump administration has proposed trading away a small parcel of land in Yosemite National Park in California so a private developer can gain access to the park. That's according to a report in the New York Times. The potential deal has alarmed conservationists and former National Park Service officials who say that Yosemite, the crown jewel of the nation's park system, should be off limits to developers. The proposal calls for transferring a small parcel just inside the western boundary of Yosemite to a company controlled by Kingsbarn Realty Company, a real estate private equity firm. Kingsbarn wants to build a road and develop two 40-acre parcels it owns near the park. For the Corporate Crime Reporter, I'm Russell Mokyber.
3: Thank you, Russell. Welcome back to the Ralph Nader Radio Hour. I'm Steve Scrovan, along with David Feldman, Hannah, and Ralph. We have to stop thinking of Labor Day as a day when you can get discounts on culottes at Macy's. David?
4: Gene Bruskin is a veteran of the labor movement as a local union president and organizer and campaign coordinator for numerous local and national unions. He has done extensive international labor solidarity work, including with Iraqi workers and unions, and is a founder of U.S. Labor Against the War. Welcome back to the Ralph Nader Radio Hour, Gene Bruskin.
9: Thank you. It's a pleasure to be here.
6: Gene, you were a basketball player at my alma mater, Princeton, and you said that you entered as a basketball player in 1964 and left as a political radical. What did you mean by that?
9: Well, I basically was a jock in high school. My father had been active in the 30s, actually was a CP member and got very discouraged with that experience. Went into the war to fight the Nazis and basically came out sort of traumatized the rest of his life around the experience of being in a war. I grew up as a jock, went to Princeton as a jock. And over time, both because there was a whole sort of countercultural movement at that time with Timothy Leary and all that stuff, I started looking at things a little bit differently. And then all of a sudden, I'm having to decide when I graduate whether I'm going to go to Vietnam and kill or be killed, because Lyndon Johnson had canceled graduate deferments for the first time. There was no out. And so I had to really make really consequential decisions not to go that changed my life.
6: It's really amazing how many things you've been involved in. For example, you led the successful campaign to unionize 5,000 workers at Smithfield Foods in North Carolina, and you were a major figure in the largest private union election in the history of the United Food and Commercial Workers Union. You also worked as labor director for Jesse Jackson's Rainbow Coalition. You were secretary treasurer for the Food and Allied Services Trades Department of the FL-CIO and co-convener of the U.S. Labor Against the War and the demilitarization of U.S. foreign policy as one of the goals. You also did something no one else has done. You networked labor unions and the FL-CIO to put out a statement condemning the genocide in Israel. And organized labor unions have long been wined and dined and wooed by the Israeli government can do no wrong lobby in the U.S., getting them to invest in Israeli bonds with a lower rate of return than they could have had investments in the U.S. I mean, you're just everywhere. And I just learned also that you have been a poet, songwriter, playwright, centered on social justice and working class themes, including three original musicals.
9: True. It's all true, Ralph.
6: Let me ask you a question. Why aren't you a nationally known figure?
9: Well, all my friends know about me. I'm actually right now in the process of writing a memoir, and I've called the title of the memoir I'm working on, it's in process, is War and Peace, an Organizer's Story. And I'm hoping that Tolstoy's family ancestors don't sue me for copyright. You know, it's sort of been the process of my life, that sort of dynamic of trying to make a better world during peacetime, which means fighting war, really starting with the Vietnam War to the present time.
6: Well, in all this activity, you must have seen the weakness of the organized labor unions led by the FL-CIO. The number of workers as a percentage of the workforce that is unionized is almost an all-time low over the last century. And even though there's some flurry at Amazon warehouses and Starbucks eateries, it's not reversing that downward tide. So if someone asked you, what do you think the unions and the FL-CIO should be doing now that they're not doing?
9: Well, that's a big question. To partly answer that, Ralph, I think it's helpful for me to say a couple things about what they are doing right now, which is very unusual in many ways. And there is a building resistance that has started, partly prompted by Donald Trump, who, as people say, the boss is always the best organizer, that's what we say in the labor movement. And he certainly has convinced a lot of people that they have to be in motion. So some interesting things have sort of evolved where some of it the AFL has gone along with, but there's been a lot of independent initiatives of various labor unions getting together, forming networks and resisting in some cases with the AFL, in some cases not. I think the best example was in Minnesota, in Minneapolis, where SEIU, Communication Workers, the Teachers Union, played a really leading role in what was essentially a general strike against ICE, where there's several hundred thousand people just didn't go to work that one day. So I think that's the vision that is being promoted in the resistance to Trump. There's a network called May Day Strong that's sort of founded in Chicago, partly by the Chicago Teachers Union, that have had a huge impact in general, the Chicago Teachers Union, on determining what a union should look like and do. And that means that a union, like a teachers union, should be bargaining for the common good, not in addition to raises for your members, fighting, for example, as CTU did, for housing for the homeless students that they have. So there's a whole bottom-up kind of initiative. And one of the things that I've been involved in addition to what you mentioned, the National Labor Network for Ceasefire, where we had about 10 or 12 unions opposing the U.S. policy in Israel, we have something called Labor for Democracy now, which includes about 15 or more national unions who've established a table to fight back against authoritarianism. But it's not enough, Ralph. It's not enough. And what we're breaking through here now, and partly this has been the definition of this resistance movement, it's workers versus billionaires. And I think the labor movement in general, coming out of World War II, has been captured by this mythology that's sort of like what's good for General Electric is good for the nation. And the more the economy, quote, prospers, the more it's good for everybody. And it turns out that that's not really the case, you know, because we don't have that kind of equality. And also what's in the national interest in terms of our foreign policy is not in the interest of the average working class person. A lot of that stuff is being challenged and reversed. Not enough, but it's sort of forcing some of the more moderate forces to the left, just as we're seeing in some of these Senate and House elections.
6: We're talking with Gene Bruskin, whose papers have been donated to the University of Massachusetts Amherst Archives. And these are huge archives about progressive labor unionism over the last 60 years or so. And they also talk about Gene's work in the early years when he started a journal, I didn't know this, in Oakland, described as the first anti-sexist male liberation journal. And the collection in Amherst also contains your work on the Hyde Park Defense Committee, the Red Basement Singers, and especially with the school bus drivers and their tumultuous three-week strike in 1980. Tell our listeners what Trump and Musk and others have done to the public employees unions out of Washington, D.C., many of whom live in Maryland and Virginia. What has he done to them? And how's he turned the NLRB against labor?
9: You know, I think that one of the first shots out of the bow when Trump second term was to totally attack and undermine the federal union network and the federal workers network. And basically with the Elon Musk destroyed the effective ability of these basically government professionals who like worked in their different agencies for many years to do their job. And one of the most dramatic examples, I was just reading in the paper today, the extensive decrease in the amount of audits and money gotten from audits at the IRS because they've got rid of all the federal workers who do the audits. And effectively what that means is a poor accounting system where many, many billionaires and millionaires don't pay their fair share has gotten worse because there aren't people to do that job. And these federal workers are really unemployed in many cases and competing in a really difficult moment to find employment when AI is coming in and a lot of sort of middle level professional kind of jobs are being decreased. Trump also has turned the National Labor Relations Board into a corporate agency where he's appointed, I can't remember the guy's name, but, you know, the guy who's now heading the National Labor Relations Board that's supposed to make sure that workers' rights are accounted for in OSHA and so on, is an anti-union guy, a union buster. And so a lot of the initiatives that were moving forward under Biden, including challenging notions of how employers are contracting out huge amounts of work in order to avoid hiring people. They hire contractors. Amazon, for example, has hundreds and hundreds of small drivers companies to deliver all their packages. And when you see this Amazon truck in your neighborhood and a worker gets out with an Amazon shirt and delivers an Amazon box, he doesn't work or she for Amazon. He works for a small company, one of dozens. And the minute that they start standing up for their rights, Amazon just eliminates that contract. So this is a broad, broad impact on workers' rights all over the economy.
6: Well, didn't Trump also break the union agreements with the federal government, the public employee union agreements? He just broke them and basically tried to destroy the unions. They've been suing him in court, one case after another, most still not resolved. But he just basically unilaterally broke the contract between the federal government and these unions who represent civil servants on a broad range of activities that are critical to the well-being of the American people.
9: Right, right. We're talking hundreds of thousands of people in the government who had some basic rights that meant that they could do their job without having to be fired if they produced something that the president of the United States disagreed with because it was part of the work of their agency. And this goes back, this has been the reaction to what was originally called the spoil systems in the early 1800s, when the president could just hire all his relatives or anybody he wants to do anything. They created a mechanism where you had a professional system where you had to be hired based on your abilities to perform the job. And then eventually they became, by the 60s, 70s, they had union rights. Even though the union rights are very limited, federal employees can't strike and don't really even bargain for wages. That's all done congressionally. But they do have basic workers' rights that protect them from being unfairly fired. All that was gutted unilaterally with no justification, and they're fighting a long court fight to get it back. That was part of what allowed Trump to just get rid of anybody he wanted, anytime he wanted.
6: Well, he's pushed out tens of thousands of civil servants, scientists, engineers, health experts, researchers in critical areas, law enforcement. I mean, it's pretty arbitrary across the board. He's depleted FEMA, reducing its ability to perform rescue activities if there are huge hurricanes, floods, or wildfires. He's cut back on the Forest Service, which has limited the ability of the Forest Service to deal with these out-of-control wildfires. He's cut back on people trying to enforce laws for cleaner air, cleaner water, protection of children, you know. The human face of these civil servants has not been given sufficient attention by the media, with some exceptions.
9: One of the things that's happened in the process is that a network called the Federal Unionist Network, which now represents thousands and thousands of federal workers, has formed across the country from all the different federal unions and have participated in the May Day actions and the No Kings in a lot of areas, protesting on the conduct of Trump and his wannabe dictatorship. So there is a whole organizational effort that I think in the end will strengthen the role of federal workers, but a lot of damage has been done.
6: We're trying to redefine, as you know, Gene, Labor Day. Labor Day has been overtaken by the companies, sales, commercials, ads, etc. When it was originally established to highlight American workers and their plight and their promise and their protection. So we're going to restore that with activities around the country. And we have a pilot one that you're going to participate in. I think our listeners would want to know about in Washington, D.C. This is in conjunction with Andy Shalal, Democracy's Restaurateur, as I call him, who started this chain, Busboys and Poets. of restaurants in Washington, D.C. and the suburbs. So it's called Galvanizing Labor Day for a Workers' Compact. We're going to tell the Democrats, at least, they should have an integrated workers' compact so people know what they stand for, which they keep wondering, what's the Democratic Party stand for? And so you're going to be making a presentation there. Robert Reich, who has developed a pledge for American workers, is going to do a video. Some of it is in person, some of it is remote. I'll make a few opening remarks. Chris Townsend, who's organized a lot of workers in Virginia when it was hard to do, former United Electrical worker, Washington representation, will be there. Damon Silvers, who was special counsel to the FL-CIO. And we hope to get Sarah Nelson, the great progressive leader of the flight attendants, CWA, as well. And those in the Washington area, it's free admission, but advance registration is required. And we'll give you the website where you can do that. And the food is nutritious and delicious at Busboys and Poets. It's going to be moderated by Teresa Amato, who wrote the book, quote, Grand Delusion, The Myth of Voter Choice and a Two-Party Tyranny. And she was also my campaign manager for two runs as well. So it's going to be a great model for locals to emulate all over the country. And from now on, change Labor Day into a day for workers, connecting with citizen groups and events all over the country, not just clam bakes for politicians showing up shaking hands. The politicians will be invited, as well as citizen groups, to these events around the country. And we hope that the Sunday shows, which have not had labor leaders on before Labor Day, will have some labor leaders on, Meet the Press, Face the Nation, and others. They've ignored that. I've always believed, Gene, that even with the corporate media, there's one day they give to labor, and the labor unions haven't taken sufficient advantage of it, and we're trying to change that with our events around the country. And the one at Busboys and Poets, 2 to 4 p.m. on Labor Day, September 7th, 2026, and it's the Busboys and Poets located at 14th and V Street Northwest. That's 2021 14th Street Northwest in Washington, D.C. And come and see a reviving of a historic Labor Day tradition and getting rid of it being dominated by commercial sales.
9: Yeah, I think this is a really important moment for Labor Day because Labor Day, among other things, is generally the kickoff for whatever elections are happening in November. And it's going to be that on steroids this year. But I think the important thing is, you know, that you've raised, Ralph, is that, of course, we want to throw out a bunch of these Neanderthal Republicans in the House and Senate. But it's not just a matter of restoring a Democratic majority in the House and Senate. The question is, to what end? And what is on the agenda of a Democratic majority Congress at this minute? And that, what is the vision that we have for our future that we have to be fighting for? And that sort of tension has been happening in a lot of these elections where you've got a progressive candidate that wants not to fund Israel, wants that believes in climate change and doesn't want to take all the corporate funding versus a Democrat that may or may not have been in office for a while and doesn't want to get in any big arguments. We have to change this whole climate so that people have some kind of hope, some kind of vision for what we want and what we deserve. And the same old, whether it's a Democratic Congress or not, is not acceptable anymore.
6: Very well put. Number one, as you said, it starts a momentum toward November, the 8 weeks following Labor Day. It helps to get more people to vote and not stay at home and discuss. It excites people and gets them to make more specific demands on their candidates when their candidates are campaigning in their community. And also, it ups the ante. No more Hakeem Jeffries, business as usual, meeting in private as he did, according to the New York Times, with Jared Kushner, the son-in-law of Donald Trump, reflecting his willingness to cut deals such as he won't move to impeach Trump if Trump drops his opposition to some undefined legislation. It's no more business as usual, as you say, Gene. This has got to be a new political era not only were you restore the wreckage, you restore what Trump has wrecked across the board in Congress, but you break new ground and you get public funding of campaigns, you reform Congress, and you make Congress reflect the will of the people and the sovereignty to which it's been delegated from we the people under the Constitution. Let's go to Hannah.
5: Gene, my question is about whether the AFL-CIO has kind of outlived its usefulness. It seems to me as an outsider that it's kind of a new management layer, kind of management for unions themselves. And a lot of really good work is happening on the ground, individual workplaces or individual unions or locals. AFL-CIO just kind of seems to be, I don't know, out of touch. As an outsider, am I reading that wrong?
9: Well, yes and no. I've been a big critic over time of the AFL-CIO, and one of some of my biggest criticisms is that my understanding is that the Democratic Party bedrock support are from unions and civil rights groups, and that if we ever walked away in those blocks, including the women's movement and maybe others, the Democratic Party would collapse. But one of my biggest criticisms over many years in the labor movement, and been a part of many efforts supported by the AFL-CIO to elect candidates and so on, is that we should be leading the Democratic Party, not following the Democratic Party, and that the agenda of the Democratic Party should be front and center workers' rights. There have been these very dramatic efforts in the last 10 years or so for workers' reform, union right bills that have come before Congress. And even under Obama, who ran on one of them, the Democrats didn't pass it. And so I feel like the AFL-CIO has to be leaning much harder on the Democratic Party to like take the lead on that, and that we should not be junior partners, we should be senior partners.
6: Well said, because you know, the Democratic Party needs the unions more than the unions need the Democratic Party, because all right. The unions have gotten from the Democratic Party victories by the corporatist, right-wing, cruel Republican Party. I mean, Trump was enabled by this feeble, weak, compromised Republican Party in 2024 and 2016. It couldn't landslide the worst, most corrupt, most anti-worker, most Wall Street war-mongering party in GOP history. So they have a lot to account for, and organized labor union led by AFL-CIO should no longer be squeamish and pass by proposals to have Labor Day for workers as it did 2 years ago, and have the Democratic National Committee nix it, even when Liz Shuler was all for what we tried to do 2 years ago on Labor Day events for workers all over the country. The AFL passed it by the Democratic leadership, nixed it because they couldn't control what was going to go on in all these events around the country. There's got to be an end to that. And as you say, the labor movement should lead the Democratic Party, not follow its tail, because its tail results in loss after loss to the worst Republican Party in history and the corporate domination that is entailed as a result. Gene, before we go, do you have any last minute comments?
9: You know, I think, you know, this is exactly the right moment to do what you're doing, bringing the workers' voice out now at this moment in history. And I feel like that we're at this moment. There was a famous quote, and I'm not quoting it exactly right, by Gramsci, who was an Italian communist who was imprisoned by the fascists. And Gramsci said at one point, "The old world is fading and the new world has yet to be born. And monsters are lurking." And so I feel like we're in this dynamic now where it's gotten so bad that these really progressive forces, including in the labor movement, have risen up. But it's a scary time, but the opportunities for change are here right now. And we just have to seize that moment. I'm glad we're talking about it further on Monday.
6: And I've just thrown the gauntlet down before Hakeem Jeffries, telling him no more business as usual, cutting deals with Trump to become speaker, and just carrying water for the military budget, military industrial complex, Wall Street, and AIPAC. He's one of the leading recipients of AIPAC money year after year after year. And one reason why he didn't immediately endorse Mamdani when Mamdani won the election for mayor of New York was because AIPAC was against Mamdani.
9: Right.
6: And he takes instructions from AIPAC. So he is not prepared to lead the Democratic Party into the realm, endorse Mamdani. When Mamdani won the election for mayor of New York was because AIPAC was against Mamdani.
9: Right.
6: And he takes instructions from AIPAC. So he is not prepared to lead the Democratic Party into the realms next year that you have described, and he should be challenged

0: 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Thank you once again.
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2: 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We will link to his work at ralphnaderradiohour.com.
0: Steve Skorgram, tell our listeners exactly about the location of this galvanizing Labor Day for a workers' compact in Washington, D.C., how they can come in person or how they can access it through streaming.
2: Yes, the event Ralph is talking about, the Galvanizing Labor Day for Workers' Compact, is going to be Monday, September 7th, which is Labor Day, at 2 p.m. at Busboys and Poets, which is at the corner of 14th and V. It's at 2021 14th Street Northwest in Washington, D.C. For more details to register, it's a free event, but you still should register. 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And if you go to nader.org/labor, and you are not in the Washington, D.C. area, that's where the live stream will take effect, 2 o'clock Eastern Time, September 7th, Labor Day. I want to thank our guests again, Dave Zirin and Gene Brushkin. 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

0: Hello and welcome to Background Briefing, available 24/7 at backgroundbriefing.org. I'm Ian Masters, and today we'll look into a number of stories and issues in the news. We'll begin with the Supreme Court allowing Trump to build his ballroom, which will be an enduring blight on the land inflicted on us by a vulgarian who will be remembered as the worst president in the history of the United States. Joining us to discuss the Trump economy and how every insecure American should have a binky, like Trump's Natalie Harp, is Harold Meyerson, one of the nation's best-known progressive columnists and editor-at-large of The American Prospect. He's also been a Washington Post columnist and executive editor of the LA Weekly and has written for a number of prominent magazines and newspapers. We will discuss his latest articles at The American Prospect, Clone Natalie Harp, Every Insecure American Deserves a Natalie, and Trump's Golden Age, Well, Yes, for dollar stores. Then, with Google caving to Trump to rename Lake Ontario Lake America, as Trump leans on Apple to change their maps, we will examine Canadians' attitudes towards the need to defend themselves against a possible aggressor, with those believing an attack on the United States most likely 10 points higher than for either Russia or China. Joining us is Thomas Homer Dixon, founder and executive director of the Cascade Institute at Royal Roads University in Victoria, British Columbia. For nearly two decades, he directed the Centre for Peace and Conflict Studies at the University of Toronto and until recently was the founding director of the Waterloo Institute for Complexity and Innovation at the University of Waterloo. His books include The Upside of Down, Catastrophe, Creativity, and the Renewal of Civilization, The Ingenuity Gap, Can We Solve the Problems of the Future? And Commanding Hope, the Power We Have to Renew a World in Peril. And he has an op-ed at the Globe and Mail. We will discuss how stiff is Canada's spine. A poll suggests we may be ready to sustain the costs of our newfound defiance. And then finally, we'll speak with Aaron Regenberg, a contributing editor at The New Republic, a climate lawyer and a progressive organizer. He's the co-host of the Fighting Fascism podcast, director of the Climate Accountability Project at Public Citizen, and previously served as a member of the Rhode Island House of Representatives. He has an article at The Guardian we will discuss, The Data Center Backlash is Bringing the Entire Political Spectrum Together Against Big Tech Billionaires. And joining us now is Harold Meyerson, one of the nation's best-known progressive columnists and editor-at-large of The American Prospect. He's also been a Washington Post columnist and executive editor of the LA Weekly and has written for a number of prominent magazines and newspapers. His latest articles at The American Prospect include Clone Natalie Harp, Every Insecure American Deserves a Natalie, and Trump's Golden Age, Well, Yes, for Dollar Stores. Welcome to Background Briefing, Harold Meyerson.
1: Always good to be here, Ian.
0: Well, thanks for joining us. And Harold, you're a resident of Washington, D.C. So what do you and your neighbors, how do you feel about the Supreme Court's decision to allow Trump to go ahead and build his massive ballroom, which even the Chief Justice, John Roberts, says is likely unlawful?
1: Well, I mean, Trump is engaged in a kind of disfiguring of D.C. There's the ballroom, there's this god-awful arch he wants to build at the end of the Memorial Bridge. We're back to the Roman Empire, not only sort of in substance, but in symbol. He's also got this bias for empire-like architecture. And keep in mind, it's not covered as extensively because it's not as threateningly permanent as things like constructing the ballroom and the arch. But, you know, there are also these massive wall hangings with Trump's face on it that are now on various buildings that house the Justice Department and things like that. It's sort of those giant portraits of Stalin that disfigured Russian cities and of various other dictators around the world. So this is all kind of symbolic of this derangement that Trump is sort of increasingly displaying. Keep in mind, in some ways, the most pervasive visual intrusion upon Washington, D.C. is the continued deployment of the National Guard. Unlike ICE, the National Guard in D.C. isn't really doing anything notably dastardly. They're really not doing anything at all. They just sort of wander around in groups of four, on the city streets. They're not really threatening either. They don't seem anymore to have a mission, but it's Trump's way of just sort of stamping his power over the nation's capital, which remains unrepresented in Congress. So just a further extension of his personal power. And that actually is the most, to those of us who live here, the most visible sign of Trump's presidency is, for often looking somewhat bewildered because they have no mission anymore, members of the National Guard wandering around.
0: Right. And in the true totalitarian style, Trump, of course, has a fit when anybody prints the truth about the deployment of the National Guard and how they haven't really made any difference to the crime rate. The Center for American Progress did a study, and he threatened, demanded that they retract it. And also, the Niskanen Center did another study as well. This is a man who is a reality TV guy who fights reality. So far, he's done pretty well at holding reality at bay. But it seems to me that reality is now starting to bite. And his version of reality comes from Natalie Harp, who you wrote about, clone
1: Right.
0: Natalie Harp. Every insecure American deserves a Natalie. So let's start with the fact that she's his main source of information, including, of course, she's the one that showed him the pictures of the Obamas as apes, which he then published and then had to quickly retract. I don't think we should give Natalie a break because she's a hardworking young woman. She's also one of these far right-wing Christian nationalists just imbued with hatred, the gospel of hatred. That's what they spew.
1: Well, I mean, working for Donald Trump, that's kind of a prerequisite. And you find that, not in Natalie Harp alone, but in Hegseth and in J.D. Vance, most particularly in Stephen Miller, who rage at both immigrants and liberals and progressives and people who disagree with Trump. There's now a new biography about. Of Roy Cohn, who is Joe McCarthy's right-hand man and is Trump's mentor, and how to lie, deceive, do rotten things, and never apologize for them. And there's a famous quote from Trump at one point during his first term. He said, "Where's my Roy Cohn?" I would argue that Stephen Miller comes as close to being Trump's Roy Cohn. Natalie Harp. Yes, has to share a lot of just these ridiculous biases and hatreds to be that enamored of Trump and that close to Trump. But her main function, in a certain sense, when you think about it, is not just giving Trump whatever praise has been issued to him on social media, presenting him with that and that with misleading data about the state of the world. But that also screens out anything that's actually going on. And as you noted, the pieces I've written lately, there was one about how actual Americans are experiencing the economy, and how Donald Trump is experiencing the economy. And to the extent that he's shutting out reality, reality may well descend on him on election day. When Americans' experience of reality will lead them to elect a Democratic Congress. So you can only get out on a ledge so far. And if you really step over it, gravity will bring you down. And Trump looks like he's in a position like that now that there's a movie out again about Warner Brothers' Roadrunner. Natalie Harp enables Trump to walk off the cliff. Then it would be the American people that become the force of gravity.
0: So let's talk about Trump's Natalie, or that Maggie Haberman, the New York Times White House correspondent, who along with Jonathan Swan wrote the book Regime Change.
1: Right.
0: She refers to Natalie as Trump's Binky. The man-child needs this constant reassurance, and she just gushes sycophancy like pouring syrup over him on a daily basis. I love the idea, though, that you think, and I guess this must be your democratic impulse, Harold, that every American should have a Natalie, right?
1: All of us are in one way or another insecure about something. And, you know, if you could clone Natalie Harp and mass produce her, therefore have someone at your side who sees her mission as bucking you up and conveying whatever praise of your efforts that can be found anywhere, all of us, to a certain degree, need a security blanket, the binky. It's not just Trump, and it's not just Linus in Peanuts. So right-wingers like Trump rail against entitlements. Well, a Natalie could indeed become a very valued entitlement if mass-produced.
0: Well, it's not totally off the wall, though, is it? I mean, given the enormous amount of money that's going into data centers and the extent to which AI can produce virtual people, there's a concern here in Los Angeles and Hollywood, where we're broadcasting from, that virtual actors could take over. I believe there is some actress that's a virtual actress. So why not be able to sort of get your own Natalie? You even have a catalog, right, of Natalie's?
1: Indeed. Well, of course, one of the functions of social media, they know what sort of websites and what sort of things attract your attention and go to, and then they create algorithms endeavoring to already sort of shape your view of reality. Now, those algorithms usually are not intended to make your insecurities go away or address them in a way that soothes you. They're you know, usually intended to rile you up or draw you in. But, you know, they could certainly have a Natalie algorithm even before we get to the cloning stage. AI probably needs to get a little further along, God save us, for the actual, you know, mass production of Natalie's to really get going.
0: Right, but already these websites and Google, etc. By the way, Google has sold out to Trump and are now calling Lake Ontario Lake America.
1: Yeah, I noticed.
0: Which is absolutely despicable, but so much for not doing evil. But they already send you stuff. Oh, you like this movie or you like this book, therefore we're recommending this. So that algorithm is already at work, right?
1: Right. No, I mean, yeah, that's sort of the precursor to Natalie. You know, first came algorithms and we did nothing, and then came Natalie. So we shall see where this goes.
0: Well, I think you've probably given these tech bros a good idea here. Musk, Thiel, Bezos, Brin, Andreessen, Zuckerberg, Ellison, etc. Maybe you should copyright your idea.
1: Maybe I should. Maybe someone will give me several billion dollars from the above list. And, you know, all of them are certainly big Trump boosters, reinforcers of, so, you know, they're behind them is shaping of reality. And Trump exploits that because that's what he wants to do. And that's what he continually does. And that's what, you know, Natalie Harp does in a way that just makes him feel that whatever he's doing actually is people love and are having a positive effect. And, you know, he says we're in a golden age. Well, I mean, if you want to be literal about that, he's framed every damn wall hanging in the White House with the golden frame. But I don't think the golden age really extends much beyond that.
0: So let's talk about your article at the American Prospect, Harold Meyerson, Trump's golden age. Well, yes, for dollar stores. So what's happening then? Dollar stores are booming, right?
1: Right.
0: The real economy is in the toilet, but oil companies are making out like crazy. They're the ones that gave him $1 billion, or actually he asked for $1 billion to get elected in 24. So they've stepped up. The war was a quid pro quo, but it's certainly the Iran war has been a catastrophe all around, except for American oil companies. So give us a quick sketch of who's winning and who's losing in the Trump economy.
1: Well, obviously, as you've noticed, oil companies are doing well. The drug companies, pharma, is doing well. But then so are the dollar stores, which really are kind of, you know, the canary in the coal mine of the American economy. If more people are shopping at the dollar stores, they're switching over from Walmart and Target, and, you know, which now costs too much. while the data show that sales are up in the dollar stores over the last previous the second quarter, sales are up in the dollar stores by about 3 to 4% over the first quarter. There is at the Dollar General stores, which is the chain with the most outlets, I think 21,000 across the United States. There is a section of each of those Dollar General stores called Value Valley, where everything literally there does cost exactly $1, and sales are up there over the previous quarter by 16%, which means that there are a lot of people out there who are feeling compelled to get whatever kind of good they can get at the lowest imaginable price because they can't afford anything more. And some of the stories that have been about this in the business press have noted, quoted dollar store executives basically saying, look, I mean, people can't afford gas anymore, having trouble affording food. And, all this increases their patronage of our stores.
0: Well, Harold, I thank you for joining us. I appreciate it. And not that we're not all living in the Trump economy. And
1: We're stranded in the, to put all this together, we're stranded in the Trump economy without a Natalie of our own.
0: oh, okay. Well, on that note, I thank you for joining us. I appreciate it.
1: Always good to be here, Ian.
0: And again, I've been speaking with Harold Meyerson, one of the nation's best-known progressive columnists and editor-at-large of The American Prospect. He's also been a Washington Post columnist and executive editor of the LA Weekly and has written for a number of prominent magazines and newspapers. And his latest article at The American Prospects include Clone Natalie Harp, Every Insecure American Deserves a Natalie, and Trump's Golden Age, Well, Yes, for Dollar Stores. We're going to take a brief station break. We're back looking into how Google has caved to Trump to rename Lake Ontario Lake America as Trump leans on Apple to change their maps and examine Canadians' attitudes toward the need to defend themselves against a possible aggressor from the South.

0: Welcome back. I'm Ian Masters, and this is Background Briefing, available 24/7 at backgroundbriefing.org. And joining us now from Canada is Thomas Homer-Dixon, founder and executive director of the Cascade Institute at Royal Roads University in Victoria, British Columbia. For nearly two decades, he directed the Centre for Peace and Conflict Studies at the University of Toronto, and until recently was the founding director of the Waterloo Institute for Complexity and Innovation at the University of Waterloo. His books include The Upside of Down, Catastrophe, Creativity, and the Renewal of Civilization, The Ingenuity Gap, How We Can Solve the Problems of the Future, and Commanding Hope, The Power We Have to Renew a World in Peril. And he has an op-ed at the Globe and Mail, How Stiff is Canada's Spine? A poll suggesting we may be ready to sustain the costs of our newfound defiance. Welcome to Background Briefing, Thomas Homer-Dixon.
1: Delighted to be with you today.
0: Well, thanks for joining us. And it seems already that Prime Minister Carney, his party, the Liberals, have improved their numbers. They've just won three victories in special elections on Monday. And now they have, I think, 173 seats out of the 343 seats in the House of Commons. So how much is the defiance that Prime Minister Carney has shown helping him politically? And how much is it shared by the broader public in Canada?
1: I think the recent breakdown of trade negotiations between the United States and Canada happening just before these three by-elections, as we call them in Canada, was an enormous boost to the Prime Minister, and he swept all three, and he picked up one seat that he hadn't had before, that the Liberals hadn't had before. So Mr. Trump did our Prime Minister a favor. I mean, frankly, Mr. Trump has done our Prime Minister many favors. He probably wouldn't be Prime Minister if it weren't for Mr. Trump. So, yes, I think to answer your question, there is a very strong sentiment in Canada and support for the Prime Minister's position with respect to standing up to the United States on trade and other issues.
0: Well, apparently Prime Minister Carney enjoys higher approval ratings in Quebec than anywhere else in Canada. And I take it that that's due to Trump's assault on dual languages and multiculturalism, right? How dare you speak French? It's the same here in the United States. How dare you speak Spanish?
1: It's interesting. You know, the Prime Minister's French is not terribly good. It's something he admits. I mean, he's quite functional, but he's not fluent by any means. I think that most French Canadians in Quebec, most Quebecois, understand that they would be extraordinarily vulnerable in a continent where they're completely surrounded by an American entity if the rest of the country were to be annexed by the United States. So, you know, it goes back to the kind of founding principles of the Canadian Federation. There were two peoples, English and French, who understood that they had to work together to maintain their independence from the United States, and that principle has been reaffirmed over the last few months, over the last year or so.
0: So the arrogance on this side, though, unfortunately, has trickled down to everybody in the cabinet. It's absolutely de rigueur that you have to praise the dear leader in these cabinet meetings, which is akin to the North Korean dictator's meetings. And the sycophancy is quite sickening. But Scott Bessent on Monday remarked again in this arrogant way that Canada has no leverage over the U.S. because the U.S. economy is roughly 13 times larger. So what's the response in Canada?
1: Well, the response is that we know we're going to take it on the chin, right? This is going to be hard. We're going to take an enormous economic hit here. It's, in fact, not on the chin. It's going to be a body blow. I think Mr. Bessent doesn't fully understand Canadian attitudes. I think that among the right in the United States, there's not a complete recognition that there are really two different peoples inhabiting this continent now, north of the Rio Grande, that over periods of generations, even centuries, there's been a sorting process, and the two cultures are really quite distinct. And very, very few Canadians actually want to be part of the United States. People have chosen where they want to live and the values they want to live by. So I don't think this is broadly recognized, because I think for many conservatives and and small C conservatives in the United States, there's this sense of, why wouldn't you want to join our country? It's wonderful. It's the best in the world. Well, Canadians don't quite see it that way. Not that we don't want to be friends, and we have been. We admire the United States enormously in its former incarnations, but we don't want to be part of the polity and part of the nation. So this is broadly held. I think 80% or more support in Canada for Canada being an independent nation, 85% or so. It's about as strong as you get in any kind of polling.
0: Well, you, of course, suffer with such things as universal health care, right?
1: Yeah,
0: we're supposed to feel sorry for you. Many Americans ship their prescriptions across the border from Canada.
1: Right. And our health care system is not ideal. It has its enormous challenges with the aging of the population. But, if you look at the broader metrics in terms of sickness, morbidity and mortality rates, life expectancy, levels of happiness and the like, Canadian population tends to exceed the American figures in just about all of those metrics. So we live well, and we've established a set of institutions and economic programs to support that. But to be fair, President Trump has put his finger on some very important issues. We have been far too reliant upon the United States for our defense and for instance, emergency medical care. People will skip across the border to get something that can't be done in Canada. I think this has been a wake-up call for us to develop more capacity to take care of ourselves in all respects, including our defense going forward. I think again, Mr. Trump has done us an enormous favor in that respect.
0: So let's talk about your article in the Toronto Globe and Mail that deals with that very issue. How stiff is Canada's spine? A poll suggests we may be ready to sustain the cost of our newfound defiance. And it finds, for example, that more than a third of the respondents to this poll believe that a U.S. attack was at least somewhat likely. And that's more than 10 points higher than an attack from either Russia or China. So that in itself is almost surreal. But unfortunately, yes. I guess Trump has made it plausible.
1: Yes. So now we've done this poll twice. We did it once in the spring of 2025 and again in the spring of this year. And that figure was a bit stronger in 2025. There was a somewhat higher percentage of people who thought that an attack by the United States was at least somewhat likely within the next 5 years. But we still have a third of Canadians. And I have to say this 2026 round of polling was done before the latest breakdown in relations between the United States and Canada. So I suspect if we asked that question now, the numbers would be higher than a third. So let's think about this. Before Mr. Trump came along, and this goes to your point, before Mr. Trump came along as president, if we'd asked this question like in 2015 or 2014, I would have been surprised if more than 1 or 2% of Canadians would have answered in the affirmative to this question. So now we're getting a third of Canadians. So whether they're right or wrong about the probability, the fact that there's been that enormous shift in perception of the United States is extraordinary in itself. It speaks to how unusual this moment is.
0: Well, the numbers of Canadians who say they'd be willing to make the ultimate sacrifice for Canada to die defending the country against a foreign military attack is extraordinary, particularly given that 51% of people in Alberta, and that's the country where Trump has been meddling with the secession movement, are willing to die for Canada under some circumstances, substantially above the national average.
1: Yes, no, this was the question when we decided to do this polling. And let me step back a bit. So within the Cascade Institute, we have a very substantial team of researchers, and in the early days of the second Trump administration, we were asking the question, okay, really, how prepared is Canada to stand up for its existence? And we were having this debate with one of our funders too, who thought that it was an interesting question that we should investigate empirically. So he funded Environics, one of the top polling firms in Canada, to undertake the poll in 2025, and then funded again to do it again this year. And we thought that we needed to ask the hardest question of all, which is the one that you just cited, which is, are you prepared to die for the country? I mean, honestly, given that we're Canadians, it's not a question that we ask very often. In fact, I don't think it's ever been asked in a poll in Canada before. And the numbers actually went up substantially between 25 to 26, jumping from, I think, around 38% of Canadians willing to die under some circumstances for the country to now 47%. And as you point out, the number is even higher in Alberta, which is supposedly the province with the strongest secessionist movement, tendency or desire to separate from Canada. So I think that I'm not sure what the figures would be in the United States if you ask an equivalent question, but I don't think they'd be much higher than half of the population, which is where we seem to be roughly now.
0: Well, the only saving grace about Trump's authoritarian putsch and tendencies is that he's an incompetent fascist. And what he's done to Canada is clearly hurting the Republicans, particularly in terms of their numbers in the Senate. The border states, for example, Maine, you've got Susan Collins there running away from Trump as fast as she can, saying that tariffs against Canada are a terrible idea. The same in the state of Michigan and even Wisconsin and other states. So that's the extraordinary thing about this guy. He's so out of control that he hurts his own cause. And not that he cares much about the Republicans. He recently said that the reason that they're not going to do well in this election is that he's not running. So he's prepared to throw anybody and anyone under the bus. But still, do you take some comfort, as I do, in the fact that he's an incompetent despot?
1: Yes, well, I guess. And at the beginning of the second administration, I mentioned to people here that you know, he was pretty well guaranteed to overreach. He's overreached in the Gulf. He took the lesson from Venezuela and thought it was generalizable. And so he's got the United States into a terrible mess in the Gulf. It's enormously weakened the United States in terms of its reputation and its military capacity. And I think you're absolutely right that what he has done for Europe with respect to Greenland, for instance, and for Canada with respect to our resistance to annexation, is he's actually strengthened the resolve and helped reinforce the identities of these polities, the European polity. And I mean, even Meloni, Prime Minister Meloni in Italy, who's supposedly the closest to Trump of all the European leaders, is now distancing herself from him and is basically substantially supportive of European policy. In Canada, I've never seen in all my decades of studying politics, 40 years or more, 40 or 50 years, I've never seen the kind of swing we saw in the polls with respect to the Liberal Party prior to its election in April 2025. So we saw a 30 to 40% swing in the polls. And that's why Mark Carney is now our prime minister. The Liberals were way behind, about 20 points below the Conservatives, and they ended up winning the election substantially. And now, as you mentioned at the beginning, the prime minister is broadly supported within the country. I think he's got a 65% approval rating or something like that. And the Liberals were despised in the country before Mr. Trump came along. So and with his annexation threats. So you're exactly right. He's managing to produce in so many different domains, whether it's the Gulf, whether it's Europe, whether it's Canada and elsewhere, he's producing the exact opposite of what he needs in order to advance his program, his authoritarian program.
0: So what do Canadians make of Trump's executive order renaming Lake Ontario Lake America? Because he apparently, well, first of all, we know that Google has gone along with it, which is pretty shameful. And apparently Trump called up the CEO of Apple, who's just been replaced by his deputy. But nevertheless, Trump personally is lobbying Apple to change Apple Maps from Lake Ontario to Lake America. And I guess it leads me to a broader question, is how do you, in terms of your newfound independence, shake off the monopolies in the tech world, in social media, etc., that America inflicts upon the world?
1: Yeah, so this is a terrific question and a very important one. There's a piece in the Globe today, actually, about this kind of information and technological imperialism. And we ignore the creeping consequences most of the time, but then you see a dramatic example, such as with Google Maps. I mean, how do we react? It's absurd. It's just as you said before, it's a stunt, and people in Rochester apparently are completely up in arms about it. I don't think it will stand if there's a Democratic president. Its executive orders can be reversed very easily. The pusillanimity, the gutlessness of the executives of some of these leading corporations is quite breathtaking. But I think in Canada, we just will continue with our own naming conventions, and we assume that eventually the lake will be redeclared Lake Ontario in the United States by some future president. I mean, this is frankly, this is ridiculous. Inflation is high, the bond market is in turmoil, the Gulf War has gone badly. Gasoline in the United States is well above $4 a gallon, and he's doing this, and he's talking about the ballroom. I mean, I'm just astonished that he's still got 38% support in the polls. I mean, this guy is a complete clown, and the renaming of Lake Ontario is just more clownishness.
0: Well, I guess the difference will be, obviously nobody takes renaming of the lakes Ontario seriously, but unfortunately, his Supreme Court has allowed him to continue to build his ballroom, and that will mean that a future Democratic hold of the House and Senate and the White House may well have to tear it down. It really sticks in your throat, the notion that the worst president in the history of the United States is going to inflict this enduring insult on us through the decades.
1: I think you put your finger on something enormously important. In some ways, the most disturbing thing about this whole period and process is the willingness of a majority on the Supreme Court to give countenance to the unitary executive theory, to basically provide support for the idea that the executive, the president in the United States, has all power and should have authority over all branches of government. And I think this is and they're doing it, through docket decisions. They're kind of doing it on the sly by saying, well, we can't really talk about this right now because, we're just going to make a quick decision, and for the time being it can go ahead, even though it may not be lawful. And that's disreputable. It really is. That, more than anything else, is probably the deepest corruption within American political institutions right now, is what's happened within the Supreme Court and its support for a unitary executive.
0: Well, Thomas Amber Dixon, I thank you very much for joining us here today.
1: Good, and thank you very much, and good luck to you all and to all our friends in the United States.
0: We're going to take a brief station break. We're back looking into how there's a data center backlash that's bringing together the entire political spectrums in this country against big tech billionaires.

0: Welcome back. I'm Ian Masters, and this is Background Briefing, available 24/7 at backgroundbriefing.org. And joining us now is Aaron Regenberg, a contributing editor at The New Republic, a climate lawyer and a progressive organizer. He is the co-host of the Fighting Fascism podcast, director of the Climate Accountability Project at Public Citizen, and previously served as a member of the Rhode Island House of Representatives. And he has an article at The Guardian, "The Data Center Backlash is Bringing the Entire Political Spectrum Together Against Big Tech Billionaires." Welcome to Background Briefing, Aaron Regenberg.
1: Great to be here, Ian.
0: Well, thanks for joining us. And the 1-2 punch with data centers is that they're not just about AI, they're also about crypto. And we just learned from a New York Times report that mostly crypto companies are the top donors to this November election. $1.2 billion have come into this election so far. And certainly the majority of it is coming from crypto and AI companies. So it's an amazing, mind-boggling fact that these tech bros, Silicon Valley guys pushing this crypto scam, are essentially buying the next election with fake money. I mean, where's the outrage?
1: Yeah, it really is wild. And I think you're very right to point out the connection. I think it's actually, I'm trying to remember his name. It's Chris something. It's the same guy. There's a guy who sort of ran this crypto playbook of, we're just going to throw, you know, countless gobs of money into elections and sort of scare off anyone who wants to regulate us, buy off everyone who we can buy off. They did that on crypto, and then the same guy got brought into, I think it's the OpenAI outlet, super PAC mechanism, to play the same game. Just, we've got infinite money, let's just buy off the system, because, you know, we have a system where there's basically legalized corruption. And it's really heartening to see, you know, in the case of this movement against data centers, this massive sort of organic grassroots backlash, that, you know, that strategy has sort of come up again. It's met its match. it turns out, when you have a true sort of supermajority of folks who are really activated on an issue, who knows, maybe democracy can still work even up against the insane money that we're seeing.
0: Well, does anybody want to put their faith and their hope and their future in the hands of these people like Peter Thiel, like J.D. Vance? I could go through the Zuckerberg, the whole list of them. This idea that crypto and data centers, which is sucking up all this energy and water, etc., are our future. And you've got Trump out there saying that if you don't support data centers, he said that if Americans want to be successful and rich with far lower taxes and jobs all over the place, let data reign. So he basically says that critics of data centers, they want to be backward and poor, or they are backward and poor. So the question is, do we trust these people? Anything that they say, the crazy stuff that comes out of Curtis Yarvin, their guru? I mean, I love the idea that we could all somehow not have to work in terrible jobs and be able to pursue our personal creativity. But that's what they're selling. But that's not what's going to happen. What's going to happen is that people are just going to be thrown out of work in droves, and these guys just will get richer and richer and live in their private islands and all this other stuff. And you'll just have this vast roiling underclass across the globe.
1: Yeah, so it's either that, right, or it's that they were all, you know, sort of blowing smoke out their ass to keep their share values up, and that dystopian future doesn't materialize. And in the end, you know, what we have actually is just an economy wrecking bubble. Either way, right, it's a pretty scary story. And in the meantime, you know, even for folks, and I have some friends who in the tech industry who have lost their jobs from this. So it is starting. But in the meantime, we have this technology that's it's largely being experienced as the thing, making the internet full of slop and more annoying, making our jobs more stressful if our bosses are saying, "Hey, you have to use this," making surveillance more terrifying, and as you said, making these big tech billionaires more powerful than ever. And so, the positive case for data centers, for the physical infrastructure behind this technology, is that. And then on the other side, you have the reality of this infrastructure, which is these massive industrial warehouses that can cover dozens of acres. They generate debilitating noise pollution. They can impact local water tables. They are using obscene amounts of energy, so that's straining local infrastructure, often causing utility rates to rise. And then, of course, there's these devastating climate and environmental impacts as the AI developers are overwhelmingly meeting those energy needs with, dirty fossil fuel generators. They're literally building, fossil gas power plants to power them, often without any, permits for under the Clean Air Act. So they're just spewing outrageous amounts of both climate pollution and, just severe, right in your lungs, pollution that's affecting local air quality. So, and then on top of that, you have sort of the process concerns, right? There's use of eminent domain, there's taxpayer subsidies, there's this practice of pushing local officials to sign NDAs, so everything feels very, suspicious and opaque. And so altogether, you just what we have is this sort of opportunity where the billionaire class has really overreached in a way that Americans of all stripes and ideologies are being equally repulsed by, right? You talk to the communities being affected. These are often rural communities. They're often red communities. It's Republicans, it's independents, and it's Democrats who are all equally like, "I want nothing to do with this." And so I think for any of us who want to see a better world, want to see a better politics, the point of my piece in The Guardian was that really we have an opportunity here, right? For so long, the oligarchs, the billionaire class has been able to, use culture war and other issues to sort, polarize us against each other, to create these splits that are, left, right. There are these different conflicts, these different axes of conflict. And what I argue in this piece is that this is an opportunity to sort of define a new axis of conflict that is really all of us versus the very few number of big tech billionaires that actually benefit from any of this. And when when you're seeing this kind of supermajority breakdown on an issue like this, I think it really has the chance to potentially transform our politics in a big way. But to make that happen, we actually have to, seize the opportunity. And so I also write in the piece about how some of our establishment Democratic leaders may be missing that opportunity.
0: Well, out here in California, we have a governor who's considered a prospect for a presidential run, but he's been definitely silent on the big tech issue. But as you point out, that people are realizing that the left to right divide isn't as important as the divide between the working class and big corporate interests. And it would seem to me that what's going on with this, I mean, first of all, when you think about crypto and how much energy they require, the whole thing is so insane. I just don't know how it ever happened. They use all this energy to create these. What are they? What are they manufacturing? At the end of the day, you've got these.
1: Stamps, rug pulls. That's what they're creating.
0: Yeah, I mean, it's such a transparent fraud and such a massive waste of energy. Now, at least you can understand to some extent what AI is about, although obviously I think the fact that across the political spectrum people are turning against these data centers largely because of the specter of what AI will do. I mean, I think people's good sense makes more sense than all of the ravings these from these techno utopians in Silicon Valley, because Again, I think it's more like Aldous Huxley's Soma Pill, where everybody will be sort of sitting on a couch with Zuckerberg's helmet on a digital doll, living an impoverished life, completely indentured to the company store.
1: Exactly. And you know what I've found in writing this piece and talking to a number of you know frontline organizers, people who are involved in or supporting these various efforts to stop data centers in communities where they're being proposed or being pushed forward. For all the reasons you just described, the issue really is just sort of a perfect canvas on which to illustrate the broader problems with our political and economic system, which, you know, again, a lot, I think the left has been trying to articulate in a way that can get a majority or supermajority for a long time. Whether it's going back to Occupy, the 99% versus the 1%, right? But, you know, for lots of different ways, it hasn't worked. We're not living in a world where we've overcome the obstacles to sort of bringing people together in that us versus the billionaires way. And what I heard, and I think a lot of people are hearing from the folks doing this organizing, is that this really is demonstrating to people this sort of structural reality of a few individuals have all the money and power to control the decisions that affect our lives. And nobody likes that, right? Whether you're a socialist or, you know, a conservative Republican, that's not a good proposition. And I just, you know, people on the right, I think, have been, or a lot of people on the right, not to say everyone, but have been pretty effectively distracted, pulled into these culture war fights. And this, I think, is bringing people together. Again, I heard again and again, people are saying things like, you know, yeah, I might be a MAGA Republican, you might be some liberal from the city, but if you're here to help me stop these data centers, you're my best friend. And so that, you know, that's the kind of those are the kind of connections, that's the kind of coalition that we need to be building to be able to take on this oligarch class.
0: Well, but they lie. I just don't know why. I mean, for example, you've got this billionaire tax on the ballot here in California, and the oligarchs, the Silicon Valley guys, the Google people, the ones that just caved into Trump and with great alacrity renamed Lake Ontario Lake America, these characters are paying for these ridiculous ads that say, you know, this is not really a billionaire tax. This is going to be a tax on working and middle class Americans. Nothing that they say makes any sense. And the arrogance, though, and of the Teals, the idea that you can buy a senator, you know, a wholly owned senator for $15 million in J.D. Vance and put him a heartbeat away from this aging, erratic, and, you know, demented president, so that at any moment Trump's going to choke on a Big Mac, and then we're going to have a President Vance who's going to get on the job training for 2028. And he's out today in Michigan campaigning for Mike Rogers, extolling data centers. So I guess what you're writing about and what you're telling us, Aaron, is that the average American is a hell of a lot smarter than we think, and they're just not buying this garbage. Does that mean at the end of the day they're not going to buy Vance?
1: Well, I think we, by we, I mean the left, the Democratic Party, however you want to configure it, we've been given this massive gift in that Trump and his administration, including folks like Vance, who I think Trump really used to have this pretty sharp ability to sort of intuitively sniff out a populist opening and then like, you know, run in and fill that vacuum, whether it was on NAFTA and trade, whether it was, you know, on Gaza in 2024. And for some reason, maybe it's because he's, you know, he's not running for re-election, so he doesn't give a shit anymore. But he's completely not done that here. And he's, as you've said in a couple of ways, he's completely embraced, his billionaire buddies in big tech. He's completely embraced this data center build out. He's disparaging the folks. Again, many of them are in his coalition who are opposing this stuff. And so that it, I like that's the biggest gift that Democrats have right now. And it's notable because a lot of other Republicans are starting to wise up, are starting to see the electoral, sort of lightning in a bottle of this issue, and either are trying to sort of back up on their previous, outright embrace of data centers. Governor Abbott in Texas, who'd previously, been a huge proponent, he's now sort of backtracked as he's been criticized by his Democratic opponent, and others have done that, or are sort of actively trying to go on the offense on this. We're seeing that in Wisconsin, where the Democratic nominee David Crowley had some past comments about wanting to, make Wisconsin a data center hub, and he's really gone on the offense and is attacking Democrats. Now, again, Democrats have the structural advantage here because of Trump's position. But the point is, like, we're not going to have that forever. The advantage is going to dissipate at some point, and so we should be doing everything we can to seize on this right now to run against this. Again, there are some Democrats who've been doing a great job of this. Sherrod Brown in Ohio has been making this a key part of his campaign, and in fact, the National Republican Senatorial Committee put out a memo saying that this was the main sort of anchor around the neck of the Republican there. Folks like Will Lawrence, who's the Democratic nominee in Michigan, congressional seat for a Lansing area seat, who's really battering his opponent on this. So there are folks who are showing how it's done, but unfortunately, we have this sclerotic national leadership and establishment corporate Dem, cabal that is, they are all opponent on this. So there are folks who are showing how it's done, but unfortunately, we have this sclerotic national leadership and establishment corporate Dem, cabal that is,

0: it's a goddamn shame if we let that happen.
1: Sure, but just in closing, it's pretty clear that why Trump supports data centers, because he's getting rich off them. He's never been the billionaire that he always claimed he was in this bogus TV show that he did, The Apprentice. But now he's monetized the presidency via crypto, which crypto comes out of these data centers. It's, as I say, it's, you know, show me the money. It's all completely made up, invented stuff that he's made a couple of billion out of. And he's the investors in World Liberty Finance, his crypto company, him with his sons, they've all gone to the cleaners. He makes $1.2 billion. They lose $4 million. They lose $4 billion. That's what it's all about. So Trump's, you know, the perennial scam artist, no wonder he loves crypto. He's, you know, a beneficiary of the fraud.
0: It's, as always with Trump, it's graft and corruption all the way down.
1: Right. Well, thanks for joining us. I appreciate it, Aaron.
0: Yeah, great to talk with you, Ian.
1: And again, I've been speaking with Aaron Regenberg, who's a contributing editor at The New Republic, a climate lawyer and a progressive organizer. He is the co-host of the Fighting Fascism podcast and director of the Climate Accountability Project at Public Citizen, and previously served as a member of the Rhode Island House of Representatives. And he has an article at The Guardian, "The Data Center Backlash is Bringing the Entire Political Spectrum Together Against Big Tech Billionaires." And of course, he's speaking in his personal capacity, not as a spokesperson for Public Citizen. And this has been Background Briefing. I'm Ian Masters, and I'd like to thank producers Graham Fitzgibbon and Asher Price. And if you've missed any of today's program and would like to explore our vast archives, you can visit us at backgroundbriefing.org, where we'll include extended interviews searchable by topic, and have made it easy for you to sign up for the daily email updates that provide links to resources, articles, and books discussed on the program. 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Bye for now.

0: Hello, this is Mike Aguirre. 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This way, you will be able to continue listening to the fine programs you have come to appreciate here. 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
1: We join Talk of the Town in progress today. Mike Aguirre and co-host Arthur Aguirre are in conversation about cutbacks to SNAP assistance affecting millions of children and families, including military families. Guests are Gina Platanino, Director of SNAP Policy and Advocacy, and San Diego attorney Joni Halpern, who has represented low-income families for 30 years.
2: Some great insights

0: into sort of social benefit programs and kind of what the realities of those programs are. So we're really looking forward to a great discussion today. Thank you so much for being here, everyone.
1: Glad to be here.
2: Yeah, same here.
0: All right. Well, Gina, would you mind just telling us a little bit about sort of how you found your way into this type of work, how you found yourself to be, you know, interested in SNAP policy and how you found yourself in the director's seat?
1: Sure. I'm an attorney by trade. I did public benefits for many years, so I represented clients and poverty-related issues, and so that they didn't have one issue, but multiple ones, and realized while the law and the courts are very helpful, it takes a very long time to change things, and wanted to engage in policy to see if we can change the laws, we can change the policy around that was making it difficult for individuals to have access to basic needs. I had the opportunity to work at the Biden-Harris administration as a senior policy advisor at the Domestic Policy Council at the White House doing nutrition and agriculture. And when that term ended, I decided to work at this national organization that was working with advocates across the country to ensure that nutrition programs were going to be protected and strengthened, and that we were all going to work together to eradicate poverty-related hunger.
0: Amazing. And then, you know, so I guess my first question for you would be, have you significant changes in the last 2 years in the way these policies are being, you know, created and enforced?
1: Arthur, I had a little bit of a hard time hearing you. Can you repeat the question, please?
2: Yeah, me too.
0: You know what? That's the fun of the internet. Am I coming through better now?
1: Yes.
0: Perfect. Yeah. So I was just curious, sort of, what if any changes you've seen in these types of policies, you know, in the last couple of years with this new presidential administration?
1: You know, that's an interesting question, because as soon as the president was sworn into office, he passed a couple of executive orders. I'm sure my colleague will go more into detail into other aspects. But for us, what we track is access into public benefits. And one of the things that he first did was eliminate anything to do with diversity, equity, and inclusion. And if people don't understand, that means language access, accessibility. Historically, public benefits have been targeted and promoted for white Americans. People of color have been historically not allowed to utilize those programs, and biases and structural racism and systemic issues have kept communities of color from participating in those programs. And so getting rid of that executive order was sort of the first step, where we knew that this administration was following Project 2025's guidance. After that, we saw the administration trying to get data from various federal agencies and state agencies. Some states like California were like, we're going to protect our data, we're going to protect our individuals that are here. Other states that did comply, which were predominantly red Republican states, their data was shared with Border and Patrol and ICE, and individuals really became concerned as how that data was going to utilize. And then came the summer, where the president signed the One Big Beautiful Bill Act, or HR 1, however people want to call it. And that was the biggest transfers of wealth to the top 1% in our country. And in order to pay for that, we saw the largest cuts in history to public benefits, such as healthcare, food assistance, and education. And so states are now scrambling. And as you're hearing in the news that states are really concerned about what the future looks like, that individuals do not have enough to provide for their basic needs, and that now over 5 million people have been cut off food assistance across the country, we're rather concerned about how these policies are impacting individuals.
3: Now, what do you think are the true motivations for this big, the boogeyman of DEI and running away screaming from it? I mean, do you have any sort of idea, any insight into what is motivating them to slash and burn anything that has to do with DEI?
1: I wouldn't it be nice to read people's minds, but we can see what people's actions mean, right? If you look at who utilizes public benefits, right, majority of individuals are white Americans, and then less than half of that are Black Americans, and then even less than that are Hispanic, Latine, however they identify themselves. And there's a direct correlation between who utilizes, who has access to these benefits, and what the poverty rate is and what the food insecurity rate is, because white Americans have less poverty and have less food insecurity versus others populations. And there's a long history behind that, how these programs were targeted. But I do see it that is a straw man's argument of sort of putting in things that folks can be upset about or be concerned about so that they can, in the end, just dismantle programs that help Americans as a whole, regardless of race, creed, or any identity. So it's quite alarming what the administration has been doing to cut access to food assistance, healthcare, and other very economic mobility programs.
3: You know, and Joni, so from what I understand, you're San Diego based. Is that right? Or did I read that wrong?
2: Yes, of course.
3: Now, so locally here, you know, I'm sure that you've seen the trickle down from the way that federal policy is influencing you know, sort of local politics and local administration of these benefits. Have you, you know, do you have any remarks about any changes you've seen in the last 2 years?
2: Well, number one, it's not a trickle down, it's a flood. And and I think that the purpose of this whole regime that we have now is to dismantle all of the benefit programs that have helped people who are working poor or disabled or elderly and are not able to climb the ladder of economic advantage anymore. So what they're trying to do is just dismantle the programs. And you can talk to anyone in housing, in Medi-Cal, in or Medicaid, as it is in other states, you know, it's that's the federal name of the program. You can talk to them about food stamps. You can talk to them about public benefits in the form of cash aid. They want to get rid of this stuff. And so they're doing a few things to make this happen. They're doing the, how would you say, the typical thing, which is to ravage the base of people who are getting this and look for any possible way to make it harder for them to get or to make it easier to terminate their cases. So they're alleging in the public dialogue that there's monumental fraud, which is not true. They're alleging that people sit around at home and watch TV instead of working, and that's not true. They're alleging that people are falsely claiming that they're eligible, and that's not true. And then if we were all white people in this country, every single person was white, they would still be trying to find a scapegoat among groups of white people so the other ones could hate them, and then we could get rid of these programs, because they do not want to pay for these programs because they want all of the advantages of this economy to go upwards and not downwards.
3: Well, and don't forget, of course, we also need that the money that would be allocated to these programs, because it's very important that we be dropping bombs on the Middle East country du jour, right? You know, that's a very important priority. I hope my sarcasm is coming through crystal clear, because I'm just as frustrated. I would like to kind of hand the microphone. It looks like I would like to hand the mic to Mike, because it's good to see you again. Oh, yep. I knew it. I knew he was, this technology and the internet, it gets us all. I'll let you keep poking around while I kind of, you know, so Joni, you're kind of a front lines warrior, you know, kind of, you know, and I'm curious, the people who come to you as clients, what do you see most frequently? What kind of clientele do you see most commonly?
2: I see people working at any job they can find, okay? And almost all of these jobs are low-wage jobs, right? But they're proud of work. They're people who try their best. And they don't understand why the American public hates them so much that they deny them medical care or food or a help with housing. They don't understand why there's such contempt by the American public for them that they go along with this process of dissembly that's taking place at the highest offices in the land. Honestly, I have no explanation for why my countrymen feel this way, except to say that there's been a catechism that has been existing for the last 50 years, and it has been promoted by Democrats and Republicans, that if you don't play by the rules, okay, you can't have anything. People are playing by the rules. People are trying their best, and they're still cutting them off. It's a contempt for the poor that I have found fills me with outrage.
1: Jenny, I wonder if the matter is also of accountability, because it's a lot easier for policymakers to point to the person who's working incredibly hard 2 to 3 jobs instead of looking at themselves, who are getting paid our taxpayers' money, right? Like, that pays for them. And they haven't been able to figure out how CEOs of the largest companies, where people who rely on Medi-Cal and CalFresh are making $400 to $700 more than they were in previous years, and their lowest workers have to apply for these benefits. And they literally put it in the handbook to say, we don't pay you enough, you should apply for these benefits, right? So policymakers, it's a lot easier for them to point the fingers elsewhere so they don't look closely at who is donating into their campaigns, who is lobbying in DC. And that's how policy is made, right? Because the working people you are representing, Joni, the working people that I represented, they don't have a lobbying arm. They don't have a DC firm going there or donating millions of dollars to policymakers. And that's how priorities get made. And so these folks get left out of the political power. And that's why, you know, public benefits get attacked, and yet the wealthiest of wealthiest get huge tax breaks.
3: Well, it sounds like, do you think that there is some kind of genuine ignorance on the part of policymakers as far as what their constituents are going through, based on kind of what you were describing, because they do not have a lobbying arm, they do not have as loud of a voice? Do you think there is genuine ignorance, or do you think it's kind of more like what Joni was discussing, where there is just kind of a sort of a dehumanization, or somewhere in the middle?
1: It's political will, and it's who do you associate yourself with, right? If everyone in your office looks like you, if everyone you work with looks like you and has the same economic background, and everyone around you has the same economic background, you don't see working people. You know, it's and there's no excuse, because we do know that advocacy organizations have been calling all policymakers and letting them know the impact. It's coming out in mainstream media. It is the political will to ignore the plight of working class individuals, and then, like Joni said, make up excuses and vilify them for not working, you know, 5 jobs instead of 3.
2: You know, I don't think they're ignorant. I think they're liars. There is no possible way they could be in public office without being in contact with someone who is either in that position, or they know people in that position, or they have been advocated by people in that who understand the position. They're not ignorant. They are so smart. They have figured out how to catechize the American public so they feel like it's a righteous thing to take this away from the poor. That's what they have done. And they know damn well they're plundering the American treasury and sucking up all of its benefits to those at the top. And at the same time, in order to fund that, because the universe of money is not unlimited, the only way they can do that is to take it from people who have no political clout.
3: Well, and you know, it's fascinating, because Mike and I were actually at breakfast this morning, and with a lovely friend of ours. She's a landlord. She has a great story, a great background, and the discussion actually kind of turned to this topic completely incidentally. And she, as a landlord, was discussing her frustration with some of her tenants, whom she perceives as simply being lazy and receiving Section 8 benefits and not really being interested in work. And I eventually looked up for statistics in San Diego and was And I was able to kind of ask her and the whole table, what percentage of households in San Diego do you think receive federal rental assistance? And they guessed 30%, 20%. And the true answer was about 1% from based on the SDHC statistic. And so there is, and like I said, she is not a politician at the time who has, you know, ill intent. She's a lovely human being who has worked hard to acquire the properties that she has. And she still is kind of being fed this lie. And so, you know, it was really heartbreaking, but I was glad that I was able to kind of bring some statistics to the table. So,
2: yes. Yeah. You know,
3: No, please tell me.
2: You can look at the statistics and you will see that, for example, in food stamps, most people work, and the ones who can't work or don't work are the ones who are either disabled, or they have their caregivers, or they're elderly, or there's some other thing that keeps them out of the workplace. It's not a desire that they don't want to work.
3: Right.
2: But what gets me, here's what gets me, and I know I sound too passionate about this, I am so sick and tired of my fellow countrymen swallowing this baloney and then repeating it to everyone. And you know what? We're not just doing it to people who are poor. We're doing it to ourselves. We're lying to ourselves because we're too freaking lazy to go find out what's the truth.
3: We were just discussing that topic as well, that unfortunately, between a combination of people being busy, people not really being that interested, and people simply being kind of ignorant, there's just this desire to be able to label somebody a communist or a lazy illegal, rather than really exploring what the data shows, you know, because the data would disagree with so many of these people. So, you know, Gina, I wanted to ask you, so you started, you know, your career as an attorney, and I'm interested, do you currently collaborate with people like Joni, who are kind of frontline warriors? Do you collaborate with people like her, or kind of, what is your approach to kind of guiding or helping to shape these policies?
1: Oh, 100%. We have, as part of our role, we work with people like Joni across the country. We support them with technical assistance, with research, with data, and ensure, you know, whether they're working on state policy or on federal policy. And I can tell you that in every roundtable or in other Jonis that are across the country, they will say the same thing that they are seeing everywhere. It's not specific. It's the same issues, right? Majority of people, you know, and the federal agency that oversees these public benefits, their own data says it. You know, 80% of households contain one person that is working. You know, the majority of people who utilize these programs are children. So unless we're going to tell that 5-year-old to leave school, and I don't know, go find a job. That's what we're saying, because the other ones are older adults and people with disabilities. And even those individuals are being cut off because of the administrative burden and because of the new reconciliation law, the One Big Beautiful Bill, and the impact that is having on state agencies and in California on your counties to over-verify and to make things more difficult for individuals.
3: You know, so let's talk about the one. I would love to discuss the One Big Beautiful Bill a little bit, because, you know, the title is just such a classic trademark Trump phony baloney branding, you know, technique. But what is really in there when it comes to social benefits? What language? Because wasn't it over 1,500 pages or something crazy? What is actually contained in that bill?
1: There were three main things that were done, and we need to understand why that bill came about. In 2017, during the first term of President Trump, he did these temporary tax cuts to the ultra wealthy. I know most Americans think they are middle class. You're not. You know, the income bracket has moved on. You know, you have to make high 500,000. Most people are not making that amount of money. When we talk about the top 20% and the top 1%, you're looking at billionaires, now a trillionaire. Those are the type of people that this benefits for. And also companies, right? And the CEOs of those companies that make billions and billions and billions of dollars. So those tax cuts said, these companies can write off. You know, you want to talk about people who do nothing. You know, you get interest from these assets or returning, or if you shift in other things, tax policy really well works really well for the wealthy. So it expanded those tax breaks were expanding were only there for like a couple of years. They were about to expire. President Trump said, as part of his campaign promise, that he will make them permanent. But as you know, you need to pay for stuff. And in order so, and so not only did this One Big Beautiful Bill increase our debt to the highest it's been, causing more interest and so on, they needed to pay for it from somewhere. And so that's why where we get almost $1 trillion from healthcare, right? So Medi-Cal across the country, and then $187 billion for CalFresh, SNAP across the country, and then for higher ed. And so what we got was permanent tax breaks for the ultra wealthy. We got, you know, more money for ICE and other places to do their what they are doing. And that's where, like, that's what we're dealing with. We, with the money that the tax cuts paid for, we could have eliminated homelessness. We could have ensured that we had affordable housing. You know, the average American, unless, you know, again, unless you are a millionaire high up there, the average American did not benefit from this. Yes, there were some minor taxes for tips that expires. There are some minor taxes for other tax breaks that has expiration dates, but the highest sort of high income earners, their tax breaks, unless it is reversed, that continues to be permanent.
3: Gotcha.
2: And I'd like to add something. Yeah, to,
3: please, okay. Of course.
2: Could I add something?
3: Of course. Absolutely. Okay. Add two things.
2: Okay, your original question was, do organizations like the one that Gina works in, do they, you know, help guys like me in the trenches? Absolutely, they help. But guess what? They're working on demolishing those too. You know, the legal aids have been defunded. The every possible way that they can attack these organizations, whether they're privately funded or publicly funded, they have attacked them. But let me tell you something. American people who are not hungry, not homeless, not worried, should be. Because every single time something bad happens to you with a scam from some corporation or some ne'er-do-well, you got no place to go anymore. Those nonprofits are dying. The federal agencies that were supposed to protect you are not interested in doing that anymore. They're demolished. You can't find anybody to help you. And so now we have not only given tax incentives to corporations and wealthy, very wealthy individuals, we have allowed them, we have removed every possible protection so they can now prey upon all of us. And if we're too stupid to see that because we're lazy, talk about lazy. It's not the poor who are lazy. It's the average American who sits in front of TikTok for 6 hours or television for 6 hours and never knows what the heck is going on in their country. Jeez, and you, it's amazing. And
3: bizarrely, so much of this current administration is populated by reality TV personalities. And what the American people said in the last election essentially was, they're more interested in people who entertain them on television running the country than they are on boring policymakers who actually have pedigree and the capability to create the kind of changes. You know, and one of the things that's frustrating to me is when I see people talking online about Trump and, you know, the bad things he's done. His defenders will, to this day, it's the most mind-boggling thing. They'll say, well, at least he's getting things done. Like, they're more interested in he's getting things done, right? The excitement and the action of him dismantling things, people perceive that as progress, as opposed to a quiet presidency where they're not really seeing what's happening. And so that's been something that's been kind of frustrating. You know,
2: it's terribly frustrating.
1: Yeah. And he is getting things done, though, Joni, right? I mean, he is increasing our fuel cost. He is increasing our food prices. He is increasing basic living expenses. Food prices are more expensive now than they have been. You know, fuel prices across the board, he is making it more expensive and more unaffordable for Americans to live and be able to save and be able to pay for their kids, be able to just have a life. He is absolutely succeeding in that, just making life more unaffordable.
3: You know, I'm curious, people have discussed sort of the role of and the complicity of Congress in all of this. Because presumably, I mean, so much of what Trump has been able to accomplish has been only because both Congress and Supreme Court have done nothing to stop him. As congressional representatives, what do they have to feel? Like, what can we do to compel our congressional representatives to actually care about what's happening and stand up to this? What can I, as a private citizen, do?
1: People are policy. And, you know, the president has a trifecta. He has the executive branch, who is Republican. He has a legislative branch, who is Republican. Democrats are in the minority. They don't have the numbers. If you look across the voting records, it's usually like 2-4 votes. Democrats just don't have the numbers. Even though they're united in most policy priorities, they don't have the numbers. And in the Supreme Court, you know, you have someone like Mitch McConnell, who worked incredibly hard to ensure that. You know, you have a very conservative Republican appointed Supreme Court. And then you see that across the vote. So when you say, what can your average American do, is remember that people are policy. And so if you want policy to look at a certain way, because Democrats can only do so much in terms of what you're looking at priorities when you just don't have the numbers.
3: Tony, same question back to you. What would you like to advice would you like to give average Americans, what we can do to try to turn this ship around?
4: Arthur, can you hear me?
2: I see.
3: Yes.
2: I see.
3: It looks like we finally have Mike in. Okay, Mike, really quick, Joni was about to answer a question, and then we'll give you the mic. It's all you. Okay.
2: I think this. We are not going to save this country, whether it remains a democracy or not. We're not going to save our lives as persons who live in a place where we have to make a living and take care of ourselves and our families, unless we get off our dead behinds and start learning what is happening in our country and stop being afraid to talk to each other and stop looking for answers from other people. The policy that originates, that helps us, is the one that starts with the hum in the room. It starts with the conversations on the porch, in the coffee shop, in the wherever. It starts with people saying, this is what's happening to me, and I wish there was something I could do about it. What do you think? And we don't have those conversations. You know what we do? We get on the internet and we click.
3: We get on the internet. Click,
2: and
3: that
2: we
3: right.
2: issue our condemnations about other people, and we don't have any solutions. We are the most negligent population that's ever lived in a democracy, and we are losing it for that very reason. Because, you know,
4: let's go back just for 1 second. And Franklin Roosevelt never received less than 400 electoral votes. Why did the public, how did we lose the support of the public for our programs?
2: We lost it because of the recitation, the lie that has started to be told right after the Johnson administration, but came to a peak in 1975, where they kept saying to people, you know what's really killing you? It's not the real wages decline. We won't talk about that. Let's not talk about your wages and how they're not getting any better and how you need a second breadwinner in the family anymore so nobody can stay home with the kids. We don't want to talk about that, but let's talk about the people who are stealing from you, the poor people who are sitting around watching television while they should be out working, the women who are profligate and promiscuous and they have so many kids and they don't care about anything. Yeah, let's talk about them.
4: Okay, but they did that.
2: They're your problem.
4: Hold on. They did that to Franklin, to President Roosevelt as well. But the difference was that people actually saw the results of a very effective administration. When he ran for re-election in 1936, he'd drive down the street to campaign, and people would yell out, "He saved my house." So is it part of this that we Democrats have failed to continue to actually deliver the goods in a way that people would become invested in what we were presenting to them, what we were providing to them? Did our connection between our elected officials and the actual what they were actually doing? Did that become so attenuated that the public, basically lost faith in the Democrats because they weren't seeing things done? I mean, I know that the people in the Republicans were really impossible, for example, with the, killing the immigration bill. But if you guys, I'd love to hear your idea about why did the Democrats' product, the work product of the Democrats, why was that not strong enough to keep the support of the American people?
2: Because they sold out, because it was more important to them to get the wealthy to subsidize their campaigns and win the presidency or win the whatever. They stopped thinking about the rest of us. They stopped talking to us. They stopped caring about us. And now they're back on our doorstep saying, hey, you know, we're different now. You know what? People are saying, like, I don't know. I'm not sure. But look at, if we're going to start anywhere, we're going to have to start by getting these jokers out of office, the ones who are there now, because they're killing us.
1: Just want to say, to push back a little bit, because what do you see about being done? And, you know, I'm going to turn it back to the media and how the media reports things and what they also focus on, right? Because when you look at, during the Biden administration, wages for blue collar workers increased for the first time in almost 30 years. And people don't talk about that, right? And that's your blue collar worker that it is. There was the most amount of funding for local governments through the American Recovery Act. There was also the Infrastructure Build Act that, you know, depending where you are, like your water towers, different schools, different systems, there was so much funding. And for the first time in history, during the Biden administration, we were able to stop child poverty for a short amount of time with the child tax credit, right? That did not become permanent because there weren't enough votes in the House and in the Senate to get it done. But there were incredibly strong policies during the Biden administration and other administrations that have worked. But people focus on other aspects and not how well Americans. I mean, when you look at that, most people are saying now, the recent studies show that they are facing more hunger and issues now that they were during the pandemic. I think that is the wake up call. And that's when we have to be careful when we ask those questions, because there are policies in place, is which policies get elevated and which ones get publicized, and how do we move forward to ensure that things that have worked continue to work.
4: Okay. I know that Biden did a lot of good things, but what I'm telling you is everything you're saying about the media, they did everything they could to discredit President Roosevelt. And President Roosevelt brought about the kind of social change, the Social Security, the unemployment, the Tennessee Valley Authority. I mean, more and more and more and more in terms of having social progress. And the other side used all of the same tricks, but for some reason,
3: well, Mike, you got to understand the world we live in today with the media that is available to people. This isn't fireside chats anymore. People can turn on Fox News and for 24 hours a day hear nothing but how bad Biden is and how bad the Democrats are.
4: Trust me, it was not any different. It was not any different. Radio,
3: I would challenge that premise that it was not any different.
4: All of the publishers endorsed the Republicans of all the major newspapers. It was a
3: But the way that we communicate with each other today is on such a different level. Like Joni was talking about earlier, people just go on the internet and just are able to have the most bizarre opinions forced down their throat every single day.
4: They did the same thing. What I'm trying to say is this: there was something very special about Franklin Roosevelt and Eleanor Roosevelt that people understood. That one person, they have this famous quote: I understand now for the first time that the president understands that the guy I work for is a In other words, there was a legitimate connection. And what I'm asking is, what do we do to try to reconnect with, you know, the people that live in South Carolina, the people that live in Alabama, which both of which voted for President Roosevelt? you know, every single time he had no less than 400 electoral votes. So what I'm asking is, we need to do some self-reflection, because we know what Trump stands for is beyond absurd. It's brutal. It's inhumane. He has no values. He has no truth. There's no justice. There's no love of the country. Arthur, you made a point this morning where you said that they're talking about the mayor of New York being a communist, but Trump is the one that's hanging out with North Korea, a communist country. Trump is the one that's buddies with Putin, another communist country. Trump is the one that is shoulder with the head of China, another communist country. So what I would like to have our wonderful guests help us figure out is what can leadership within the Democratic Party do to reconnect in the way that President Roosevelt was connected to the electorate?
3: Well, and if I could gently build on that question and kind of direct this at Gina for a moment. Gina, can you tell us a little bit about your organization and kind of the work you're doing right now? Kind of, you know, what is on the horizon for you? What are you guys seeing? Can you tell us a little bit more about that?
1: Yeah, so our organization works to eradicate poverty-related hunger, right? And poverty-related hunger, we do know, is we don't have livable wages. Childcare is expensive. Housing, you know, it's 80 to 90% of most people's income. And because of those things, and then we pile in healthcare. And because of those things, people are food insecure. And so we work to protect and strengthen the 16 nutrition programs that are in the federal government. So that includes WIC, that includes summer meals, school meals, and includes SNAP, which is the largest federal program that we have. And so what are we seeing right now is, you know, we've been fighting so hard to just stop the erosion and the dismantling of all of these programs across the board, because that's what is happening. Like, I can't overstate what the One Big Beautiful Bill did to SNAP in terms of cutting it, right? Making it more difficult for individuals, for working adults, for veterans no longer to be able to claim some of the benefits. It's just the most historic low cuts that we've had to the program.
3: And, you know, and a question for both of you, because this is something that, you know, that Mike has kind of brought up a couple of times. Do we think the Democratic Party is capable of providing the kind of leadership that can turn this around? And sub question, are there any sort of politicians that either of you kind of believe in or would like to kind of give a mention to that you think could be a help to the leadership that we need? Open floor.
2: I'll go. I think the Democratic Party is in a state of chaos and change. I think they're trying to figure out where their footing is. And I do think I have to honor Mike's question, because he asks a very important question. How can they reconnect with the public to gain support for the things that would help bring health and help our country thrive? Okay. So I think it's a super important question, and I think you can see the struggle within the Democratic Party today that they don't know how to answer that. And I also have to say to Mike, I don't know how to answer that either, because we should all be searching for that answer. The second thing I'd say is I think that people who are willing to be bold and stand up for people, like, for instance, I'm not saying any politician is perfect, because we're just humans, you know, and they are too. So they got flaws. But some of the things that the Board of Supervisors majority has been doing lately, to, for example, they're attacking the revolving door of lobbyists. They're, you know, they're looking at things that are placing an undue influence of wealth upon government at every single level. So I think that where you see someone like her, who's taking bold strokes to try to address some of these problems, we should be looking at what they're doing and seeing if we think it's sound and helping them. But as far as the question that Mike asked, which is so pivotal, how do we address this gap in communication? I think in the Depression, Mike, what people saw was more abundantly clear to everyone. And there was more of a fear in the middle class, the people who thought they were middle class, that they're going to fall down and join those guys in the soup lines. But as far as today, I think Gina's correct. People who think they're in the safe middle class do not realize they're going to. They're the next round because you can't prop up their level of affluence when you got nothing underneath.
1: Great. Well, I have to tell you, you know, part of my job is to engage with members of Congress. And I just, you know, I'm struggling with the questions for a reason, because food and basic needs should not be a political thing. Like, you know, our programs have never been, you know, it's always been both parties have agreed that this is a priority. So for us, it's just trying to figure out why, you know, this party that came in. Because we do know that many people say, like, there's Republican, Democrats, and then there's MAGA, right? Which is just very, very different than what we're dealing with. So I think that's the bigger question. You know, how do these policymakers prioritize it? I can tell you that we look at voting records, and at least for when we look at, you know, who voted for the reconciliation law, right? Like, no Democrats voted for that. All of the Republicans voted for that, except for just a few numbers that didn't. So I look at voting records, and because those are the actions, because those votes is what sets policy. And at least so far, in most votings, you know, one party has stood out over the other. You know, there has to be more strength, and we'll see what happens in the future. But for the most part, you know, I've seen firsthand some of these members who go above and beyond to ensure that they are taking the needs of their community present. But you can only do so much when you are in the minority and when you don't have the votes.
2: Can I add something else to that? Because Gina makes me Gina, first of all, I have to commend you on your work, on your dedication, because it means something to everybody. But here's something that I find that, like, I'm 76, okay? So I've been representing poor people as a lawyer for 30-some years, and before that, I told their stories as a journalist. And I can say this, you can't last in this fight, and you cannot prevail, none of us, unless we have two things that we think are important. Number one, that we do not lose faith in the power of our own decency. And second, that we never give up and we go out there every day and we try to do something. And when we give up on those two things, you might as well just throw in the towel. Nobody's going to get me to give up on those things. Nobody's going to get Gina to give up on those things. And nobody's going to get you guys on this KNSJ to give up on those things. But what we need is an army of linked arms of people who think the same things. And do it every day.
1: Joni, and I would say, add to what you said, add accountability, right? To both parties, to all members. I keep calling, like, look at the voting records. How have you voted? And, like, hold people accountable, because to you it might just be one vote that you did at 3 a.m. while the rest of America is sleeping. But hold people accountable regardless of what party they're in. You mentioned the 70s, that was Reagan, right? You mentioned the 90s, welfare reform, that was Clinton, right? Like, so it's just, regardless of party, we need to hold them accountable.
4: Okay, but hold on.
3: Yes. Thank you for joining us, Joni. We'll see you next time, okay?
2: Thank you.
3: See you.
4: Joni. Okay. So let's go back. Let me go back and try to make my point again in a more compelling way. What I'm saying is this. President Roosevelt had the support of the entire majority population, period. And he had that support because he had people like Harry Hopkins and Eleanor Roosevelt and other people who went out and actually did something. Let's give an example. What has been done to help students? What has been done to help students who have to take on massive borrowing in order to go to college? How much actual help have they gotten from the Democrats over the last, during the Biden? Don't get me wrong, I understand Biden. I really love Biden. But what have the Democrats done when they were in control? I'm talking about the Congress and the president. What have they done to help students get rid of their student debt?
3: Well, I think the last time they really had full control was in the Obama administration at some point. Let me take a look.
4: Biden did, okay, but the point is Bernie Sanders had ideas, but he was run out of he was gaining support in the Democratic Party. And he was run out of the Democratic Party because the corporate interests did not want him there. And maybe this is the problem. How do we deal with the fact that the corporate interests have an enormous amount of control over the Democratic Party? You know,
3: that is the question.
4: When the Democrats were there, and they let the Senate obstruct President Obama's ability to appoint a Supreme Court justice that eventually went to a super conservative, and the Democrats let them do that. And so I think that the dilemma is, how can Democrats get elected if they don't have the money, and the political system set up that unless you have a ton of money, you're not going to get elected. Now, Bernie Sanders.
1: Senate appointment was Mitch McConnell. Mitch McConnell was responsible for ensuring that, you know, he didn't get that appointed like the whole year. Like, Mitch McConnell played a very pivotal role in that. And I think it's important to acknowledge just what the influence that he has had on remaking the filibuster, on ensuring that presidents don't have, depending on who's empowered, the authority to be able to act. So it's more skewed than that.
4: But the argument was lost. Look, you know, the argument was, oh, well, he's a lame duck. You know, well, you know, President Adams was a lame duck, and he shrunk the court in his last few months that he was in. He appointed the one last Supreme Court justice. Look at Trump. Trump has stacked the deck. He was ruthless in setting up the Supreme Court the way that he wanted it. It's going to do damage to the country for the rest. Don't get me wrong.
3: For years.
4: I know there's decency in the Democratic Party. But I see it here in San Diego. I see the Democratic Party, even in the state of California, not getting, being totally compromised by the utilities, being compromised by the special interests because they want the money. Okay, and so somehow, but it's not just you know, becoming taking a vow of poverty because politicians that don't have money to pay for their campaigns are not going to get elected. So I understand that it's not just an easy question, but the problem is that the Democrats are not treated as credible because they haven't delivered in a way.
3: You know, Gina is in a unique position, I think, to kind of answer kind of what you're driving at a little bit, because you participated in the Biden administration, basically. Can you kind of give us a little bit of insight as to what kind of were the priorities? What were the leadership above you kind of directing as priorities of your department? You know, and what can you kind of share with us as how that gives you insight into Biden, but also the Democratic Party in general?
1: Oh, that's a very big question that I don't have the sort of authority to talk about, right?
3: Like,
1: you know,
3: totally.
1: I did nutrition and agriculture, which most people don't sort of that. But I would say on a larger scale, I think people forget that, you know, President Obama left the country in a good place, right? Like, he took us from like what have been the greatest depression, did economic stability, included the public benefits and certain parts like increase. Like, he left the country in a very good place. And then, you know, the Trump administration, Trump 1, took over and pretty much undid in those 4 years, you know, permanent, you know, tax cuts for the wealthy. You saw all of this. And so, you know, people just sort of remember the Trump years because it took, you know, Mr. Obama 8 years to sort of clean house, right, and make it on top. And then we see this decrease during those 4 years of damage that Mr. Trump did. And then you have Mr. Biden come in. Basically, you know, it's difficult to do amazing things, which he did, but he had to clean up house first and undo things. Like, if you look at, like, you know, I already made this point. We were doing the biggest, you know, global pandemic, right? Yet we managed to have funding for state, for municipalities. Individuals had the resources that they needed for the most part. There were things outside of the control. Wages went down for blue collar workers. You had so much investment in lowering down healthcare costs, you know, trying to stop monopolizing. And there were so many things. I think one of the issues with that administration was it didn't publicize enough, or the media didn't capture all of the accomplishments that it did. And so now you have this other administration, right? Like people were going up, and now you have this other administration that whoever takes over in 2028 has to clean up house again. And that's what people don't understand. But the outcome is already there. We're going to be saying, look at food prices, health prices. And then it's just going to take whoever takes over cleaning up house to just sort of get us in the middle. And so it's going to be a very interesting time.
4: I think your point is well taken, because think about President Obama. Was more like President Roosevelt. Why? President Obama carried Florida. President Obama carried North Carolina. President Obama carried Ohio and several other states. He did his reelection. So he was a superstar. Then we got to Hillary Clinton. And there, you know, it wasn't really Hillary's fault, but the Clinton administration was a disaster because of, you know, the impeachment and what President Clinton did. He was a good guy in a lot of ways, but he was Mr. Corporate, you know, Mr. Corporate Democratic Party. But because of his lack of discipline, you know, he squandered the advances that the Democrats had made. And then we went with Hillary Clinton. Hillary Clinton was a person of substance. Hillary Clinton got a great deal done, and she was cheap shotted. So many cheap shots were taken of against her, but she was one. Just, you know, we could elect a black male, but a female, that was a little bit too much. But then we come up to Kamala Harris. Kamala Harris had every opportunity in the world to make a name for herself, and she didn't do it. She stood for zero. She did when she was the attorney general. There was lots of white-collar crime, very serious corruption in California. She did nothing about it. She went into the White House. The vice president had a chance to do something about the thorny issue of immigration, didn't do anything of any substance about it. And I understand that she was biding her time, and I know she worked super hard to run for the presidency, but she was a perfect example of as Mondale said, where's the meat? There was no meat there. And that's where the Democrats right now, who is going to be the Democratic Party nominee for 2028?
3: That's a good question. But before we answer that, I did want to say really quick, we're coming up toward the end of the show. We've only got about 5 minutes left. And I would love to kind of speculate about, you know, I saw, you know, the front runners right now are AOC, Alexandria Ocasio, Casio, I believe is her last name. And then Gavin Newsom, I believe, is the second runner. But I would like to, if it's okay with everybody, kind of spend the last few minutes talking, Gina, about your administration, or your founded your organization, and kind of what you see coming up for the future. Tell us, give us some hope. give us some good news.
1: I'll give you hope in a weird way, right? Like,
3: okay.
1: So we are in the movie, and we had the prequel, right? So I want the sequel to be better, right? So we had the 80s, where the economy was kind of weird, right? And then you had President Reagan, who started doing tax cuts for the very wealthy. And in order to pay for that, he WIC, unemployment, back then it was called food stamps, all of these things. And he created one of the largest hunger crises in America. Right. You have still have photos from that. They are terrible. Right. There's video, all of this. And you had his administration denied and saying pretty much, well, I don't have data. It's not true. Later on, Congress undid most of the things that he did. So that's where I'm going to leave it. This is the second man-made crisis that we are facing. Right. It's even worse than in the Reagan era, because we have, you know, over 5 million people have lost benefits. California, your waiver for the time limits, these able-bodied adults without requirements, ends in September. It's coming up right here in September. You stand to lose about 500,000 individuals who will be cut off SNAP benefits. What are your counties going to do that? You know, what is that five-year-old going to do that if, you know, that impacts his school meals? What is, you know, and the administration's not done, right? It's looking at other ways to cut this. There's no oversight. There are just so many things that are coming down. My hope is that people will wake up and we'll hold these policymakers accountable. And, you know, just like it happened where Congress was able to undo most of the harm, and I say most because you really can't undo, once someone goes hungry, that has terrible physiological damage and emotional trauma that you just don't overcome. But my hope is that Congress, the right people, will be able to undo most of the harm and reverse things and put America towards the right path moving forward.
3: That's the hope. That's the, and you know what though, but just like with everything in life, like you said, I mean, it's never just going to be, you know, a happy Hollywood ending. I mean, we you know, sometimes we got to go through these valleys. So, but yeah, we just have a few minutes left. You know, Gina, was there anything that you would like to tell our audience before we, you know, that's the hope. That's the, and you know what though, but just like with everything in life, like you said, I mean, it's never just going to be, you know, a happy Hollywood ending. I mean, we you know, sometimes we got to go through these valleys. So. But yeah, we just have a few minutes left. You know, Gina, was there anything that you would like to tell our audience before we, you know, before we sign off today? Any thoughts, anything?
1: Yes.

0: until about September 13. So this is the perfect opportunity to talk to them, let them know the priorities, and just let them know how pivotal it is to ensure that any farm bill or any legislative vehicle needs to address the cuts that happen in the One Big Beautiful Bill Act, that California cannot afford these cuts that are coming its way and that will continue to harm individuals across the board.
1: Amazing, amazing advice. Mike, any last thoughts from you, sir?
2: No, I think I've said what I need to say. Thank you so much.
1: Well, you know, I guess, yeah, that's going to kind of do it for our show today. Gina, it was a pleasure speaking with you. Thank you for sharing the work that you've been doing, and thank you for doing the work that you've been doing. My name is Arthur. You've been here with me and Mike on Talk to the Town. We'll see you next week.

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3: Eli Schell with the LA-based Sidewise Studios. Thank you for being on the Screenwriter Show.
4: Yes, absolutely. Thank you so much for having me, Gail.
3: You describe yourself as a creative executive with 15 plus years of building and scaling branded content, as well as IP, original IP, which is great. So you know what you're doing, right? And we want to talk about it. So tell us a little bit about what you do there.
4: Yeah, absolutely. Thank you, Gail. Yeah, so I've been producing content generally with brands for the majority of my career here. I worked with a lot of tech brands when I was up in the Bay Area, and then I moved down here to LA just about a year and a half ago, where I was producing in-house. I was in-house at a company, that company is Zenni Optical, where I helped build a studio there. And I left that position in July, and I just jumped right into this vertical series in-house. I think you kind of see where this is going. It was sort of based on my own experience, kind of being on both sides of the equation. I've done sort of agency adjacent production, and I've done in-house. I've been a freelancer. I've been creating generally video, but photo and audio as well for over 15 years, for a number of organizations, starting in sort of the nonprofit and education sector, then moving into tech. And, then more commercials and branded content for e-commerce. That's just a quick matter.

0: string of my of a 15-year long career so far.
1: Right. So you're basically, you are good at branding, and you have this in-house, this vertical that you've created that is really hot, by the way. I love it. It's hilarious. It's irreverent. It's just, it's funny. You know,
0: thank you so much.
1: Breaking the fourth wall, the one woman who breaks the fourth wall all the time. Actually, they all do. It's so, it's just, it's crazy. If you haven't seen it, you got to check it out. And it's actually on Instagram and TikTok, right? Do you have it up on YouTube as well?
0: I do have it up on YouTube. So on Instagram and TikTok, it's its own channel. It's just at in-house underscore show, at in-house show. And then on YouTube, I've created, you know, my new studio, Sidewise Studios. And the plan here is that I'll be making a number of different series. So I place in-house in the Sidewise Studio channel. So if you are on YouTube, go to Sidewise Studios, at Sidewise Studios, and you'll see the full playlist there. And, you know, honestly, YouTube, I mean, Instagram and TikTok have been great, but I'm seeing the best retention on YouTube. And I really feel that's because YouTube is a platform that people go to. It sits between Instagram and TikTok and then like regular TV. It is a little bit of a lean back experience with YouTube. You're going there to sit and watch something rather than like quickly swiping through, you know, video after video like you do on Instagram and TikTok. So I've seen a lot of the sort of the best engagement and retention there on YouTube, but Instagram has been great and TikTok's a lot of fun. You know, we get a lot of views from TikTok, but it's a little bit more like I can tell people are just like checking it out and then moving on, you know, versus the sort of kind of series love that we're getting on Instagram and YouTube.
1: That's very interesting because YouTube, you know, it's the biggest thing in the world, right? I mean, YouTube has been the big thing.
0: Exactly.
1: How long are your shows?
0: So episodes are somewhere between a minute and a half to 2 minutes long. You know, it's on a sort of longer side for vertical episodes, but I just found that that's really the sweet spot to tell sort of a full story. That's where one way that in-house, and I think more generally branded content on social media, I think it lives in a slightly different world than verticals, micro-drama episodes, if you will, that live on the apps, you know, the Drama Box and the Real Shorts and, you know, My Drama, stuff like that. You know, those apps are, you know, they'll cut in the middle of the scene. They'll at the height of the emotion, which is great for engagement. You want those people to keep watching those episodes versus these episodes are somewhat self-contained. You know, you can watch an episode. You don't have to have seen everything leading up to it. And that was a conscious approach that I took. I wanted people, if they just jumped in at episode 5, to generally understand what was going on and definitely laugh, you know, and enjoy what it was they were watching without a lot of context. And so I was really kind of riding that line of, you know, I want people to watch every episode, but if they do jump in the middle, that they're still going to enjoy it.
1: So let's talk about the vertical, because you shoot in vertical, right? 9:16, is that?
0: We do. We shoot in vertical. You know, there was a lot of discussion going into it. You know, on the commercial side, you know, where most of my career experience is, you know, we generally in commercials, you shoot high resolution horizontal and cut the vertical out of it. If you shoot at 4K, you can get a 1080 by 1920 vertical without losing any resolution. And so, you know, my DP and my producer and I, we had a lot of discussions about that, but I really wanted the flexibility that came with shooting vertical to allow me to reframe as needed. You know, a lot of my experience has been on the editing side. I produce, I direct, I edit, I write. I've kind of done, you know, the whole gamut of, you know, content creation. And so I've got a lot of technical knowledge, and I knew that I wanted to be able to zoom in as needed and to cut around easier. So we decided to go ahead and shoot vertical native.
1: Let's talk about shooting this. So I've heard it's 9:16. You just said 9:20. Is that correct?
0: I'm sorry. Yeah. So 9:16 is the aspect ratio. The actual measurements are 1080 by 1920. So that's the That still is 9 by 16. It's just those, that's the actual resolution.
1: Okay. All right. And so, because all of this, you know, for some of us that are not, don't have your experience, it's kind of like, oh my God. Okay. So how am I going to write this story for a 9:16 or a 9:20 vertical shot? And to make sure that everything is purposeful, right? When you're writing, not only are you writing for the story and the content, but you're also writing for how it's going to be shot. And that is something that's kind of interesting that I'd like you to kind of address if you can.
0: Yeah, yeah, absolutely. You know, it actually has not a huge amount of impact on the writing itself. You know, the main focus when writing a vertical is to tell a great story. The main focus of writing anything is to tell a great story. Now, with a vertical, you understand what your, what sort of your boundaries are as far as it has to be, at the very most, it can be 3 minutes. After that, if it gets over 3 minutes, you're no longer, you can't put it up on TikTok, you can't put it up on Instagram, and you're going to lose engagement. You know, like that's just a very long time to sit on one episode. So that's your first restriction right there. It's got to be under 3 minutes. So really, the reality is you need to keep it on the low side, 60 seconds, 1 minute, you know, but that minute and a half is really your sweet spot.
1: Yeah, the 90 second, right, the 90 seconds. Yeah, with the cliffhanger, exactly. in micro-dramas, right?
0: Exactly. In micro-dramas, that's going to be your cliffhanger. And you want people to, and when it comes to these sort of a little bit more self-contained stories or episodes, you do want people to keep coming back. So you want to tell a story overall. So like with In-House, this whole first season is pitch week. So that's a story that's going across every episode.
1: Which is so funny. Pitch week. It's so funny.
0: So,
1: funny.
0: So the team is getting pitched, by these outside agencies.
1: AI. They do a pitch by AI.
0: Yeah, exactly. There's the AI episode, which was so fun to write and so fun to shoot, you know, and that one got a little crazy because we had to get to the point where one of the characters is about to physically fight another character. So that one got a little crazy. And there's animation involved in that one. You know, we had to animate AI and create sort of a character. And luckily, I've been lucky enough to have a lot of great animators and motion graphics people in my life, and so I know exactly who to go to make that happen. And so it was a lot of fun. But you know, going back to the question, it's like it's got to be 90 seconds is your sweet spot. 2 minutes is totally fine, but anything over 2 minutes, it's getting a little long. And yeah, really, whether this is on social media or on one of the apps, you got to keep the story moving. And when I wrote it, I knew that, but then when I cut it together, what I would do is I would cut the whole episode exactly like I imagined it, and then I would just come back ruthlessly. You know, I'm literally cutting out people breathing. You know, I like any sort of like dead space at all, you know, is that's the moment for someone to swipe away. And so you don't want that to happen, so you've got to keep it moving. And that goes for writing and in production and in editing. And when we were in production, when I was shooting it, I just kept telling the actors, like, you know, these lines got to come right on top of each other. There's no room for dead space here. And then I cut it even tighter in the edit booth. So that's the one really big learning for me was exactly how fast you have to move in verticals in comparison to other work, even in comparison to a certain degree with commercials, but definitely in comparison to, you know, TV and film, where you've got a little room to breathe. There's no room to breathe. You have to keep that moving. And I saw it in my retention. You know, going back to YouTube, I could see, exactly when people were dropping off of episodes. And some episodes, I was like, I don't know, I feel like this could have been a little faster. And then when I went and I looked at the retention, yeah, it could have been faster. There are people that were dropping off exactly when I thought they were. So the goal here, speed, and you know, this is a comedy, so like keeping it moving fast is great. People are like, they're gonna rewatch because they're gonna be laughing through jokes and then want to come back and watch it again so they catch it. So you know, just sort of the bottom line here is keep it moving, whether you're writing or you're in production or you're in post-production. It's got to go fast.
1: And do you, what structure do you use when you're writing this? Because are you using a three-act structure, basically the intro, the guts, and then the ending, the cliffhanger or whatever? You're not doing the cliffhanger because you're doing a little something different. But basically, what structure are you using? Or are you just pantsing it?
0: Yeah, you know, to a certain degree, there's some pantsing going on, but like, you know, I'm kind of, you know, I'm putting a little structure to the season, if not the episodes themselves, you know, but like, especially that, like the very first episode, you got to introduce people to this world, you know, and you got to do it as fast as possible. But really, it came down to that first episode is pretty much just an introduction to the team, you know, and so that is, you know, the very first part of the first act, you know, it's understanding the world, you know. But once we got past that first scene, you know, I knew the agencies that I wanted to pitch, you know, I because the thing is, the agencies that are pitching this creative team, they're all based on sort of cliches of advertising agencies that I've come up with in my life, you know.
1: Right.
0: We've got the one, the agency who thinks that they're, you know, launching the next Apple product, and we've got the AI focused agency, and we've got the influencer focused agency, you know, there's, you know, and I just sort of took those cliches, took those sort of archetypes of agencies as I knew them, and then just heightened them. And that, you know, taking an archetype that people are somewhat familiar with, you know, people in marketing and creative are going to see exactly these, like, they're, oh, I know that agency, I know that influencer, you know, I know that, you know, the people who are so crazy about AI, you know, nothing against AI, you know, but like some people are really, really into it. And so that's what I want. I wanted people who were in the marketing and the creative industries, you know, at these brands to recognize, you know, themselves, their friends, their colleagues, the situation, you know, that sort of thing. So using the archetypes is really important. And I think that really applies to micro dramas as well. You know, they lean into the tropes.
1: Oh, absolutely. The tropes. Yeah. It's all about the tropes.
0: Exactly.
1: But it's
0: exactly
1: changing. But it is changing, Eli, isn't it? I mean, haven't you? I feel it. I know that Isabel Druin, I'm a student of hers, and she's like pushing this new frontier out there. And I think that it's going to stick because there are a lot of people that want, you know, sure, you can have a microdrama, but it doesn't have to be the trope, you know, of DV
0: exactly,
1: or whatever. Yeah.
0: Right. You know, there's a lot of negative tropes out there. And I'm also a fan of Isabel's, like, she's the best. And
1: Did you take her class, any of her classes?
0: I did not take her classes. I did read her book.
1: Yeah, the book.
0: Yes.
1: How to Write a Vertical Series in 10 Days.
0: How to Write a Vertical Series in 10 Days. And she really inspired me with that book. And so I went and I wrote the first 10 episodes of a new vertical drama, you know, and like, and so yeah, this one, I'm never going to keep comedy out of it entirely. You know,
1: I know, I can't either. I can't. Yeah.
0: Yeah. So, and I think it's good. I think like it's a nice counterpoint to the drama, you know. And I think as this space expands, we're gonna get more. We're gonna get more genres. And. And to get back to what we were originally discussing is about tropes, is like, again, there's negative tropes, but there are tropes that people just kind of generally understand. You think about like the meet cute in a romantic comedy, right? You know, you've got that moment where the hero or the main character meets the love interest and they like bonk heads or whatever. You know, that's a trope as well. You know, that's a standard trope. So it's not always negative, and it is helpful to have shortcuts that people will immediately understand what's going on in a genre or in a medium that moves as quickly as verticals do. It is nice to have those you know, those shortcuts, even within house, which is technically not a micro drama. I'm calling it a micro series.
1: I'm
0: using the mockumentary tropes. I mean, you know, the direct to camera address, you know, the like the quick asides, you know, people the sort of mugging the camera, you know, like the acknowledgement of that fourth wall, breaking that fourth wall. So, you know, like understanding the aspect of the genre is key to writing anything. And then, like, you know, I remember being told in art class back in high school, you know, like, learn the rules so you can break the rules.
1: Absolutely. Right? Yep. So, that's exactly it. So what are you going to do with your micro drama?
0: Well, that's the $1 million question, or the $1,000 question. Step one is to just, I've got the first 10 episodes written. I'm actually at episode 12 at this point, and I am, you know, I've taken the challenge of Isabella's book, you know, of writing it in 10 days. So I'm just going to try to tear through this thing as quickly as possible.
1: Are you going to shoot it yourself, Eli? Have you thought about shooting it yourself?
0: That is the question. You know, right. The overwhelming majority of what I've done in my career, I have, I've done myself. Like, I've handed some scripts to some others before, commercials, branded stuff, social video, a lot of social videos, some short films, stuff like that, you know, but the overwhelming majority, I'm a writer, director, and producer. And so, like, I write it, and then I'm like, well, I got to go make it.
1: Right. You know? And I think that's my girlfriend and I, my girlfriend, who a screenwriting friend in New York, Sarah Therese, we have thought about, like, doing something regarding branding, though, because branding is coming into the micro dramas. If you see that, there was one that I saw.
0: I do.
1: Yeah.
0: I do see that.
1: Yes.
0: Yeah.
1: And so this is the thing. It's like this. This concept that used, it's an antiquated one. I mean, that's, you know, the soaps, really. Procter and Gamble,
0: yep.
1: Right?
0: Yep, exactly.
1: So,
0: start it all, yeah.
1: Yeah. So from there, you know, is this something that you would consider doing, since you know all about branding, so that you might, I mean, it just seems like a, you know, a space that is available.
0: Yeah, absolutely. I am actually very excited about branded content and branded entertainment is sort of how I'm positioning this. You know, there is the Golden Pear affair that, you know, that Procter & Gamble did with their brand Native, which I watched about half of that and I really enjoyed it. It's fun. It's campy. It's cute. You know, and then there's been some smaller ones. Crocs did one for Valentine's
1: Day.
0: Right. They did with Real Shorts. And there's another one. Oh yeah, there was this Christmas one with Maybelline, and those are fun. But those were like 5-episode series, and like that's great. But yes, I'd like to do a full series with a brand. Is you know, that's a really fun way. I think my whole thing with branded entertainment is that, like, you know, your audience knows you're on social, you're on Instagram, you're on TikTok, you're swiping through, you're watching the fun thing, and an ad comes up and you cannot swipe away fast enough. It is just like,
1: right.
0: It's instinct at this point. You look down, you see it's an ad, it's sponsored by blah, blah, blah.
1: Right. I'm done.
0: And you are immediately you're done. And at the same time, because I've been on the other side of it, I also know that the cost to show you those ads continues to rise. It's not going down. It's not plateauing. It's just incrementally, it goes up. It'll dip a little bit in January, but then it climbs so much in Q4 that it never comes back down to where it was the year before, you know? So it's costing brands more and more to show you ads that you don't want to see.
1: Right. It's kind of crazy.
0: It's completely insane. And so in my mind, that leaves an opening for exactly what I'm hoping to do. Branded entertainment, you know, so there is, you can just sell to one of the apps, you can sell your finished series. I was on a call with a woman at Drama Box, and she was like, yeah, we'd love to see your finished 50 episode series. Like, okay, great. I'll just go make a 50 episode series really quickly. that's great. But like, or you can do this branded content thing. And that's how I thought of in-house. And so what I hope to do with in-house moving forward is this next season is to partner with these forward thinking brands, for brands who are saying, you know what? I'm tired of paying all this money on these commercials that people don't want to see. And
1: absolutely.
0: The other part of it is when they buy that ad, as soon as they turn off that ad disappears. you're not seeing that ad anymore. They're not showing it to anyone. It's no longer working for them. Versus if a brand were to work with me or one of the other micro series creators that are on specifically on social media,
1: right?
0: That episode is going to live forever.
1: Well, it becomes part of the series, and that's what we were talking about. And we think that the market is wide open for that. Perhaps we shouldn't be talking about it actually on here. I don't want to talk about it anymore. But, you know, I just want to go back to the fact, this fever pitch regarding vertical drama, micro drama, vertical reels, whatever you want to call it, reels. It is crazy. I wake up some mornings panicked. Do you experience that, or am I just like freaking out about it?
0: No, I absolutely do. You know, I started seeing this, going back to July of last year. You know, I left my position at the brand I was at. And I was thinking about my next move, thinking about what I was going to do. And, you know, I was online, and I started seeing these ads for these microdramas. And I thought, you know, what is going on here? What is it? What is it I'm actually looking at? And so I did the research. And this was just in 2025. And this, you know, there's a lot of folks, Isabel for one, that have been in this space, for a year to 2 years before that, or even much earlier.
1: I optioned 10 episodes last year for 1 year with this studio in New York. Nothing came of it, but I had a contract, I didn't get any money for it, but they said, let us have this for a year. And so it was up in February, but it's crazy. I didn't understand the format as much. I mean, I didn't have Isabel's book. I didn't have her class. And I was trying to just wing it with the samples that they sent me, but it was crazy. It was kind of like on the edge then. And now it's just like enveloped everything.
0: Indeed. And, you know, so I was seeing these ads for these micro dramas, you know, and I went down the rabbit hole. I hadn't met Isabel, you know, and I was just sort of early days getting into the space. And what it proved to me, and the reason why I wanted to jump in, was people are interested and excited and ready for watching narratives on their phone. The speed of it all for me was, oh, people are finally watching stories on their phones. And I've been thinking about this for some time. You know, it's like, in 5 years, in 10 years, in 20 years, are we all still going to be on our phones just yapping at each other, just looking? You know how it is, like you're on Instagram and it's just like, here's an influencer, here's an influencer,
1: right.
0: Here's an influencer. It's just a person's face saying something, and then you go on to the next person's face saying something. And I was like, is this it? Is this all we can do, you know, with like all this technology? And because I'm a story person. I love scripted content. I watch movies. I watch TV, you know, and I was like, okay, we are finally at that moment. We are finally at that place where people are starting to watch stories on their phone. Now, I still had a lot of learning to do about like what a microdrama was, you know, and like, and the form of it and everything. But at the heart of it, it's still people want to watch stories on their phone.
1: Well, they take their phone everywhere with them, right? And our world is so fast paced that you can't take your TV everywhere. You know, your laptop is one thing, but you can just flip your phone on and watch an episode between sips of your latte and then move on. You know what I mean? I mean, it's that quick. Exactly.
0: These micro moments, you know, these little moments. And, you know, like you're pumping gas at the gas station. They tried to like put the screens in the gas pump. I was like, I don't want to watch that. That's horrible. You know,
1: right.
0: Let me pull up my phone. I've got, you know, 2 minutes to fill up my gas tank here. I'll watch a little something, you know, standing in line, all that sort of stuff. And so it is about taking advantage of those micro moments. And telling amazing stories that people can jump into, go back to their regular life, you know, and then like they're on the bus home. Okay, let's watch another couple of episodes, you know, whatever it is. So it's a gold rush, you know, right now. It's a land grab, I feel like. But it's not a gimmick. That's the one thing.
1: It's not a gimmick. This is, this is the real deal. And I think that the studios are now taking it seriously because they've seen their viewership. I mean, you know, and YouTube right. has grabbed a lot of that viewership as well. So, hey, listen, I wanted right. to ask you, there's going to be a Vertical Drama Market Festival in May up in LA. Are you going to that?
0: Yeah, I went to that was the other thing. I went to the one back in September, and that's where I really learned quite a bit. And so yes, I'm very excited to attend again in May, and hopefully meet in person, like yourself.
1: I'll be there at Lux Studios. Yeah,
0: great.
1: Yeah, it'll be fun.
0: Great,
1: it'll be fun to catch up with you in person. So listen, is there anything else you'd like to share with our listeners? Just about life in LA at Sidewise Studios, and anything else?
0: Well, I guess I would just, of course, the plug for in-house, go check out the show. It's on Instagram, it's on TikTok, it's on YouTube. You know, we crossed, a million views across platforms.
1: Oh, my God. Congratulations.
0: Yeah, thank you. Thank you. And it's like, and that was definitely a great feeling. But, what really excites me even more is more than just the views is the comments I get from people just saying how much they love the show, how much they're waiting for the next episode,
1: like it's fun.
0: That is what, thank you. Thank you. That's what really heartens me. It's like, someone said on a video the other day, that I saw, you can buy attention, but you can't buy retention. You know what I mean? Like you can get people to see it, but it's the people who want to come back, people who want to keep watching, and are excited for it. They're anticipating that next episode. That's what really gets me jazzed. Even more than the raw views. The views are nice, but like even more than that is seeing people's reaction to it.
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4: In parts 1 and 2 of this series, we introduced you to Mohana Sundari, a 39-year-old woman residing with her daughter in Chennai, India. Where we left off, Mohana was struggling to cobble together her income and was frustrated that she hadn't been able to create a lasting, profitable business. She decides to pursue driving an auto rickshaw professionally.
5: Many people, even in India, don't know that women auto drivers like Mohana exist, much less the challenges they face or what they dream of.
4: In Chennai, there are close to 100,000 autos, and 400 of them are driven by women. What's interesting is that at least twice as many women actually have a license and badge, but they're unable to drive because their husbands or in-laws don't approve.
5: In this final episode, Mohana shares what it's like to be an auto driver in a male-dominated industry and her path to becoming the president of a union focused on empowering women in non-traditional sectors. From the UCLA Labor Center, this is Rework. I'm Saba Wahid.
4: And I'm Veena Hampapur.
5: Mohana had a lot to learn about the auto industry, starting with how to pick up passengers.
6: It used to be that you could just park near a bus stand and get hired for rides. Now that's not possible. You have to register through ride-sharing apps like Ola or Uber. I borrowed 15,000 rupees, bought an Android phone, inserted a SIM, connected to Ola and Uber, and rented an auto to drive. I am telling you, I've driven all sorts of vehicles, but when I started driving the auto, my hand was in so much pain. In just 3 days, my hands had become completely sore with blisters all over. I was initially unaware of the logistics involved in picking up passengers. I would go and pick up customers from 2 to 3 kilometers away. Then the petrol would be consumed. Time would be wasted. I didn't know all this. When I was driving, I used to see all the auto drivers waiting in line. That's how I met other lady drivers. We had a WhatsApp group to help each other get rides. We began learning the right techniques to earn more during peak hours. Having an auto stand is crucial because it provides a designated place for us to wait and connect with customers, and even a place to eat. But lady drivers haven't found a way to make that happen yet. Right now, we rely on Ola and Uber, which don't give us a proper spot. Wherever we go, we're told, move aside, move aside.
5: I was really surprised app companies like Uber were managing rides for auto rickshaw drivers.
7: Oh, me too. Me too.
5: That, of course, changes so many other aspects of the condition. So it might connect you to the passenger, but it also cuts into your take-home pay and her actual costs.
4: Other women drivers encouraged Mohana to take a salaried job with the M Auto company.
8: ஒருத்தர் வந்து ஆர்கனைஸ் பண்ண சொல்றாங்க கிண்டிலேருந்து மவுண்ட் வந்து பிக்கப் டிராப் இருக்கு மோகனா நீங்க போங்க சென்ட்ரல்லேருந்து எக்மோர் வரையும் பிக்கப் டிராப்
6: Someone came up with an idea to organize pickup and drop off services and we were all on board. But when the owner said we were incurring losses because the demand wasn't there, my team immediately started complaining about not getting paid. I decided to address the situation directly with the owner. I said, those who invest and do business, whether there is profit or loss, it's the owner who has to bear it. But we can see that we are not getting many rides. So 50-50. You give half the money you talked about. He just looked at me and then finally said, okay, I will give it. The other drivers all reacted. Why did you speak like that? You could have gotten all the money. I said, think about it reasonably. We did not have enough rides. Should we take all the money now?
5: When COVID hit, the auto industry was put on hold.
9: Tamil Nadu government has again declared total lockdown in the state capital, Chennai, and certain
10: rental cabs and auto rickshaws will not be allowed except for emergency services. Now, those who are found flouting these...
5: The M Auto owner reached out to Mohana with another opportunity.
6: I was approached to help provide food for those in need. I was happy to take on this work, even though I wouldn't get much payment. Because of coronavirus, everyone is sitting at home like jail inmates, right? I don't like staying at home. I was one of the few lady auto drivers during the lockdown. My landlord expressed concern about the risk of me spreading the virus. I asked, your son is also going out, right? Immediately he said, men go out to many places. My son has a government job. So I replied, only men can go out, right? And somehow they will not spread the virus. But when I go out, you say I will spread the virus. I said that to his face and left. During the COVID period, I found joy in helping others. I was working while others were not. I cooked with the vegetables I had and shared the leftovers with friends, especially those who were auto drivers in my area. It felt good to support them.
4: The limitations on the auto industry stemming from the pandemic were lifted, but Mohana was laid off from M Auto after business began to decline. She was back to driving a rented auto, and she felt disheartened.
5: The women drivers were contemplating forming a union to access better government support when an existing union reached out to them.
6: A union called CIT said they value women's participation and are willing to elevate us to leadership positions at the state level. I said, the ladies can be on their own. We don't need a gents group at all. If we go there, they'll talk about men, men, men. No matter how elevated we are, they will still say that we are just women and talk badly. In the end, our group did attend some meetings when invited. But beyond public appearances, like raising flags at events, we didn't really receive any actual support or benefits. The senior members suggested we officially register as a union without CIT. I was made the deputy secretary. I suggested many ideas, but I didn't know how to implement them fully. I often questioned the seniors' decisions, which created many clashes among us. During internal conflicts, people kept making promises but never followed through. Fear spread that if a union or welfare association existed, there would be no work. Men's groups tried to get the women to join them. We kept accepting help from NGOs who would use us, then returning what we got. Nothing was lasting.
4: It turned out that the union was not registered correctly, and the drivers would need to go through the process all over again. Mohana was frustrated on multiple levels.
5: We really saw her break out of kind of social, familial norms and oppressions. Mm-hmm. And then we see her journey in having to also deal with things like patriarchy and sexism in the workplace.
7: Yeah.
5: But now that fight, it's not just for herself.
4: One major point of contention was whether the union should be limited to auto drivers or open to women across industries. Mohana firmly believed in the latter.
6: In many fields, in many places where I worked, I saw that women are struggling, right? The thing we are doing should suit many women. An example is an auto driver, a Swiggy driver, workers at petrol bunks, in home nursing. I want to include all of them. That's my thought. In 2023, we celebrated Women's Day. There, we discussed the possibility of setting up Veera Pengal Munetra Sangam, VPMS, a progress union where many women would come in and transgender women would be included too. Eventually, we agreed to split up. I would run the progress union and others would handle the auto union. Soon, 120 people joined me. They liked my ideas of benefiting not just auto drivers, but others too.
4: Mohana expanded the union's outreach to women in the gig economy, including those working in sanitation, home nursing, and delivery services.
6: Whether it is a high-paying job, or a sweeper's job, or a driver's job, or any level, there should be a feeling similar to saying, I got a government job, so I will have peace until I die. My goal is for women to get this feeling through the union. After 2 or 3 union meetings, I started thinking, why should Ola or Uber earn money by using us? We should also be the owners, not just the workers. If Ola or Uber charge 100 rupees for a ride, 20 or 30 rupees go as commission to them. We don't need that. Instead, as a cooperative, we can enter into contracts with the government or private companies and also own the vehicles. We can fund ourselves using our own resources.
4: Mohana starts thinking about the possibility of forming a cooperative in addition to the union. The union would be a way to fight for workers' rights, and the cooperative would give the drivers ownership over their work.
5: Winning contracts would mean not having to always deal with the rideshare companies or haggling over fares with passengers. The job would be more structured, with drivers having set schedules, wages, and benefits.
8: எடுத்தாலுமே ஒரு வண்டி ஓட்டுறதா இருந்தாலும் ஜென்ஸ் தானே. ஸோ அதில் பெண்கள் நாங்கள் எடுக்கிறோம், அதை காண்டாக்ட் நாங்கள் போடுறோம். ஒரு கவர்மெண்ட் ஆஃபீஸில் போயிட்டு நாங்கள் இப்போ ஒரு ஐடி கம்பெனி.
6: When an ambulance is running, it's men who are driving, right? If we go to a government office or an IT company, there is a vendor for driving and they hire a male driver. So we women want to take part in that. By collaborating and getting involved in transport-related work, we can improve our livelihoods. I believe that if women from various fields come together in a cooperative, it can really make a difference. Right now, when we approach banks for loans, they often dismiss auto drivers. But if we form a cooperative, we can have a stronger voice. We can address everyone's needs and create better opportunities for all of us.
5: Everything Mohana does is always about building and building more.
7: Absolutely.
5: First, she supports a union for drivers and realizes it's got to expand. And so she expands it to other industries. Mm. She then works to build the Progress Union and is like, well, that's not enough. We should build a cooperative. So she pursues that.
7: Yeah. And in 2024, Mohana and her colleagues travel to Kerala to participate in a major pitch competition that's focused on cooperative entrepreneurship. Mohana shares the story of women auto drivers in Chennai and how creating a cooperative and an app for women drivers would help address their struggles.
6: We weren't expecting to win since everyone had great plans with detailed systems and we struggled with English. They selected 10 people, then 5, then 3, and then to our surprise, we won first prize. Since winning, our members have gained a lot of confidence. They joke, it's okay, people in our town don't listen to us, but people from outside do. But within that joke, there's a lot of happiness. We've gone through so much in life. But despite all that, we achieved something like this. After winning the pitch competition, many auto drivers began joining us. We have just started to win, but we haven't finished winning yet. How to say it? Our thought to succeed is itself our victory, right? To even say I can do it. We don't know how far we will go, but we have confidence that we can do it.
5: The women drivers came up with a plan for picking up passengers that bypassed the issue of male drivers dominating auto stands.
6: For the lady auto drivers, we have now asked for a pickup point at the metro stations. There is a metro in every area. At each pickup point, there can be 5 or 10 autos available. We don't need them at the bus stand or at the railway station. Let it be for gents. Why should we go there and fight?
5: The city decided to create women-only pickup spots at 3 metro stations with plans to expand.
7: The majority of women driving autos in Chennai are single parents or sole breadwinners like Mohana. Driving gives them the opportunity to provide for their families and also care for their children.
6: The auto business helped me, especially when I was facing losses in all my other businesses. I used to earn a decent amount daily and could take days off. I had multiple jobs, so the income from driving gave me the flexibility and financial support I needed. In our team, there are those who have completed single or double degrees, those who are teachers, police officers. Everyone is now working as auto drivers. The reason for this is that in some situations, your husband passes away. In some situations, your husband leaves and divorces you. Without the right qualifications, wherever you go, the salary is low. What I'm saying is that having an auto is essential for their livelihood. In the morning, they drop the kids to school themselves. After that, they earn by driving for Uber and Ola. In the evening, they bring the kids back home from school. After dropping them at tuition, they go back to driving the auto. If there's a wedding or death, they call their children and go to that function in the same auto. This job offers a sense of comfort, especially for single parents.
7: Mohana has this empathy and this understanding that many women are just one tragedy away from having their lives turned upside down or struggling to make ends meet.
11: Yeah.
7: And it's a reality that resonates here in the U.S. too, though too often the blame falls on individuals instead of recognizing the precariousness of our social systems.
5: When Mohana first earned her badge, she chose not to pursue driving because of fears around security. These days, she feels that the industry is much safer.
6: Ten years ago, they used to scare us, saying there was no safety for driving an auto. A lot has changed. We have an app launched by the police. If we open that app and shake the mobile, they can monitor the place where we are. We also set up automatic GPS. If there's some accident or if someone is scolding us vulgarly, immediately our association is there to support us. We have a procedure for that. We have a lawyer with us. Whether it's with the police or any issue, our union supports us.
7: The auto industry is slowly changing, and Mohana and her colleagues hope that more women will join. She continues to organize skills-building workshops centered on driving, financial literacy, and safety. She advocates for better work and living conditions, as well as professional recognition for women in the cooperative.
6: Now, some new women, those who have finished college, are coming and asking if there are part-time jobs in the driving field. Right now, there's no suitable funding for training them. Otherwise, we could say this is a good thing and bring them in. Then the outcome is the driving field will come to be a good, respectable place. Drivers are often spoken of in a very negative way. Even for women doing household work, there is a certain level of respect. But when it comes to drivers, they ask, "Are you equal to the men?" This is how they speak. Female auto drivers deserve respect. It is essential that everyone understands we are in this for our livelihood.
5: Mohana and her fellow drivers participated in a multimedia training so that they could learn to publicize their stories.
6: People are shocked to learn there are so many of us. And I've been in this profession for years without realizing how many women have been driving autos. During the 5-day workshop, many people shared their stories. It made me realize just how many challenges we still face. If we learn to use media, we can be seen.
7: One of the exercises was rewriting a song from a famous movie about a male auto driver. The women rewrote it from their perspective.
6: We each contributed a line to the auto song without overthinking it. Ideas flowed naturally. Our thought was, we are the queens of the auto, and we should be the queens of everything. Not just in our house or with our auto, we should be the queens of this world. No one should be a slave to anyone. Some men still think of women like this. But they should think of us as equals. They should see us as queens.
5: So what does a day in the life of Mohana look like these days?
6: In the morning, I am giving food to my daughter. After that, I will do Ola, Uber if I get rides. Old customers might call me for facials, bleaching, or hair cutting. In between, people in the community will tell me about their problems. Everyone says they have no work. So I will use the contacts I have to help them find work. If anyone needs a loan, I will share my contact. I will handle the quarrels and other issues in the community too. For the union, I will collect documents and plan what to do next. In between all this, I will also drive the auto. I don't have enough time, but I just try to keep everything running smoothly. No matter how much I haven't lived the life I wanted, I have to make sure I see it happen through my daughter. I used to say, start a business or start working while studying. And she would say, you just stay quiet, Mom. Are you telling me to be clueless like you two? Always going on about business, business. Why can't I get a regular job, earn 20,000 rupees, come home peacefully? So I asked her, you are earning 20,000 a month, but your expenses are 30,000. What will you do then? She said, I will think about how to run a family with 20,000 rupees. She keeps thinking that everything will be fine if she just lowers her expectations. But that's not how life works. There's so much she has to learn. I want to buy a house for her, find a good life partner for her. It's not just my dream, it's also my duty.
7: Mohana has many hopes for her daughter and many dreams for the women in her union too.
6: I often feel isolated, without anyone to share my struggles with. But I'm determined to find solutions for others, even when I'm not financially stable. Women need to develop. This union needs to reach a high level. We were the first to start a worker-owned cooperative in the driving field. In the future, many such associations should be opened, and many people's livelihoods should improve. Life is about moving forward, regardless of circumstances. We should also take a moment to pause and reflect on our successes, allowing ourselves to relax and recharge our minds. I have faced a lot of struggles, but if you see my relaxation, it's driving. Even if I'm very tense, I just put on a song, drive a little fast for a few rounds, and when I come back, I feel relaxed. I also like to race, but I have crossed the age for that. It's not about what others think we should do. It's about our own journey. We can learn at our own pace. Education isn't everything. Life or marriage doesn't need to be set right. We don't need support from our father or mother. Whatever it is, we should keep moving to the next, next, next. I didn't study. That's okay. After that, I tried to do a lot of business, but I couldn't do that either. But if I can provide a livelihood for many women through this union, I believe that will fulfill everything.
8: Business பண்ணணும் அதுவும் பண்ண முடியல ஆனா நிறைய இருக்கு ஆனா அது எல்லாமே இந்த சங்கமா நிறைய பெண்களுக்கு ஒரு வாழ்வாதாரத்தை நான் பண்ணி கொடுத்தேன்னா அது எல்லாமே இந்த புதுசில் ஆயிடுச்சு.

0: Back in part one, Mohana mentioned that as a kid, she had looked up to Vijayashanti, who was this trailblazing actress who took on action roles that were normally only given out to men. She rose to fame playing action heroes and women fighting for justice on the big screen. In retrospect, it makes perfect sense, right? Like that this is who Mohana was looking up to. Mm-hmm. This just made me think about the role model that I'm seeing here. If you ask me, it's Mohana. Like she's this fierce feminist icon.
1: Yes, I totally agree.
0: She's always had this ability to envision living life in a different way, on her own terms.
1: Yeah, she's a natural leader and she's like a born fighter. And she takes that into the workplace.
0: She always keeps moving forward and trying out new things, regardless of limited resources and personal losses and professional setbacks.
1: The thing that like really pops out in this story is she has such a powerful entrepreneur spirit that she would go from organizing workers to wanting to build a business model for workers. Makes sense because she's always had a dream of being her own boss.
0: Yeah. Mohana also makes a point to say it's okay to make mistakes or face setbacks. It's okay if you don't have what's considered the right background. Just keep going. I don't think we get that message enough, especially for girls and women. So I just love that she put that out there so plainly. It's okay to make mistakes or face setbacks. It's okay if you don't have what's considered the right background. Just keep going. I don't think we get that message enough, especially for girls and women. So I just love that she put that out.

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0: 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Mohana was portrayed by Anne Akula. 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
5: 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Today, we open our show with a special report on cyber attacks against U.S. water supplies that are believed to be threats made by an Iran-backed group. How safe are our local water supplies? We reached out to four local large water agencies to find out. If you're applying for CalFresh, CalWORKS, Medi-Cal, or County General Relief in San Diego, a new county program called TRUV aims to make applying easier, and we'll have details. We'll also have a report today on candidates running for city council in Santee. And finally, our newsmaker interview today is with Christine Alessio. She's a former La Mesa City Councilwoman, attorney, business owner, and flood victim who is running for county supervisor, challenging Supervisor Monica Montgomery's step. So stay tuned for today's edition of the East County Magazine Radio Show, where East County matters. This is Miriam Raftery with a special report on the safety of your water. An FBI warning issued on July 30th warns that malicious cyber actors have attacked water systems across the U.S. by remotely accessing internet-connected programmable logic controllers, or PLCs, then changing passwords, resulting in loss of control and monitoring capabilities. According to the FBI warning, operational effects reported to the FBI have included loss of pressure and flooding. Pressure loss in water systems could potentially allow untreated groundwater to seep into pipes. The FBI has provided a list of security recommendations, such as disconnecting devices from the internet and maintaining ability to operate water systems manually. A New York Times investigation found at least 100 water systems in 12 states have been breached in July and early August. The Record reports those attacks include Minnesota, Michigan, Georgia, and South Carolina. Not all states have been named, but